0: clinical oncology, surgical nursing, mental health, nutrition, and several other specialized areas. To each one of you, congratulations. Today is not simply about receiving a certificate. It is about recognizing the discipline, perseverance, and commitment that you have brought here. Many of you pursue these programs while continuing to work in hospitals and clinics, caring for patients, managing professional responsibilities, and supporting your families. Continuing your medical education while serving on the front lines of healthcare is not easy, and your achievement deserves to be celebrated. The real value of healthcare education is ultimately seen beyond the classroom and beyond the certificate. It is reflected in the decisions you make at a patient's bedside, the confidence with which you handle a difficult clinical situation, the way you lead your colleagues, and the quality of care that patients and communities receive. That is why this partnership is so meaningful. At Medvarsity, the mission is impacting healthcare through education. And that impact becomes real when learning translates into better clinical decisions, stronger healthcare teams, and better outcome for patients. When one healthcare professional becomes better equipped, the benefits extend far beyond that individual. It reaches patients, families, hospitals, and most importantly, communities. I would particularly like to acknowledge the vision and support of Honorable Dr. Frank Anthony, whose commitment to strengthening Guyana's healthcare workforce has made initiatives like this possible. Thank you, sir. I would also like to recognize Professor Jacob Opadei and the entire GOLD team for their leadership and for creating opportunities that allow Guyanese professionals to continue advancing their knowledge and skills. To our graduating scholars today. Today is an achievement, but it should also be seen as a beginning. Healthcare is constantly evolving. New technologies, new clinical evidence, and new models of care will continue to reshape our profession. The healthcare professionals who make the greatest difference will be those who remain curious, continue learning, and continue to adapt. You have already demonstrated that commitment. As you receive your certificates today, I encourage you to take what you have learned back into your hospitals, clinics, and communities, share your knowledge, mentor your colleagues, continue asking questions, and continue raising the standard of care wherever you serve. You are among the first graduates of a partnership that we hope will continue to create opportunities for many more healthcare professions across Guyana. Years from now, as this initiative grows, you will always have the distinction of being among those who helped begin this journey. On behalf of the entire Medvarsity team and Apollo Hospitals, I extend my warmest congratulations to all the graduating scholars. I also warmly welcome our Honorable Minister, Professor Opadei, our distinguished guests, families, and everyone gathered here today. May this be a morning of celebration, pride, and a renewed commitment to strengthening healthcare across Guyana.
1: A certificate on the wall does not save a life. What saved a life is what you did at 2 a.m. when the monitor alarms, when the ECG is computing, when the junior nurse look at you for a decision. Medvarsity did not give you that courage. It gives you the competence to make that courageous decision. I will say that again. Medvarsity did not give you that courage. It gives you the competence to be able to deal with that matter. We have all seen the numbers. More than 60% of emergency physicians in India are Medvarsity trained. In fact, they are the largest online provider of medical education in India. Why? Because their program understood something many university forgets. Medicine cannot be learned only on Zoom meetings. You watch the theory online, but you stood in to watch. You stood in the ward, you touch the patients, you learn under supervision. Blended learning is not a marketing word. It is how muscles memory is built. Is when you touch the patient that you start learning. I am not a medical practitioner, but I'm a geomatic engineer. My whole life is mapping land, flood risk, watershed system, and the way humans occupy the space. So you may ask, what does a man who maps rivers have to say to doctors who treat patients with diabetes emergency? And I can quite say a lot. And I'm going to bore you here this morning. In this field, we have a simple rule. A map is useless without ground truthing. When we produce map, it's useless without going on the ground and find out that what you have mapped is correct. You can have a most expensive satellite imagery, but until someone walks the swamp, the farm, the community with a GPS, verify that what you really map on the ground is just a picture and it's true. This is why I respect what Medvasti has done with you. You have learned online, and that learning is accredited. And I will tell you, if you don't know, is accredited with ACCME from the United States, AMA PRA Category 1 credits, British Accreditation Council, and our medical emergency colleagues, and accreditation from UK through the Royal College of General Practitioners in the UK. So I just want you to clap for yourself that your certificate, please clap for yourself, is well recognized. But you did not stop at theory. You have to now enter the hospital for clinical observership. You ground-truthed your knowledge. Is this what we are told? Is this what I learned? Am I seeing what I'm supposed to see? And when I do say this, what do I do with it? So make sure that your learning is blended. And this is the future of education for small states like ours. You are graduating at a pivotal time in Guyana. As you know from our own work on land management and disaster, Guyana geography is both our wealth and our vulnerability. Over the past year or so, we are opening new hospitals in different parts of the country. Your services will be needed. And it can come where you have to move you from your comfort zone in Georgetown, and you landed in Bumaruma, and you will be there for 2-3 years performing service to the people. When you perform the type of services that I do, you are not working for the government of Guyana. You are working for the people of Guyana, and most importantly, you are working for God, the Almighty. And He is the one who will see your sweat, who will remember what you have done to save life. Let me share with you what some of you says about this training. It was an exciting experience. I felt delighted to gain new knowledge in the nursing profession. The study of oncology in nursing has significantly impacted my life, both personally and professionally. As a registered nurse working in the operating theater, this program has deepened my understanding of cancer, its treatment, prevention, the physical, emotional, and psychological challenge patients experience through their journey. Isn't it not amazing that a short course like this will give this person this type of testimony of how it has helped them? And I'm glad to be reading this in this October month of breast cancer awareness. Another student says a better understanding in healthcare. A clinical cardiac nurse program. Before the program, I understood cardiac disease in theory. I knew the patho, the rhythm, the drug. but I have never stood at the bedside of a 35 years old man, newly diagnosed, scared, and in denial. I have never had to explain heart failure to a mother who is also worried about her children. And the testimony is about 5 pages. I won't bore you with that, but it's very important. And you should write your own story of how the training has helped you. Allow me to give you 5 lessons from my 35 years of building systems. The first, think spatially. Map your disease. I map sediment in watershed. You should map where your uncontrolled hypertensive and diabetics live. Is your clinic registered? Plot the villages. What you map, you can manage. This is public health geomatics. And I will tell you, epidemiology is about mapping where that patient comes from. When you continue to see the same patient coming from this place at all time, this will be reported to the management. They start looking at whether that disease, what makes it peculiar to people living in that area. In my study of mapping, we found that this community was making only male children. And I'm talking about 10 years, the whole community in UK was making male children. Only when they went and studied, they found that all of them work in an industry and they were inhaling something from the industry that is affecting their reproductive organ. And that is over 25 years. Look at the extent of the damage it has caused. In fact, the first study of epidemiology has to do with tuberculosis, where several persons were reported having tuberculosis, only to find that there's a public tap. We don't have public tap anymore. You know, those places you can just get some water and walk. There's a public tap in Soho, London, that the tap has been deteriorated, and there is septic tank sipping water into the water, and people were having those problems. So I'm saying, have an interest on where your patient comes from. Just take note of it. Something might be happening in that area that you are not aware of. Secondly, build protocols. At UGUWE, where I have my academic experience, I learned that one brilliant professor cannot save a university with a broken system. The same is true in an hospital. One brilliant doctor doing 35 hours calls is not a system. The use of your medvarsity training to write simple SOP for diabetic foot training, for triage, and for sepsis is what is required. And you can write your own SOP, get a colleague to look at it. Let's moderate it. Do a seminar within your group and let us have an SOP. With an SOP, we are all in good hands. When a new staff comes in, they will use that SOP for training. Training for medics, nurses, because the system that you build will outlive even yourself. Thirdly, keep your license to learn current issues. Your certificate expires if you do. Diabetes guideline will change next year. Several things that you have learned will change in the next few hours. This half-life of our medical knowledge is now only 18 months. After 18 months, you have to do continuous CPD, professional development, to make sure that you are current in the field. The most important one is teach what you have just learned. In my days as professor, no student can be better than me. You know why? I learn, I teach. I learn, I teach. It's only when you teach that you learn better. But when you learn and keep it to yourself, you don't even know whether what you have learned is correct. But when one student in the class challenges you with a question, it forces you to go and query what you have learned and improve on your knowledge. Lastly, be kind. The observer who is most dangerous is one who is competent but cold. You've learned all of this, but you're just cold. You're not warm. You're not ready to practice it. After all, how much are they paying me to go and practice it? Please be kind. Use your knowledge. And when you use your knowledge, you'll be a better person. I was giving somebody an example yesterday. I acquired some knowledge, and I went to a company. I said, give me your data, and I will do something for you for free. He said, for free? I said, yeah. Why do I want to do it for free? Because I was not bold enough to ask for money. I've never done it before. I learned it. Yeah, I learned it, but I've never done it. And I can't do it without their own data. All the knowledge you have now, you can't do nothing without a patient. And you can't be the patient yourself. It's when a patient submit themselves to you, you prove your knowledge, and you feel more confident. Please be humble in this approach. This circuit has competence to you. It's not a legal title. You remain registered with your different professional bodies, but at all times, you find a way to improve yourself.
2: Over the last year or so, we have been able to offer these MedVarsity courses to all of you. More than 100 of you took the opportunity of getting trained. Some of you focused a lot of your attention on ECGs and interpretation of ECG. That's a good thing, because we notice now that we have a lot of persons in the country who are affected by cardiovascular diseases. So a basic tool, a basic procedure, is that if you're doing an ECG, then you need to interpret the ECG. And if we cannot interpret the ECG, then we'll miss what is going on with the patient. So a very simple thing. And that course that some of you did in interpretation of ECGs is a very important one. Think about this. When we look at the chronic non-communicable diseases that we have in the country, the burden of those diseases, it stretches across to every region of the country. And in some cases, because people are not coming to the clinics, we don't know what is affecting them. And over the last, I would say, several years, eating habits in Guyana has changed. Exercise that people used to get naturally has changed. I see more people now, they drink, more people smoke. What are these things? They're all risk factors. And what are their risk factors for? They're risk factors for chronic non-communicable diseases. And so it's little wonder that we are seeing sometimes patients who are in their 40s turning up at the hospital with acute chest pain. And when they come with chest pain and we actually do the diagnostics on them, we are seeing that they have heart disease. They didn't know that before, or maybe they had some pains and they choose to ignore it. But when they come, we have to deal with it. And so one way of checking is in primary health care, where ECGs and interpretation of ECGs are going to be valuable. But also at the hospital, when people come to us at the hospital, that we are able to make the right diagnosis. That is very important. Right now, in terms of diabetes, we're seeing a lot of people with diabetes in Guyana. And I'm sure all of you in the room here, you know at least one or two persons with diabetes. Isn't that so? No? I see y'all shaking your head and y'all undecided. But it is estimated that we have about 60,000 people in Guyana with diabetes. 60,000. But you don't have, because once you're diagnosed with diabetes, then you gotta follow the treatment regimen. You gotta get your meds, you gotta use your meds, you gotta monitor your blood sugar, and we try to avoid complications. But we see in a lot of our clinics that sometimes the biggest problem with a diabetic patient is that they don't comply with the treatment that they're receiving. Right? So they come the first month, and then they disappear, and then until something happened to them, then they show up back again. And then there's a myth in Guyana, and I'm sure y'all would have heard of this, that if you drink white rum or you drink vodka, you're gonna burn out the sugar. But you don't burn out no sugar. You make it worse. And sometimes we need to sit with our patients and disabuse their minds of these things. Because these are all myths that people would have told them and they're confused. We have to tell them the right thing. But the only way you will know how to tell them the right thing is the courses that you do and the knowledge that you have, so that you're more competent at dispensing that kind of advice. Right? You have the qualifications to show that you have the knowledge to dispense that advice. So this is important. But diabetes is a big problem. We are seeing a lot more amputations because people are not carrying their feet. And I saw for some of you, you have done the program where you can look at foot care, which is very important, right? Because we can prevent amputations if we teach people how to care for their feet. We can prevent blindness, because this is another complication of diabetes. We can prevent kidney problems, because we are seeing persons who are diabetic for many years, they have kidney failure, and then they have to go on dialysis. And to those of you who know the patients with dialysis, it's a tough thing, because at least three times a week, they have to go to the hospital or to the place to get dialyzed. Now, all of these things we can prevent. We can prevent them, first of all, by embracing a different type of lifestyle for those who haven't any of these problems as yet. And I see in the audience, we have a lot of young people. So if you start taking care of your health, we can prevent a lot of these problems from happening. All it calls for is lifestyle changes. And for you to monitor yourself. All you healthcare people, right? Everybody here? Huh? How much of you ever check your HbA1c? Everybody?
1: Okay.
2: How much of you ever check your blood pressure?
1: Okay.
2: At least you're practicing what you're preaching, which is good. How much of you do 30 minutes of exercise every day? Huh? That don't count. Walking in the hospital don't count. I want to know who's seriously doing the exercise. But you see, we can start with ourselves. Right? Exercising. We got to watch what we eat, because that's important. How many of us like to drink soft, you call them soft drink, the Coke and all these different things, huh? Because again, think about it, these sugary beverages, they got a lot of sugar inside, and we consume them without thinking what we're drinking. And they can affect our health in very adverse ways. Right? You know, long ago when you go to somebody's house and they give you black tea, because at that time we didn't have milk. Right? There was a time in this country where you had those problems, where you didn't have milk. But when you come to somebody's house and they offer you some black tea, you know, you're like, these people are really poor. They couldn't even afford a little milk. But nowadays, it's better to have the black tea because it's healthier, right? Or black coffee because it's healthier. So the point I'm trying to make is that we have to start the changes that we like to see. We have to be those changes. And we have to live a lifestyle that we want our patients to live, because that is extremely important. Diabetes is a big problem in Guyana. We have about 60,000 people that are affected. Some of them don't even know they have diabetes. And if they don't know, they're going to end up with the complications. When they get an ulcer on their feet that is not healing, then they're going to show up to the clinic. We need to catch them before that, right? Nowadays, in modern clinical science, and those of you who did the diabetic program, I'm sure they would have taught you about pre-diabetes, which means that you're not waiting until somebody meet the parameters for diabetes, but intervening before so that you can delay the onset of diabetes. That's where we need to take our patients. Similarly with cardiovascular diseases, we need to make sure that people are doing the right thing so that we prevent them from getting sick. But even when they get sick, we must know how to treat them. That's what these programs are doing. We know that there are quite a number of persons in our community that would get stroke. How do you get a stroke? You get a stroke because you end up with high blood pressure. And you end up with high blood pressure because you got pressure and you're not checking it. You're not taking the meds. Simple things. These things can be avoided. And therefore, I'm happy that you're learning about it, and you're making sure that you practice it. As Professor Opede was saying, just don't take the knowledge and go back and you're in your unit or wherever you're working and you're not putting it to use. Make sure you apply what you have learned, because that's the only way we can bring changes. Now, over the next year, we're going to do something quite interesting in all of our facilities. We're going to start at the hospitals, because we have developed, apart from what you have learned, we have developed guidelines, let's say for diabetic care. We have developed guidelines for hypertensive care. So what we want to know now is whether these guidelines that we have developed, whether our doctors and nurses, whether they're actually using it to treat patients. So we'll have a team from the ministry that is going to come to the various institutions, and they are going to come in the different departments. They're going to pull charts randomly and check. And if you're compliant with the guidelines, then you get a star. If you're not compliant, then we'll point out to you where you have deficiencies, and we'll give you some time to make sure that you comply. And then we'll check back. And so we think by doing that, we'll start seeing an improvement in how we treat our patients. We can't want a world-class system where we have nice hospitals and so forth, but we are not improving the quality of care. And all these things that we're talking about here relates to the quality of care that we are delivering. We have to improve that. And that's where this knowledge that you have just gained, that's where it is coming, because that is very, very important. Now, I was looking through the catalog of courses that they have there, but I didn't see any one of them that actually speaks to attitude. There was one of them that talked about leadership, and I think some of you did the nursing leadership program, which is great, because it would give you the skills to manage people. But you know the biggest complaints that we get? The biggest complaint that we get is people's attitude. Right? About 3 days ago, I was in a meeting dealing with some other matters, totally different things. And I got a call that somebody came to one of our newer hospitals, and they came into the hospital, and there were two nurses at the accident and emergency who said to this patient that just came in, he's sick, having pains, that the accident and emergency in this new hospital only work up to 4 o'clock. Right? Think about that. This is a brand new hospital that we have just built. Right? And the two nurses that are working there saying to the patient, this accident and emergency only works up to 4 o'clock. And now it's 4:30, so basically we close. You can understand that? All the other medical people. Where in this country you got an accident and emergency that works up to 4 o'clock? We got any such rule? So the people were very upset, obviously, and they called. And then I sent a team to investigate what was going on. And we found the two people who tell them that the place closed at 4 o'clock. Right? But this is not our operating protocol. This is people who just did not want to work. And that kind of attitude we cannot tolerate in a system, because people don't come to the hospital to learn. People come because they're sick. And we don't know who's coming to the hospital. Right? It can be one of our relatives. It can be anybody. So whatever care we are giving must be good, high-quality care that anybody who comes to us can benefit from that care. So there are people in the system who, for whatever strange reasons that they got in their head, right, they don't want to work. And those are the things that we have to correct. Because if that's not what you want to do, please go find something else to do. But if you're going to be working in the hospital, then we should be able to deliver good quality care.

0: was kind of, you know, in and out, but I pulled through. It's a learning experience, and why I decided to do this program is because I want to get more knowledge, especially in my profession, my job, to help me to take care more of, you know, my community, because I worked in my community as the nurse in the village. And so I did a program, I learned about it, I did it, I completed it. It was lovely, many nights up. But the good thing about GOAL, you can choose to do in your time. And as a mom too of two, secondary school student and primary school student, with their homework and my time in my work, it was challenging, but I achieved what I set out to do. Practically, I was a healthcare, a CHW for 3 years, and then I left due to personal, you know, stuff. And then I came back, I studied the NA. I'm now in it for 1 year, hoping to continue. I already applied for the midwifery program, which is supposed to start anytime soon online.
1: I would have done studies, or would have read for studies in the clinical oncology course and the advanced oncology course. Being a med student and seeing how people suffer, I decided, you know what? Cancer is something that is here, and since it's Cancer Awareness Month, my hope is to alleviate the suffering and the burden that people are faced with who are battling with cancer. So my hope is to, with technology, because I want to do a research in nanotechnology and cancer treatment to help target and alleviate the burden and the emotional pain and suffering that persons that have been diagnosed with cancer, to bring some form of hope and maybe long life.
2: Today I'll be graduating from the university with nurse advanced certificate in nursing administration and certificate in nursing management. However, I heard about the program from a supervisor at work, and I applied. When I applied, at first I didn't want to, but when I applied, the learning experience was a great one. I enjoyed the courses, I enjoyed the learning materials, and at the end of it, it was a success. And I will encourage anyone that wants to apply, because it's a great step. It will help you to get into other courses if you want to apply for other courses with the GOAL University.
3: And I'm here today graduating from MedVersity with a certificate in advanced critical care nursing and a certificate in infection prevention and control. I heard about MedVersity through my matron. She sent the link into the group. I applied. At first, I was nervous, but when I started to go through the courses, I see that it's beneficial for me, so I decided to do it, and hopefully I'll be sharing all the knowledge that I gain with all of my colleagues, and I urge you, each and every single once you're in the health field, just apply. The knowledge is really great, and it's a wonderful learning experience.

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1: 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We begin at the Autechang Convention Center, where Guyana hosted the first global aviation event of its kind this week. Aviation regulators, accident investigators, and industry leaders from nearly 60 countries met on September 29 and 30 for the Global Forum for Aviation Safety, organized by the International Civil Aviation Organization and the European Union Aviation Safety Agency. The focus: how countries can pool their expertise to strengthen safety, oversight, and accident investigation. Guyana hosted the forum as its own aviation sector takes off. 16 airlines now serve the country, up from 4 in 2020, and the list of air services agreements grew again this week. On the sidelines of the forum, Minister of Public Utilities and Aviation Diadat Indar signed agreements with Greece and Panama. There are no direct flights between Guyana and Greece yet. The agreement gives airlines from both countries the framework to change that. The Panama Agreement also covers code sharing, which lets airlines sell seats on each other's flights. From the runway to the classroom, where technical drawing has gone digital. Up to now, technical drawing in most schools meant pencil, paper, and an eraser. This week, the Ministry of Education commissioned the AutoCAD labs at Hope, North Remveld, New Amsterdam Multilateral, and the Zeeburg Secondary Schools. That completes a rollout of 6 labs, which began in May at Abram Zuhl Secondary, the first secondary school in Guyana to get one. Students use the computer-aided design to create detailed 2D and 3D drawings, skills that lead to architecture, engineering, and construction.
2: It means that for you who are in grade 10 and 11, you're no longer just doing 2D. You're no longer just doing technical drawing as we know it. You're also now doing 3D designs. Via the computer, you will be using technology to do your designs, which means that you can become a very, very good architect. You can become one of those engineers that will be the ones who will build another Barajagyo-Damari Bridge.
1: And if you're doing the grocery shopping, this one's for you. The Ministry of Agriculture has opened a weekly farmers market at the Sophia Exhibition Complex, where farmers sell directly to shoppers. It runs every Wednesday from 3:30 in the afternoon, with markets in the regions at least once a month. Minister of Agriculture Zulfikar Mustafa launched the market as Agriculture Month gets on the way.
3: Farmers will get a better price, first of all, but consumers also will enjoy a better price. Over the years, we know for a fact that the middlemen always add up and put a lot of markup on these products. When you go in the market, it's still at a very exorbitant cost. We are trying to do this to push in the cost, and this will not be done here only. We will replicate this across the country. So it will be an ongoing feature now on.
1: Amerindian Heritage Month ended this week, and communities marked it in their own way. At St. Cuthbert's Mission, the only Amerindian village in Region 4, residents held their annual celebration on Saturday. Minister within the Ministry of Housing, Vanessa Ben, joined them.
4: The government of Guyana will continue to support all our indigenous communities across our country, inclusive of the village of St. Cuthbert's Pukuri, in all the various ways and even more. So you will continue to receive the revenue that our country earns under the LCDS, the Forest Carbon Credits. You will continue to receive the presidential grant and other support. As you know, as you ought to know, every year at the National Two Shells Council's conference, the Ministry of Culture, Youth and Sport has been providing $1 million to support the enhancement of your sport facilities and cultural activities in your village. This year, the cutoff or the limit for contracts of persons within villages that they can do has been raised from $5 million to $30 million so that you can do your own contracts within your community, and there's permission for that. And there's so many other forms of support.
1: On the Sousdike Linden Highway, Kurukuru celebrated on Sunday with the traditional dance, music, craft, and food. Minister within the Office of the Prime Minister with Responsibility for Public Affairs and Information, Kwame Mukoi, said the celebrations also marked how far Amerindians have come in national life.
5: Today, we are celebrating not just our Amerindian heritage, but we are celebrating great, outstanding achievements by our Amerindian people and villagers across the country.
1: Last week, we promised you the Heritage Games champions. Here they are. In the women's football final, the Purima FC beat Region 1 4-2. And in the men's final, the Region 10 Scorpions won 3-0. Andaman closed the way it traditionally does with the Heritage Pageant at the National Cultural Center. 10 delegates from across the regions competed on Wednesday night, and Alia Simon, Miss Region 4, was crowned queen. Four aviation chiefs at Lindendal to a new queen at the National Culture Center. It's been a busy week. Agriculture Month is just getting started, and we'll bring you more of it in the new week. That's your weekly digest. I'm Michael Young.
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9: Pleasant good evening to you, players. Welcome to our Wednesday evening presentation results. We have 6 exciting games lined up for you this evening. My name is Finda. I'm your hostess for this evening, along with Sean. No draw is possible without a prince of our order. Meet Mr. C. Sankar. He's representing Usa Manning Company. Let's begin.
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9: 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The fun continues tomorrow, that is Thursday, the 8th of October 2026, for another draw of Play 4 with Multi-X afternoon game.
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11: A ticket today could make you rich today.
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13: 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First up, 16, 3, 8, 9, 10, 1, and 13. 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Congratulations if you won. Dale Millings is up next.
11: A ticket today could make you rich today.
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13: 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Let's begin.

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Congratulations if you won Lotto Super 6 is up next.

0: 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Let's bet. This is the place.
1: 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Just like magic.
2: 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Let's begin with our free ticket letter. Good luck. And the winning ball, it's J. Over to the winning numbers. First up, 4. One.

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0: Wapchan nawij ik Radio Aisharton kuatpan gayana pardan unaw at Aiji. 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
1: CIUG's Chinese Kaleidoscope.
2: Hello everyone, welcome to Chinese Kaleidoscope. I'm Da Yue.
1: I'm Zheng. Thanks for joining us.
2: Today, we are talking about something that sounds a little futuristic, but it's actually part of everyday life for millions of people in China, digital life.
1: And when we say digital life, we are not talking about robots taking over the world and the people living in virtual reality.
2: Exactly. We are talking about very ordinary things. Getting dressed, ordering breakfast, commuting to work, paying for lunch, shopping, relaxing, and even going to bed.
1: If you are visiting China for the first time, you might notice something interesting. A lot of everyday activities seems to be connected to smartphones, apps, QR codes, and mobile payments.
2: You can order food from your phone, call a car, rent a bike, pay for coffee, buy train tickets, book a hotel, and even pay for something from a tiny street vendor, all with your phone.
1: So today, rather than giving you a long explanation of China's digital economy, we are going to do something much simpler.
2: We are going to follow an ordinary person's day, from the moment they wake up until they finally go to bed.
1: And we will see just how digital that day really is.
2: All right, let's start in the morning. Imagine it's 7 o'clock in the morning. Your alarm goes off. What's the first thing you think the average person in China does?
1: Honestly, they probably don't get out of bed.
2: No?
1: No, they reach for their phone.
2: I knew you were going to say that.
1: Then turn off the alarm, check their messages, maybe open BigChat, check the weather, look at the news, and perhaps, if they are being completely honest, watch a few short videos.
2: And suddenly, a few short videos become 20 minutes.
1: Yeah, exactly. And you haven't even left the bed yet.
2: But checking the weather is actually pretty useful, especially when you are deciding what will.
1: Definitely. Weather apps in China can give you much more than just a temperature. You can check the chance of the rain, eye quality, wind speed, UV levels, and even early forecast.
2: So instead of opening the window and looking outside, you open your phone.
1: Pretty much.
2: And there's another interesting part of morning routine, health state.
1: Right. More and more people use smartwatches or fitness trackers to check things like their sleep, heart rate, steps, and the exercise.
2: Yes. Some people even wake up and immediately check their sleeping score.
1: And then wonder, why did I only get a 78?
2: Exactly. I slept for 8 hours. Why am I getting a C minus?
1: It's funny, because 20 years ago, most of us didn't think about our sleep in terms of numbers.
2: Now, our sleep has a score. Our exercise has a score. And sometimes it feels like our whole life has become date.
1: That's a good way to put it.
2: And that tells us something important. A smartphone is no longer just a device for making phone calls.
1: It's basically an entry point into everyday life.
2: Alright, you've checked your phone, checked your weather, and hopefully stopped watching videos. Now, it's time to get dressed.
1: Which doesn't sound particularly digital.
2: Not at first.
1: But think about how people buy clothes today.
2: Right. You don't necessarily have to go to the shopping mall anymore.
1: You can open the shopping app and search for almost anything. Spring jackets, sneakers, work clothes, winter coats.
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1: So digital technology hasn't necessarily replaced the traditional shopping.
2: It's just changed the way the two work together.
1: Now, you are dressed, time for breakfast.
2: Yes, time for breakfast.
1: And breakfast in China can be very different depending on where you are.
2: In northern China, you might have steamed buns, fried dough sticks, or savory pancakes.
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2: But no matter where you are, there's one thing that's become increasingly common.
1: Ordering breakfast through your phone?
2: Let's say you are running late for work and don't have time to cook.
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1: Exactly. And a little later, your phone tells you that your order is arriving.
2: You might even be able to see where the delivery driver is.
1: Right.
2: And sometimes the food is left at the designated pickup area, such as the entrance or delivery locker area of the apartment complex.
1: Which means the whole transaction can happen without any face-to-face interaction.
2: No cash, no waiting in line, sometimes you don't even speak to anyone.
1: Everything from ordering to payment to delivery is connected digitally.
2: And this continues when you go to a restaurant.
1: Exactly. In many restaurants, you will see a QR code on the table.
2: Scan it, and the menu appears on your phone.
1: Choose your dishes, place the order, and sometimes pay right here.
2: I actually like that when it's simple.
1: Same, but sometimes it's not simple at all.
2: You mean when you scan the QR code and suddenly you are asked to follow an account, register, login, and give permission to access something?
1: Exactly. You just wanted a bowl of noodles, or suddenly you are completing a software tutorial.
2: That's a very good description.
1: So digital technology is great when it makes life easier, but more technology doesn't automatically mean a better experience.
2: Breakfast is over. Now it's time to go to work.
1: And this is where China's digital transportation system becomes especially noticeable.
2: Let's say you are taking the subway.
1: In many cities, you can use your phone to access public transportation rather than buying a traditional paper ticket.
2: And you can do the same with buses.
1: Right.
2: Need a taxi?
1: Open a ride-hailing app, enter your destination, and request a car.
2: Want to ride a shared bike?
1: Scan a QR code and the bike unlocks.
2: Need directions?
1: open a map app.
2: Need to pay?
1: Use the phone.
2: So what you are really saying is that your phone has become part of your transportation system.
1: Exactly.
2: Which makes me wonder, what happens if your phone dies?
1: Oh, that's a serious problem.
2: How serious?
1: You might lose access to payment, navigation, ride-hailing, transportation services, and communication all at once.
2: So a portable charger is almost as important as your wallet.
1: For some people, even more important.
2: That's a pretty big cultural change.
1: Definitely. So the smartphone has moved from being a communication device to becoming a kind of digital key to everyday life.
2: Okay, you made it to the office.
1: Now, the real digital world begins.
2: What's the first thing you do?
1: Check email, check work message, open whatever project management or office software you use, then probably join a meeting.
2: And there are probably a few group chats.
1: Probably?
2: Okay, definitely.
1: There might be a department group, a project group, a client group, and another temporary group that somehow and never gets deleted.
2: That sounds familiar.
1: A lot of work that used to require printed documents can now be done online. People share files, edit documents, sign forms, and hold meeting remotely.
2: And colleagues don't necessarily have to be in the same city.
1: Exactly. Someone in Shanghai can have a meeting with someone in Beijing or Shenzhen without leaving their desk.
2: So, digital technology has changed what we even mean by the office.
1: Yes, in the past, work happened at the office. Now, if you have a computer and an internet connection, almost anywhere can become an office.
2: That sounds convenient.
1: It is, but there is a downside.
2: Let me guess. Work doesn't necessarily stop when you leave the office?
1: Exactly.
2: You go home, have dinner, and suddenly,
1: ping!
2: A work message.
1: And then you have to decide whether to answer.
2: That's a problem with being permanently connected.
1: Right. Digital technology has made work more efficient, but it has also made it harder to separate work from the personal life.
2: So, one of the colleagues of digital life is learning when to disconnect.
1: Absolutely.
2: Okay, it's lunchtime.
1: Finally.
2: And now we face one of the great questions of everyday life.
1: What are we eating?
2: Hot pot?
1: Too much time.
2: Noodles?
1: Had that yesterday.
2: Rice balls?
1: Sounds good.
2: See, this is how lunch decision work.
1: And if you still can't decide, you can open a food delivery app and see what's nearby.
2: You can compare ratings, reviews, prices, delivery times, and the special offers.
1: And don't forget the coupons.
2: Oh yes, the coupons.
1: Sometimes a discount actually decides what you eat.
2: Especially when there is a spend 10, save 3 types of offer.
1: Exactly.
2: And sometimes you end up ordering more food than you actually wanted just to qualify for the discount.
1: Which means digital technology can help you save money.
2: Well, also convincing you to spend more money.
1: Exactly.
2: It's 3 in the afternoon.
1: Which means one thing.
2: Coffee.
1: Exactly.
2: And even getting a cup of coffee can be digital.
1: You can open an app, find a nearby coffee shop, choose your drink and pay in advance, and pick it up when you arrive.
2: No waiting in line.
1: That's a deal.
2: And it isn't just about coffee.
1: No, you can order food, snacks, household supplies, medicine, and all kinds of everyday products through delivery platforms.
2: So, if you suddenly realize you're out of toilet paper,
1: you don't necessarily need to wait until after work to go to the supermarket.
2: You can order it from your phone.
1: And depending on where you live, it might arrive surprisingly quickly.
2: This is part of what's often called instant retail.
1: Right. It's a growing part of urban life in China.
2: The basic idea is simple. If you need something now, you don't necessarily have to wait until tomorrow.
1: You can often have it delivered within a relatively short period of time,
2: which fits perfectly with modern city life.
1: People are becoming more used to convenience, speed, and immediate access.
2: Finally, it's time to go home.
1: Oh, the best sentence of the day.
2: Yes. Before leaving, you check your map.
1: You want to know whether there's traffic.
2: And if there's a traffic jam?
1: Your navigation app suggests another route.
2: Taking a subway?
1: You can check when the next train arrives.
2: Riding a shared bike?
1: Scan the QR code and unlock it.
2: So underneath all of this, there are actually a huge digital transportation network.
1: Exactly. Maps collect traffic information, yes. And transportation systems provide real-time updates. Ride-hailing platforms match passengers with drivers. Bike-sharing companies track where their bikes are.
2: Of course, technology hasn't magically eliminated traffic.
1: I wish it had.
2: No, but the subway can still be packed.
1: Very packed!
2: And sometimes you open the bike sharing app and discover that the nearest bike is nowhere near you.
1: That's true.
2: But digital technology gives people more information and more choice.
1: And often, that's what makes the difference.
2: Yes. Now, you are finally calm and it's dinner time.
1: For many Chinese families, dinner is still an important time for the family to sit together.
2: People talk about their day, discuss work, school, weekend plans.
1: But sometimes there's another member sitting on the table.
2: The smartphone.
1: Exactly.
2: Dad is reading the news.
1: Mom is replying to messages.
2: The kids are watching short videos.
1: So everyone is sitting together, but everyone is also somewhere else.
2: That's actually one of the most interesting contradictions of digital life.
1: Because technology can bring people who live far apart much closer.
2: You can video call family members who live in another city or another country.
1: You can reconnect with an old friend you haven't seen for years.
2: But at the same time, if you are constantly looking at your phone, the person sitting right next to you can start to feel very far away.
1: Exactly.
2: So maybe the goal isn't to stop using technology.
1: It's to know when to use it and when to put it down.
2: For example, having dinner with your family without checking your phone.
1: Or meeting a friend and actually having a conversation instead of spending the whole time taking pictures.
2: That sounds simple.
1: It is simple. But in a digital world, simple things can sometimes be surprisingly difficult.
2: Yes. Now, dinner is over. It's time to relax.
1: And there are almost unlimited ways to do that.
2: Watch a TV series.
1: Watch a variety show.
2: Scrolling through short videos.
1: Play games.
2: Listen to music.
1: Watch live streams.
2: And health well, or maybe watching a live stream.
1: Exactly.
2: And health well algorithm became real interesting.
1: Because many digital platforms are learning what you like.
2: If you like food videos,
1: you will probably see more food videos.
2: If yes. You like travel,
1: you will see more travel content.
2: If you like comedy,
1: you might get 10 funny videos in a row.
2: Which sounds great.
1: Until you realize you have been watching for an hour.
2: Exactly.
1: The bigger change is that we used it to actively search for content.
2: Now, the content often comes looking for us.
1: Right.
2: And that's incredibly convenient.
1: But there's a question worth asking. If an
2: algorithm know what we like?
1: Yeah. Are we gradually seeing less of the things we don't like?
2: In other words, are we living inside a personalized digital bubble?
1: Possibly.
2: If you only see opinions similar to your own, your world can start to feel smaller.
1: That's why I think it's healthy to occasionally step outside the recommendation system and look for something completely different.
2: Something you wouldn't normally click on.
1: Exactly.
2: Yes, and it's now 10 o'clock at night.
1: And suddenly you remember something?
2: We are out of shampoo.
1: Easy.
2: Go to the supermarket?
1: Nope.
2: Your phone.
1: Exactly.
2: Open the shopping app, search for shampoo, compare prices, read reviews, watch a few product videos.
1: Put it in the cart.
2: Place the order.
1: Pay.
2: Done.
1: Yeah, and maybe the next day you will get a message telling you that your package is on its way.
2: That's another big change in shopping.
1: Absolutely.
2: Traditional shopping was very physical. You went to a store, look at products, touch them, try them, and then decide whether to buy.
1: Online shopping is much more information-based.
2: Pictures.
1: Videos.
2: Customer reviews.
1: Live streams.
2: Recommendation from other people.
1: And sometimes you won't even planning to buy anything. You were just scrolling and then you see something and think, oh, that's actually useful.
2: And 5 minutes later,
1: you have bought it.
2: Yeah, we've all done that.
1: Absolutely.
2: So digital technology hasn't just changed how we shop.
1: It's also changed why we shop.
2: So, now it's 11:30 at night.
1: Time for bed.
2: Finally.
1: Well?
2: What?
1: There is still the phone.
2: Oh, yes.
1: I'm just going to watch 5 minutes of short videos.
2: And then?
1: One more.
2: And then?
1: One more.
2: Eventually, you put the phone down and suddenly it's 12:30.
1: Exactly.
2: Eventually, you put the phone down, check tomorrow the weather, maybe look at your step count, set an alarm.
1: And put the phone next to your bed.
2: Ready to wake you up tomorrow morning.
1: So the phone to start your day.
2: And end your day.
1: And then the whole cycle begins again.
2: Yes. So after following the imaginary person through an entire day, it's pretty clear that digital technology is deeply integrated into everyday life in China.
1: It affects what we wear, what we eat, how we travel, how we work, how we shop, and how we communicate, and how we spend our free time.
2: And perhaps the most interesting thing is that most people don't even think about it anymore.
1: Because it becomes normal.
2: We don't think, I'm going to use digital technology now.
1: We just think, I'm going to order lunch.
2: Or, I'm going to call a car.
1: Or, I'm going to buy something.
2: And the digital technology is simply there in the background.
1: That's probably the biggest change of all.
2: But there's still a bigger question.
1: What is this?
2: As technology becomes smarter and more convenient, are we becoming better at living or simply better at using technology?
1: That's a tough one.
2: Technology can save us time.
1: But what do we do with that extra time?
2: Technology can connect us with people thousands of miles away.
1: But do we still make time for the people sitting next to us?
2: Algorithm can tell us what we might like.
1: But do we still have the curiosity to discover something completely unexpected?
2: Maybe that's what digital life is really about.
1: Not using technology as much as possible.
2: But using it in a way that actually make our lives better.
1: Technology should be a tool, not something that controls us.
2: We can enjoy the convenience of digital life while still making rooms for real conversation, real experiences, and real relationships.
1: Because no matter how advanced the technology becomes, an ordinary day is still made up of very simple things.
2: Having breakfast,
1: go to work,
2: meeting friends,
1: having dinner with family,
2: enjoying a beautiful view,
1: and finally saying
2: good night.
1: Good night.
2: So, I have a question for you. If you had to describe your own digital day in just one word, what would it be?
1: Convenient,
2: efficient,
1: addictive,
2: or maybe
1: exhausting?
2: That's probably a pretty honest answer.
1: Definitely.
2: Thanks for listening to today's episode.
1: We hope this gave you a little glimpse into what everyday digital life can look like in China.
2: Or maybe it also made you think about your own relationship with technology.
1: How much of your day is digital?
2: And how much of your day is simply human?
1: We will leave you with that question.
2: Thank you for listening, and we'll see you next time.
1: See you, bye.

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1: Welcome back to Worthy Women. I'm Tara Lynn Harris, and this is where we talk about those inspiring stories with beautiful women from all walks of life. Every woman has a story, but sometimes the story becomes part of history. For the first time in 25 years, the Miss Amerindian Heritage Pageant, the Queen has come from region number 4. And today we get to meet this beautiful young woman, Aaliyah Simon. Aaliyah, welcome to Worthy Women.
2: Thank you.
1: How are you doing?
2: Oh, I'm quite fine. I'm very excited to be here to share about my journey and what the future holds.
1: Oh my goodness. All right. Ladies and gentlemen, Miss Amerindian Heritage 2026. Who is Aaliyah at her core?
2: Well, I would like to say I am an adventurer, but I'm more than that. I am a 23-year-old biologist. Mm-hmm. I'm a first-generation graduate, and I'm very grounded in what I do, in my identity. I'm very passionate about youth development. Mm-hmm. And I, apart from all of the work, I love to travel. I love to explore, and not the luxury kind. Well, I do appreciate that, but mm-hmm. I like to get and just be in touch and be in one with nature.
1: Mm. Yeah. I love the sound of that. And you mentioned biology, so I see a connection there.
2: Yeah.
1: But tell us where you're from, where you grew up, what your childhood was like.
2: Well, I'm from Pakuri, St. Mm-hmm. Cuthbert's Mission. That is the only titled village in Region 4. I was born there to mm-hmm. my parents, Dave Ann Simon and Bennett Simon. I'm the third of 5 children. Uh-huh. And I left the village actually to pursue better educational opportunities at that time. Mm-hmm. My parents, we moved to Silver Hill on the highway, where I spent the remaining of my primary education in Linden. I mm-hmm. went to Mackenzie Primary School. Ah, that's in Linden.
1: Yeah.
2: And after writing grade 6, I was placed at President's College, mm-hmm. where I pursued my secondary education. And I like to say there is where I actually spent my formative years, because I never really used to go home. It was a boarding school, mm-hmm. only for holidays.
1: Right.
2: So I met a lot of people there. They're the one who kind of raised the child, Aaliyah Simon, mm-hmm. and formed me into this very hardworking person I am, and open-minded, because President's College, they raise rounded children. Mm. They like to say that you're all rounded. It's in everything that we do. It's in the credo, the prayer, the motto, everything. Yeah. After high school, I wrote CXE. I got 14 subjects, and I started a biology degree at the University of Guyana, graduated approximately 2 years ago, I believe. I can't even remember. I graduated my biology degree, first in my family to graduate from, well, the university with a bachelor's degree. After that, I started working at Iwokrama International Center, and I think that was a perfect job for me because of what Iwokrama stands for and the type of work that I get to do and how I get to contribute through a profession. I work as a public relations and project management coordinator. And me and my supervisor, we like to share this joke that we work in the everything department. So we get to do a lot of fun stuff. It's a lot of work, but why I think it's fun is because I don't get to sit at the desk all the time. Mm-hmm. I get to go in the field, and we work with the Northrop Noni communities. Mm-hmm. And that's my favorite part, actually, to go into the field, to go at the field station and spend a few days, get to breathe fresh air, be one with nature, the literal forest, and to really work with the children of the Northrop Noni. One of our proudest project is supporting the wildlife clubs of the Northrop Noni, and that

0: That really is where it ties into my passion with youth development and cultural preservation. Well, pretty much, yeah. Outside of that, I love to travel with my friends. We would literally just pick up ourselves and go and explore somewhere we've never
1: I
0: been.
1: love that.
0: I've touched all regions. I've been to
1: Nice.
0: region 1 through 10. Though I've never gotten really to explore much of region 7 and 8, I can't wait. Ministry of Armenian Affairs. Yeah, pretty much that's me. Everything that I do, it's grounded in my heritage, in youth empowerment, in being real, being me.
1: Oh my goodness. I already sense this is going to be a very good conversation. It's such a pleasure to meet you. So tell us a little bit about the village that you're from. You mentioned you were born in Pukuri. And of course, for someone who has never been there, it's never been to St. Cuthbert's Mission, tell us about what it's like there.
0: Well, I think that our village, since it's so close to the coast, it's much more exposed to the coastal lifestyle. While we still have our culture there, it's kind of fading. There is much need for revitalization in terms of our language, in terms of our arts and craft, in terms of really how it is to be living in a cultural lifestyle, because our village is like rapidly developing infrastructurally wise. So it's a great place to visit though. Let's say, for example, if we have a tourist in the country that is just here for a short while and they would like to explore indigenous culture, we still have that. We still have the elders who speak their language. Well, our language, our community is one of the Lokono nation. So we still have that part of our culture life, while it is not very prevalent, especially among the youth. I think that it's a good tourism place. They're developing tourism. We have several lodges, actually eco lodges. There is Bemichi Eco Lodge. I think that's like a really amazing spot because of the management is awesome. Miss Amanda, she's amazing. She's very hospitable as a person outside of her business, and they actually touch into culture and conservation. So some of the things you can do there, you can learn to do the tibisiri process. You
1: Nice.
0: there's their food that they give you, and they also have like a piece of land at the back, a reservation that they use for students to go and research. So it's pretty amazing. There is also two other upcoming eco lodges. There's I can't remember the name, but it's owned by the very famous Matepe singer Julian Patel. He has a nice spot, and there's also Water Edge Resort. There is a really amazing place as well because it's like very far away from the central, and it's really amazing. It's on the Mahaica River. You can get to go and explore the waters and the surrounding environment. It's really nice. So I believe that our village of has a lot to offer, but we do need to really lock in on our cultural aspect of the village because mostly it's the elders who are more in touch, but we need to focus on the youth to carry forward and preserve our heritage.
1: Preservation of heritage, such an important one. You mentioned language. Do you speak Lokono?
0: Unfortunately, I do not speak it fluently, but I do know phrases. I know greetings. I know some of the words that we use in our daily lives, like expressions and so on. Actually, funny story. So when I first moved out of the village, I had my like village accent, you know, indigenous peoples. Many of us, our first language is not English. So you'd have to learn English through schooling, especially in the very hinterland communities like in Region 7 and Region 8. And our parents had to learn English. So when you learn English, of course, you wouldn't sound like the coastlander. You would have like a very distinct way of speaking. So we still have that in the village as well. And I had that. And when we moved, I was bullied out of it
1: Oh my
0: because I went
1: goodness.
0: to school in Linden and they're not
1: Yes.
0: accustomed to my kind of speaking. And some of the words, I didn't even know them in English. Like, I always thought that, oh, that's the word. There's no other word, right? So it was like a part of my vocabulary, but it faded due to bullying, partly,
1: Oh boy.
0: and trying to fit in with the others and how they speak and so on. But yeah, I don't know to speak my language fluently. It is a goal. I have to learn it sometime. I will have to prioritize learning it. It's one of my passion because I do strongly believe that we need to preserve our heritage and all aspects of it.
1: All right, giving you a little bit of a chance to flex that muscle. Teach us a greeting or maybe an everyday saying.
0: Oh, nice. Okay. So there's actually different greetings for different parts of the day. In the morning, you would say helikoha. That's to many persons. Like ha is plural. But if it's me and you alone, I would say helikoba. Yeah. And the same like midday, afternoon, going into the afternoon, you would say kalamadaho or Kalamadabo. Yes. And in the evening or night, you say Urikadaho or Urikadaba.
1: Oricada.
0: Yes.
1: All right, see, I'm learning. I'm catching on. All right, so tell us about what Aaliyah was like when you were young. I know you got into biology. You've had your exposure with schooling in Linden and of course the work that you're doing and I can sense that it's meaningful for you. But what were you like as a child and maybe what were some of the dreams and ideas you had back then?
0: Well, as a child, I was very sickly. Yes, unfortunately. So my parents, they sheltered me a lot, but I was still the person I am today. I was very outspoken. I always wanted to participate in any school activity. I'm not an athlete or anything, but you would always find me in the school sports. You would always find me even volunteering, like even in primary school, if there was an event, I would always like volunteer to be part of it. To for the graduation, you'd always find me as usher, like right through secondary school. But most of my primary life, I think because of the environment in Linden, they have bauxite mining, so it's very dusty. And I had asthma as a child, so that didn't mix well. I was very sick most of the time, but it was still me when I was at home. My father, he used to do timber harvesting. In our village, actually, on our lands, we have like a forested part, and they practice sustainable logging there. And that was one of his major source of income. And he used to take us into the back dam, like just to keep him company sometimes. And I think that is where my strong connection to the land and the trees formed, because it was very like peaceful. And I could see that how like the forest sustains us, because we would go and fish. You get food from the forest, you get some source of money from the forest as well through sustainable logging, and as well as all of the amazing arts and crafts, all of those products come from the forest, right? So I was always in nature through my health challenges, but that actually eased when I went to secondary school because I was away from the bauxite mining. Have you ever been to President's College?
1: I have not.
0: So it's pretty much like very, very far away from the rest of the community. Like from the main road, it's like 2 miles in. So it's like, and they have this huge compound that has their own farm, their own everything is there. It's like a little community. So I was there most of my time, and I've overcome the asthma with the dust and so on. And I was always volunteering, always in it. You would see me always out. I was always part of the team that represents school, whether it is extracurricular activity, I was part of it. But yeah, I've always been this person who tried to take up space and make my voice be heard and teach others about the little that I know about my heritage, about my local background.
1: Yeah, wow, that's powerful. Did you, at that time, think that you would be sitting here talking to me as queen?
0: Well, funny story. I actually did not like pageantry. Yes, funny story. Because of like the performance of it all, I don't like to perform. I don't like to be someone I'm not. I think I'm a very down-to-earth kind of
1: And
0: person.
1: I sense that.
0: And even through the work that I do, like working in the field, you put on your boots, a track pants, a dry fit shirt, and a hat. I could comb my hair in two braids and go to work every day. So I didn't like the performance of it all because, with pageantry, you have to groom yourself to be in a poised and elegant queen and young lady. And that is something that I had to learn, really. I still had to transition into this new role and looking at other pageantries, because I actually have the only pageant that I go to used to be the Amerindian pageant, because I appreciate why that pageant came about, right? But looking on other pageants and so, they have this swimmers section, the young ladies would have to go out in two piece, and these horrible men would be
1: Oh
0: preying
1: my.
0: on
1: Oh my.
0: people. So I never liked the performance of it all. And you have to put your hands in a certain way and how you speak and all of it. I never liked that, but I decided to challenge myself as an act of service, actually, because many of my family members and even some persons from the community, they asked me to represent them. And I'm like, you know what? I already do so much work, and let me go and take up this challenge, because if I'm to win, then I would get a platform, I would get a foundation, I would get a backing, I'd get support to do more for young people. So I didn't really think as a child that I would be part of a pageant or be a queen. While I always had great expectations for myself and a positive mindset that I would do more, I didn't think that I would be a queen, actually.
1: Wow, that's amazing. Yet here you are. And of course, and in all your gloryful with your beautiful earrings, your sash and crown, and you look fantastic, by the way.
0: Thank you.
1: Who are the people along your journey that helped to shape you?
0: Wow. As a person or as a queen?
1: Well, both.
0: Okay. Well, I think it as a person, it would be my family. My mother has been very hands-on with her children. As a child, she always allowed me. Well, I've always been the outgoing one. I'm the third, so I have two older sisters. They were not that. They still isn't very outgoing and outspoken, and I've always been that. And my mother, she never like kept me back. She's always supported me in everything that I do. So I think it would be my parents. Well, my mom, mostly credit to her, and my sisters. For as long as my conscious mind can remember, they've always pushed me and really stood behind me, beside me, everywhere, to be the best that I can be.
1: Wow.
0: And
1: That was my primary school
0: huge credits to
1: motto.
0: them. I literally can't do everything because I do a lot without them. They're the one. When I was in UG, it was hard to find employment, and I do not come from a very what to say, my family's not very rich or anything. So my sisters, they supported me however they can. And I eventually got into a relationship, and he has been very, very supportive as well in everything that I do. You know, it. Some old people would be like, "Oh, you have a partner, you can't do this, you can't do that." No, we're both young, and we're very open-minded, and we both want to do so much with our lives, and we understand that. So, honestly, there's nobody holding me back. And if there is anyone to hold me back, it would be myself. Because my family, my sisters, my partner, they are literally my lifeline. They support me in all of my endeavors. Of course, positive endeavors. Yeah. So yeah, pretty much them. Huge credit to them. And in terms of the pageant, of course, my sisters, they're there. But I would have to give huge credits to the previous queen, Eustacia Simon. She has literally molded me into this queen. Because as I've mentioned before, I was never the elegant and poised person. Yeah. But she really took me. Like, I was like a lump of clay and molded me and literally started from scratch, teach me how to walk, how to pose, and basically that. And she also connected me with the right set of people. I would have to give huge credits to Miss Alicia Bess Anderson. She was my personal coach. Honestly, the rightful saying goes, Alicia Bess is the best. She is literally the best.
1: I love that.
0: She has trained me and not only teach me how to walk and how to pose and how to fling my arms elegantly and all of these things, but really how to be myself, be genuine, just be real, and really how to think and structure my answers and all of these things. She's been really insightful in all aspects of my pageantry participation.
1: Wow. It's so good hearing you talk about that. And of course, we can't state enough how important your village is, your community, the people who are really your foundation. I would ask on top of that, or on the heels of that, what's a value that maybe you learned when you were younger, maybe from your village, your family, something that you still carry with you today?
0: That's an interesting question. There is so much that I can share. But honestly, one thing that I always stand by is to be real. Be real. Just be real. Like, that has always been me, and the value that I carry with me every single day, in every single room, every single person that I meet, is to be real, be myself, honestly.
1: I love that so much. All right. And of course, you know, we've been talking about your journey, where you came from, your schooling, now the work that you do. What's something that you're proud of in your life so far? What's something that you're proud of that, you know, maybe gives you an extra boost as you go forward?
0: That's another interesting question. There is so much to be proud of. I mean, as this young person who has accomplished all of these great things, and honestly, there is not one to pick. But I think I would be more proud of, my family. They deserve all the credit. My sisters, my partner. I'm actually somebody who has started life very young. And I think that because of all the, where I come from, and my schooling, my education, it has really pushed me to be independent. And I live by myself. I pay my own bills. I go to work. I have an education. I'm currently studying still my master's degree. And honestly, I think that all of this is because of my grounded and strong support that I get from my family, my sisters, and my partner. And I'm very proud that I can do all of this and do, I still have so much more to accomplish, and it is just because of them.
1: Wow. Okay. What does being an Indigenous woman mean to you?
0: Well, I actually repracticed one that question for the
1: Oh.
0: pageant. I think being an Indigenous woman, to me, it has so much weight, not baggage, but it has so much meaning because, Indigenous peoples, they tend to be marginalized, and there are so much barriers to Indigenous peoples that we persevere, we break through. And I think that not just being an Indigenous woman, but being Indigenous in general, it really prepares you for life. It's like a superpower because we not only know about modernity, our culture, our heritage, it grounds us. It teaches us how to be stewards of the environment, to be strong in our identity. There's so much knowledge, like people don't even realize that how brilliant Indigenous peoples are and all of the knowledge that they know in the medicine, herbal medicine, about how to live from the land and care for the land, the forests, our clean waters, it's all here just because of Indigenous peoples. And when we come from this background and we move forward onto different things, like on the coast, if you come out to further your education, whether it is your tertiary education, you have all of that groundwork that really prepares you to survive anything. And to me, honestly, it's kind of like it's like it gives you a little more advantage as a person. So I feel like being an Indigenous woman is my superpower.
1: Oh, I love that. That's such a good answer, actually. How has being Indigenous, and I think you kind of broached this, but how has being Indigenous shaped who you are as a person? And what's one thing about your heritage, your culture, that you wish more people understood?
0: Being Indigenous, it has really shaped everything that I do, actually, because I'm so passionate about preserving our heritage. And what people don't understand is that in Guyana, we refer to Indigenous peoples as Amerindians. However, we are more than that. We are nine distinct nations, each with our own unique way of lifestyle, each unique cultures. We have nine different languages. Each nation has their own language. Each nation has their own unique way of making craft. Their foods, it's different. Their way of life and how they manage the forest and all of these things, all of it is so distinct. And I wish more people would know that basically to learn about our heritage as Indigenous peoples. We're more than Amerindians. We're Lokono, we're Karina, Akawayo, Arikuna, Wapishana, YY, all of the amazing other nations. We are that. When as a child I grew up on the coast basically, because my village is on the coast, I did not know about farine, or I did not know that Indigenous peoples use cotton for their clothing and pottery and all of these amazing things, and the different techniques of making cassava bread and the different kind of food that the different nations have. I did not know all of that. And I feel as though that is what people should learn about Indigenous peoples in Guyana, is that we're more than Amerindians. We should really learn about our different nations and what we have to offer, and our strong connection to the land and the environment. Yeah.
1: My goodness. All right. Very rich conversation. We've been chatting with Aaliyah Simon, Miss Amerindian Heritage 2026. Such a pleasure. And of course, we'll be hearing a lot more from her in the coming episode. This is Worthy Women. I'm Tara Lynn Harris.
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4: Welcome to this week's episode of Starting Point. I'm your host, Fariza Hanif, and I'm joined by Kiana Wilberg. Every citizen is entitled to feel safe at home in their community and to have the confidence that law enforcement agencies will respond swiftly when crime occurs. Over the past 6 years, the government has made considerable investments to build capacity and modernize public security systems. Today, we examine how those efforts are shaping the fight against crime and what more is needed to build safer communities. Joining us for this discussion is the Minister of Home Affairs, the Honorable Onyeche Wallron. Minister, welcome back to Starting Point.
5: Thank you. Good morning. Good morning, ladies. It's a pleasure being
4: Indeed.
5: Here.
4: Indeed. We love having you. Minister, you are responsible for a portfolio that touches people when they're most vulnerable, mm-hmm. from crime to public safety concerns, yeah. immigration, emergency response. What is the biggest challenges or weaknesses that you have found since you've been appointed to this portfolio as it relates to Guyana's internal security system? And what are you doing about it, or what have you done about it?
5: Right. It's a loaded question. But a year being in the portfolio, you started your opening statement by saying the investments that government has made in the security sector, unprecedented investment. From 2020 to 2025, $140 billion plus. This year alone, $100 billion earmarked for the security sector. And that is because we consider as a government the security and safety of our people mm-hmm. as paramount. As you said, that people cannot, we have tremendous development happening in our country. We find that people are the standard of living. They are more concerned about that, and security and safety is in the core of the of a earmark and benchmark for a good standard of living. If it is that you live in fancy houses and you have a great job, you drive a great car, and you can't feel safe and secure in your country, then that standard of living is not as it should be. And it reflects a poor standard of living. So the security sector in which I now, public security in which I now oversee, it is with that, it's always that in mind. Are the citizens feeling safer and more secure despite the investment? And I don't believe a government can ever declare a win with crime, because one victim to a crime is too much, too uh-huh. many. However, we have seen significant decline in serious crime since 2020, 2025, tremendous decline. In fact, the half-year report, Guyana's half-year report for this year has declared a 16% decline in serious crime. When we stand, and I've been in these conferences with the rest of the region and our Caribbean brothers and sisters, everyone is seeing an increase. Guyana stands apart from our Caribbean neighbors in respect to the decline in serious crime. So we are seeing returns from their investment. But once again, what is the citizen experiencing? What are the experiences? And that is why you would see me going to police stations. What is the service that the citizen is getting? How often do calls go unanswered? Uh-huh. These are the data. This is the data that attention needs to be paid to that. And this year, we have earmarked a few billion in respect to modernizing, digitizing the Guyana police force. This is means the police stations recording which calls come when they go unanswered, because that is one of the major challenges that we have. We need to be able to track and record when people say they pick up the phone and they can't get an answer, because that adds to insecurity. Mm-hmm. We need to be able to record when a person enters the country at any one of our borders and have a bad experience, what happens on the road. And so the program to digitize continues. We have we are now doing our approach to crime and crime prevention is less reactive. We wait until something happens and then mm-hmm. you go and respond. It's now proactive, preventative, building up intelligence data to be able to address crime before it happens. And so you'll find, so we're doing more crime mapping. And if you see, I would go to the, when we go to the police station, there's often a board with statistics that we look at. That helps to map the hotspots in that particular district. And so that tailors your response to the district. So these are the ways in which we are anticipating and preventing crime. And we are seeing results.
4: Mm-hmm. I agree with you when you say that, you know, you can never win with crime. Yeah. But there's, like you mentioned, there's a decrease in serious crimes. And yeah. stats don't always reflect how people truly feel, yeah. as you correctly mentioned as well. But do you really believe that Guyanese feel safer today? And what do you say to those who don't?
5: That we are, all of our programs and policies in respect to the security sector is to make sure that our citizens feel the effect, mm-hmm. feel safer, feel more secure. 800 CCTV in our Safe Country program, it was rolled out between in the 5 years. That is the view, so that we are able to address and capture crime when it happens, so we get fast and easy prosecution. This year, again, $5 billion is going to be earmarked for the continued expansion of our Safe City and our Safe Country program. Most regions of Guyana have those cameras. We're planning on expanding. We have seen tremendous results, positive results from the cameras. Just yesterday, there was an incident, unfortunately, with one of our employees at the Ministry of Home Affairs, where attacked a girl, a young lady. So in my day, when I was a magistrate sitting on a bench, something like that happens, we didn't have cameras around. And so you had to rely on eyewitness evidence. Mm-hmm. You had to have a long trial and so. But everyone saw yesterday, clearly, the attack, the vicious attack on the young lady. And so it's very easy to dispense with these matters. And so you find it with it all other aspects of crime. The clear-up rate is faster, swifter, so people can feel a sense of satisfaction that they don't have to languish and wait for years for their matters to be resolved, for a robbery to be resolved, because we're tracking these things. These things are able to be captured in the CCTV, in the camera system. It's been a tremendous breakthrough in terms of the prevention and solving of crime. And we'll continue to do those kinds of... the camera system does not only track the crime as it occurs. We are able to track when a particular person of interest, facial recognition, we're able to use that to understand where people are being harbored. And so the technology that we have implemented, that we continue to be deployed, will continue to ensure that our people are safer. We have more cameras being deployed, more training for our police officers in terms of intelligence-led crime fighting, as opposed to just trying to solve a crime after it happens.
6: Mm-hmm. Minister, in the case that you mentioned moments ago, what action has been taken against the person who assaulted that young lady?
5: Oh, he will be charged. He is currently on station bail, but he will be charged. And my recommendation is that he be terminated. Yes.
7: Okay.
6: Minister, you spoke about the technology that has been implemented to help with crime fighting.
7: There's also another important aspect, and that is the investigative capacity of the Guyana Police Force. What has been done during your time to ensure that this capacity is strengthened?
5: Yes, that's an excellent question, because a crime can occur, you know the perpetrator, someone comes, they testify, they can testify that this is the perpetrator. If it's a crime that is an instrument is being used, like robbery on the arms with a firearm or the investigative capacity helps you, a thorough and robust investigation helps to secure a conviction, which is what you ultimately want. You want the person, the perpetrator, to feel the penalty and the results of the crime. And many times and too often in the past, that is where the enforcement part of crime fighting has faltered, because there is lack of capacity in terms of handling evidence. We have good lawyers around, and so so investigative capacity has improved. One, as we have mentioned, that you're removing the human bias, the human element, by having the technology. Mm-hmm. You have the cameras, so you're pretty sure that this is the person you've seen, so it removes the need for eyewitness testimony. And then there is the capacity building in terms of how you handle receiving statements, because the statement that you take from a potential witness has to be able to stand up in court.
7: Yes.
5: And so the training is needed for that. How do you, as a police officer, make sure that your statement that the person has given, the witness has given, potential witness and victim, is going to be able to hold up in court? What are the elements of that you need to include in the statement? And so statement making, evidence processing, lots of times that falters as well. How do you preserve the evidence while we wait for the conclusion of the trial? So we are spending tremendous amount of resources in training police officers. 500 police officers alone have been trained in this evidence processing. We're also building up capacity of the forensic lab so that we're able to process our own evidence right here in Guyana, so our samples don't have to be sent abroad, which is also can be problematic. So to be able to do that processing right here, whether it's ballistics and toxicology reports, and have them, so building up the capacity of our lab to be able to do that. And many times, in some cases, because we didn't have the capacity to test like a particular ballistic, a particular weapon, or to test for a specific drug, we have the cases have all faltered. And then it's the presentation in court. Police prosecutors, we're now, with the help of the Attorney General Chambers, some of our prosecutors, police prosecutors, are actually lawyers. We have more police being sponsored a scholarship by the government to get that legal training, go to get their LEC, legal education training, so they're able to prosecute better in court. So it's the entire chain. We are building that capacity, so from investigation to prosecution, to be able to bring success in the crime fight. You cannot effectively say you've solved a crime if you're not able to secure the prosecution.
7: Yeah. Minister, is there a particular reform that you are passionate about that you would like to see delivered or implemented by 2027? Reform of the police force, the overall security architecture?
5: I smile when I say this. I think that my greatest aim is to see the institutionalization of integrity. Mm. That regardless of who is minister, who is the commissioner, that every police officer should conduct their job with integrity and professionalism. And I believe that we are on our way there. The promotion, requirements of promotion is no longer because of your years of service, you're sitting on a job that you get promoted. The standards for promotion should be based on your service, your record, disciplinary records, and these things to be able to show that you are suited for leadership. I believe that if there is any infraction from any police officer, it should be written up and put in their file, because ultimately that police officer wants to get to move up, because we are also creating a pathway for a career in the police force. We have engineers, lawyers, doctors, psychologists, mechanics. They can see themselves at a pathway to get for a career. But that ought not to come automatically. It should come on the basis of merit. And so the idea is now is to keep a standard that is clear, that is not based on who you know and who knows you, but a standard in which all police officers can attain to. And it helps with morale as well, that, okay, if I know that if I do this, I comply, I can get promoted. Or if I don't, I can, it will go against my record. The body camera investment is also a way in which we're dealing with police bad behavior, misconduct on the roadways, having to wear the body cams, the investment in the body cams, over 5,000 body cams across the country, that when they're interacting with the public, to wear the body cam so we can see and be able to process that interaction. That too helps. There has to be an understanding that bad behavior is not rewarded, that misconduct is not rewarded. I will not get into, because some of it is personal records, but I know there has been in this year or so that more police officers that have been had to face the court than ever before. But I don't want the story of the police force and the discipline services to be one of misconduct, because there are many, many hardworking and dedicated men and women in uniform. And the misconduct of a few should not overshadow the sacrifice of so many other officers. But the issue of integrity continues to be something that I believe will transform our society in a way that that money could never do.
7: Yeah. Mm-hmm. You know, you speak about the reforms, you speak about the integrity of the members of the force, discipline services, but you're still dealing with allegations of bribery and misconduct, and you've seen some of that surface recently. Do you think enough is being done to hold these officers accountable? And I'm also really curious too, a lot of people say that police ranks take bribes because they're not being paid enough. Do you think so?
5: Oh, absolutely not. With the 300 promotion that President Ali announced, was it 300 or 300? It was a large number of promotions. I was not minister at the time. That has opened the pathway for more income from police officers than they've ever had. That stagnation also stagnated their salaries. They have access to 0.01%. Less than 1% loans from the credit union. We are investing as government in the welfare of all of our police officers. Brand new facilities, accommodation. Just recently, we had an engagement with them to talk about how they can use their the financial system to legally improve their financial standing in terms of saving bonds and in ways to invest in property that is made available to them at such low mortgage rates that are available now. So letting them see that there are ways and that there are alternative ways that when they leave the police force, they leave empowered and better, and their family is still. So we are finding that more and more people are beginning to see that there's more desire to enter the police force because they're seeing that this is a pathway for betterment. This is a pathway in which I can earn outside of the other dark corners of earning capacity. So definitely, the strength of the police force has increased almost 8,000. The more people are trying to enter the police force, of course, we are keeping the standards in terms of education requirements. And they are seeing that when they pursue their education, it's an opportunity for promotion and a bigger salary. So this is a bright time for young people to come into the Guyana police force, and they are earning and doing really well. Housing and welfare, all of those things are provided for. And we continue to invest in the welfare of our police officers. So it's not just about salary. It's about the fact that your loans and mortgages are below the national levels. And so you're able to access income. You're able to access have home ownership at a younger age. That is not a burden on you financially. The loans from the credit unions, the fact that when they are outside of town, the accommodation is also provided for, transportation. The police officers and ranks are much better off than they were many years ago. Welfare should not be an afterthought, and it continues to be something, the welfare of our ranks, foremost in the mind of a government, mm-hmm. as we expect them to go out there and to sacrifice. They see the worst. They're dealing with the worst of us, and so we believe that their welfare should be paramount.
7: Minister, we want to touch on some issues that we've seen recently in the news. Mm-hmm. There has been some disturbance in vigilance, and this pertains to the disappearance of two Surinamese men. What can you tell us about the circumstances surrounding the situation, and what has been the approach of the police in addressing any unrest?
5: So the police crime fighting has been dealing with this. The idea is to address it's de-escalate. Mm-hmm. It's not to escalate. And so the police force has done a pretty good job, in my view, of acting with restraint. They were fired at. The fire service, when they turned up to extinguish the fire, there were missiles of all kinds were thrown at these men and women who turned up to just do their jobs. Mm-hmm. And while we support people's need to protest and to have their voices heard, to put our young men and women in harm's way for whatever grievance, it's unacceptable. That being said, the police force has been able to de-escalate the situation. We currently have joint services patrol in the evenings, in the nights to maintain that peace. But the police force has been able to deal and de-escalate that situation.
7: Mm-hmm. There's another issue that I'd like us to address as well, and that concerns the sexual allegations against the head of SOPU, Faisal Karim Bashk. Can you confirm that an official complaint was filed, and can you tell us about what's the next course of action?
5: Yes. The young lady who's been removed from, at her request, from SOPU. She worked there. So she
7: removed as in transferred?
5: She transferred, mm-hmm. Yeah, at her request, mm-hmm. Yes. She has been transferred, not forcibly removed yet. So she's not no longer under the influence of the in a situation where she might mm-hmm. be uncomfortable. Yes, I can confirm that she has given a statement. I'm informed from the commissioner that a team has been set up to deal with this investigation. The investigation would entail getting statements from the other persons in whom they think it would be appropriate to get statements, and statements from the accused, who is the Deputy Commissioner Karim Bash, and then to hold a formal confrontation.
7: And this is a process that happens for any rape allegation made against anyone.
5: The fact is that Mr. Karim Bash is at the helm of the police force. He's a deputy commissioner. Mm-hmm. And so there's a particular procedure that has to be followed. And so he is the confrontation that will be held from the team that will be assigned. After that confrontation, then the matter will be adjudicated. Whether it's disciplinary action or criminal action, that will be for the criminal investigation department to determine, and this team who is doing the investigation. It is my view, and I hold a strong view, that he should be sent on administrative leave pending the investigation, and that is my view. And
7: whose authority is it to send him on administrative leave while the investigation continues?
5: So that is a good question, because the Police Service Commission ultimately should be the one to do that. Barring the fact that it's not currently constituted, mm-hmm. I would assume that it would have to be in the hands of it's a discussion we need to have with the commissioner, mm-hmm. and myself as to how we address that.
8: But Minister, given that layout and the chain of command and how those things happen, what message would you give to women, or anyone rather, who is within the force and they've probably experienced sexual assault of any degree and they're perhaps fearful of speaking up? What would you say to them?
5: I believe when I took up this portfolio, those are one of the issues that I have addressed. The issue of young women, and I believe and I know for sure that this young woman who came to me as a result of my saying, and always saying, to the young ranks, because female and male.
7: Male, correct.
5: Mm-hmm. To that my door is always open, that there will never be an instance where I will allow victimization if you make a complaint against an officer, a senior officer. And my warning to the senior officer then, as it is now, is that it's a offense to let me say this. It is, as a Minister of Home Affairs, my job is my role is not to assess guilt or innocence. It's to make sure that the process, if there's an allegation, that for both the victim, the alleged victim and the alleged perpetrator, that they are able to have a fair, transparent process in which this matter is adjudicated and properly investigated, fairly, without favor. And if there is a disciplinary repercussions that has arisen out of the investigation, that be pursued, or if it's criminal charges coming out of the investigation, that be pursued. So my role is to make sure that that process is protected. Mm-hmm. That being said, having spoken to the young lady who came to me in good faith, made the allegation, at that point in time, a report has to be made. Mm-hmm. Because you have. So I want all of our

0: when the section that relates to rape, rape is vitiated when there is consent. The Sexual Offenses Act indicates that where the circumstances of consent, a woman can't consent if she's asleep, a woman can't consent if she's drunk, a woman can't. And a woman, the presumption that a woman consented to a sexual relationship is rebutted if that person is in a power dynamic, where the person that she had, he or she had the sexual engagement with, is a person who's a supervisor. So the accuser, who is the superior, will now be in a place where he or she has to be in court to say, to prove that this young lady or young man consented to the sexual, because the court will not assume that there was consent because of the power dynamic. And so just because of that, the superiors should refrain from having sexual relationships with these younger, with their juniors. With that being said, I also am not in a place where I want to judge if adult persons want to have a relationship. That is a thing, but the dynamics of the power dynamics removes and places a burden that there's no consent to sexual intimacy and a sexual relationship. So the best thing is to just is to stay away, because if there's an allegation made, and an allegation has to be made, if an allegation is made, then the court is going to assume that the presumption is, the legal presumption is, that this was rape.
1: But there should be no worry at all that due to superiority or seniority that you are beyond the reach of the law.
0: Absolutely not. No one, everyone is accountable to the law, regardless of what rank you hold, how long you've held it, however you may be. Everyone is accountable to the law. Our young people need to know this, because what kind of society do we have if we feel that the law only applies to a certain kind of person or a certain segment of person who they know, who would know? We cannot. Then the entire fabric of our law enforcement just falls apart.
2: Yeah,
0: absolutely not.
2: But getting back to the core of Kiana's question is, her initial question, there's a safe space that you have where any rank of the joint services or discipline forces can come to you and tell you what's been happening as it relates to any allegations.
0: Absolutely, absolutely. And I believe I've set that tone, because, you know, my staff will tell you at my office, we get not necessarily complaints, but people who just want a listening ear to speak about their welfare, get advice. And I would like for that to continue. Just the few days ago, I went to the training school and spoke with the young trainees as well. Give each one of them my phone number. Let them, because sometimes you feel, and junior ranks especially, and senior ranks too, who wish to come and speak about anything that they might be uncomfortable with. Because we can't shy away from the fact that there's a culture, right, that encouraged, you know, the silence, more seniority. You were supposed to be, you know, you're supposed to be afraid, not speak up. And so we want to change that culture.
1: Minister, coming into this post, you've been a strong advocate for prison reform, and you've said multiple times that prisons cannot simply punish individuals and then send them back to society. So what has rehabilitation looked like for you?
0: Thank you for that. A couple of weeks ago, I had the first set of parolees after 4 or 5 years. So we started to re-implement the parole program, which is the persons who have served an extended length of time.

0: time. They go off on parole, supervised. And this is all part of making sure that people are young people. People are still in their productive ages and not languishing in prison. We can redirect them. And so a lot of attention is being paid to the rehabilitation in terms of education. I pay specific attention to young people, late teens, early 20s, who are coming into the prison system. What can we do to rehabilitate this person while he or she is in the prison, is in the prison service? What particular skill that we can continue to hone in on? And so that continues, that the Prison Act that will give us more legal bandwidth to do more with integration, because while we are making progress and doing more in terms of skills building, counseling, I'm bringing in more programs, sports program. They have started back doing the boxing. If you notice, some prisoners are back doing boxing. So that those are all initiatives to get our young people back interested in sport and the discipline that comes with participating in sport. But we also need a more structured reintegration. We have to make sure that they can be properly supervised. So while you can commute a sentence, but still make sure that they are monitored. And so that program, that is what we still need building out to make sure that we are reintegrating safely into society.
1: And ensuring that you all of the training that's being done, it's actually churning out individuals who are productive members of society and they're not
0: Yes,
1: committing the crime
0: absolutely. In
1: again.
0: fact, when a lot of them who are going out, who have been trained, whether to use the joinery and carpentry and stuff, we are making sure that we put them, redirect them, whether it's private sector. That's another discussion we're having with the private sector, GCCI, is to direct them to places that will need their skill. And we know that skills are needed. Give them a kit, we call it the Fresh Start Kit, for those who want to start with a business. And so, yes, absolutely. When we don't just leave them, especially those that we have had do the CXC, we want them to so direct them to places, assist them with the entry back into society, what it is that you hear. These are the options that you have in terms of employment and use of your skills.
2: How concerned are you about the movement of illegal drugs in Guyana, especially as the economy and our international connectivity expand? Do you think traffickers are becoming more sophisticated than the enforcement capabilities?
0: Guyana's drug problem, the Guyana's the drug trade in Guyana has become, and the approach to it has become more transnational. It's no, our fight against drugs is not a one agency approach anymore. We have, it has to be interagency. And what we are also, our approach has been to, by the way, KANU has been doing a tremendous job, and the Guyana Police Force Narcotics Unit, in terms of seizures of narcotics. But our biggest issue right now is the fact that Guyana is a transshipment point. The drugs are moving through Guyana to get to Africa and Europe. And so the policies and the programs and operations that we are currently implementing is to circumvent that. That people, transnational criminal organizations, should not find a safe haven in Guyana. And that is what we have been able to uproot. And so you don't, sometimes you see there's announcement of large shipments being circumvented in cargo outside of Ghana borders. That's the interception started here. So cooperation with the Interpol, the U.S. Marshal Service, we've cemented and built on those relationships, and we are doing more in terms of combating drug through these transnational organizations and organized crime. So I'm heartened at the kind of work we've been doing, but I have to underscore that it's a work that is done in partnership with so many agencies, international and international.
1: Mm-hmm. Minister, on the issue of transnational threats, we've seen Guyana record some pretty considerable cases and records of success where this is concerned. But I want to know, how prepared are we? Because it comes back to the point that Fariza was making in her question. The more the economy expands, we're seeing the sophistication of the networks and the way in which organized crime is happening. Mm-hmm. How prepared is the Guyana Police Force and its other sister agencies to respond to the organized crime? So we had the issue, the question of the drugs, and now this.
0: Right. So we are not waiting for the threats to happen. We are anticipating that Guyana will become vulnerable, more vulnerable as we develop the Barajagio Demerara River Bridge. From the time that we started that project, we knew that it's a potential national threat. Right. And so there are ways, there are systems put in place to monitor and secure that bridge. Similarly, our sections of our border, we have been I'm constrained to speak as to the things that we're doing, but just to know that we are forward-looking, even with the use of AI to treat with the threats that will come and that will emerge. But we are anticipating, and our response has to be anticipatory. We have to be forward-looking and forward-planning, and we are those discussions and planning is happening in the security sector.
1: Yeah. Minister, thank you for those insights. We've now come to the sort of interesting part of our show today.
0: Already?
1: And that's where you pull one of the questions from our mystery bowl of oddball questions. You'll pass the envelope to Fariza, and she'll read what you selected.
2: That's a good one.
0: Who prepared these? Okay.
2: This is the culprit.
0: Okay, I'll take the pink.
1: Okay.
0: We're not doing blue today.
2: Yes. And there's also breast cancer awareness month.
0: That's right.
1: Yes. Correct. So you can pass it to Fariza. She'll read it for you.
0: Oh, my dear. Yes. I just came from the Amerindian Heritage pageant, and I wasn't.
2: Are you sure you want to answer this question?
0: Oh, boy. She prepared the question. Now she's afraid of the answer.
2: What are you prepared to do with officers found in illegal activities?
0: They absolutely have to be charged. The speaking with the commanders and those in charge of the CID across the country, because it's not just Georgetown, across the region, is that if you find a colleague in wrongdoing, a report has to be made, and they need to be treated with. So what you're finding, because they're friends or your squaddy, you know, reports are not made when there's wrongdoing, and I've been interrogating those folks when we find the instances, and I admit we don't always find out, but more attention is being placed to that, whether it's a traffic infraction, not reporting an illegal find in some area. Once we find that those things are not reported, the presumption is that you're in collusion if you don't report. So they ought to, those reports have to be made, because you can't really enforce or sanction if there's not even a complaint. So you have to make the report. So that is how we're being addressed, regardless of who you are, and particularly in the police force, that has to be encouraged, and it continues to be encouraged. Yeah, they'll be charged. And the commissioner and the deputy commissioners know that that's the way I feel about it.
2: Okay.
0: We don't, while the police force needs to be expanded, it's more about quality over quantity. We don't need the bad actors. So send them off, you know, send them off. Let us deal with people who are dedicated, have integrity, and really are interested in serving the people of Guyana, serving our citizens.
2: I love that. A beautiful way to end this podcast.
1: Yes. Minister, thank you very much for sharing your insights. I know that our audience learned quite a lot about what has been happening in the past year, and we look forward to seeing your progress for 2027.
0: Thank you. Thank you, ladies. It was a pleasure.
1: Indeed. To our audience, thank you as well for joining us. This has been your episode of Starting Point. We'll see you next week, same time, same place, with more insights from thought leaders across Guyana. Take care.
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0: Many thanks for those updates. Hello and welcome to Newsday on the BBC World Service. We're live in London with James Cobnall and in Nairobi with me, Anne Soy.
1: In the programme today, an astonishing development in the case of the Tennessee death row inmate who survived a supposedly lethal investigation. We'll head to France after another day of really widespread student protests. And we will report from Israel as well, 3 years after the Hamas attacks that changed everything.
0: And in sports, a legend bows out of international football. Lionel Messi has played his last ever game for Argentina. You can send us your thoughts on that or on anything that you hear on the program. Our WhatsApp and text number is +44 77 86 20 50 85.
1: We begin then in the United States and the shocking case of Christa Pike, the death row inmate who survived a botched attempt to execute her in the state of Tennessee. She was administered 2 lethal injections last Wednesday, but survived the procedure and was transferred to a hospital in Nashville. But now, in a somewhat unexpected turn, she has regained consciousness and is talking in what her lawyers are calling a medically unprecedented recovery. This is a story that's dominated headlines in the US and has reignited the debate on the death penalty there. Pike was sentenced to death in 1996 for the murder of 19-year-old Colleen Slemmer. For more on the latest developments, I've been speaking to Dr. Joel Zivert, an anaesthesiologist advising Pike's defence team.
2: She's better than she was when she was first, you know, removed from the execution chamber. I think she's now extubated, that is, she's off the mechanical ventilator and she's able to communicate, to talk. She doesn't have much memory of what happened to her. Her first memory seemed to be being a patient in the hospital with a breathing tube down her throat. And she didn't get the month right. She thought it was September still. So she's got some catching up to do, but I think she knows sort of at least who she is and now knows where she is. So those are, you know, positive findings, certainly.
1: In terms of her memory, is it just the short-term memory that is missing, that i.e. that she is not aware of the failed execution attempt, or is she unaware that she was on death row, that she committed that horrible crime so many years ago?
2: You know, this is a good question. I don't currently know the answer. I think that that's going to require more time. I mean, I think it's conceivable that there still could very well still be some injury here. But the fact that she's, you know, communicating, at least as I understand, as well as she is, you know, that I think portends, you know, a better outcome.
1: There had been concerns about the possibility of long-term damage, including brain damage. Is it too early to say anything on that level?
2: Yeah, I think it's too early. I mean, I think the fact that she's doing as she was doing, as she is now, is, I think, a stronger predictor of a better outcome. And of course, the court requires that she understand what she's done in order for them to try to kill her again. If she has injury to the brain where she lacks the, you know, the memory or the capacity to understand the nature of her crime, then that is exculpatory with respect to being able to, you know, face being, you know, executed or an attempt to be executed in the future.
1: Is it then possible that there may in future be competing narratives over her health, over her state of well-being, one from her legal team, one from the state?
2: Well, I think we could probably guarantee such a thing will take place.
1: There were

0: legal attempts by her team to stay the execution. That at least gives some indication of what she was thinking before this happened.
1: Yes. Well, I think that, you know, that was, of course, her plan. I mean, you know, I think that what was on offer, several things. I mean, I think that, you know, some of the arguments that were made about the fact that, you know, that she was a she and that this would be the first execution of a woman in 200 years and so on. I mean, these are fine, but I'd like to think that what Krista is owed, of course, is the normal process that's available to any prisoner on death row in terms of her defense plan to, you know, to try to remove the execution as her punishment. And I would imagine that Tennessee at least perhaps has, you know, lost its nerve to a certain degree, you know, at least temporarily, considering what has happened here. But I would be surprised if they completely lose their enthusiasm for this and will not, you know, presuming that they can prove that she has agency and capacity, that they may seek, you know, again to execute her, and they would be within their legal right to do so.
0: Is it clear to you now how she survived that attempt to execute her?
1: You can think of this as a, you know, as a poisoning. Think of it maybe as an overdose, unintentional overdose. So people have used barbiturates in the past, you know, to try to kill themselves. You know, barbiturates are available, you know, I mean, they're no longer popular as they were before as a sleeping pill, but people use these drugs. I mean, they're used in assisted dying, you know, as an oral preparation and an intravenous preparation. So they're, you know, they're fatal. Now, what makes them fatal, you know, is, of course, if you take them and then you are, you know, you are unwatched and you are left to be, and then you begin to, you know, you succumb to the impact of the chemicals. Here, what happened is that she did not get enough chemical, at least, you know, to immediately cause her death. She was injured. But then eventually, you know, she was moved to a hospital. So now if someone has these, you know, this medication circulating in her blood, which she had, she's now, you know, being maintained in an intensive care unit. So it's possible to, you know, counteract the depression on breathing and the blood pressure impacts and other sorts of things that that can be managed in, you know, effectively in an intensive care unit. So it's clear that, you know, without those things, she could very well have died.
0: Is it true that she had asked formally to be executed by an all-female firing squad rather than by lethal injection?
1: I believe also that hanging was also, you know, suggested. The peculiarity of the defense is that the burden is shifted, I think unreasonably, entirely onto the prisoner. So they have to prove that the method that the state has chosen will cause a death that will be cruel. And further, they're obliged to come up with their own other method. So it's not that Krista, you know, wants to die by a firing squad per se, but she's required by law to also add another method that she believes will, you know, will result in a death that will not be cruel.
0: Dr. Joel Zivert there, who has advised Krista Pike's defense team.
2: To France now, which suffered another day of disorder, demonstrations and even violence on Tuesday, with police and students protesters clashing in towns and cities across the country.
0: Sense then of the atmosphere at some of the protests. The Interior Ministry said that more than 250,000 people had taken part in the demonstrations. One union put the figure at almost double that. Now, students have walked out complaining about missing teachers, overloaded timetables, dilapidated classrooms and buildings that cannot cope with rising temperatures. Whilst many gatherings yesterday were peaceful, some were not. And there's also been concern over the use of disproportionate force by police. Footage from Paris, for example, shows officers charging demonstrators and hitting them with batons. Arthur de Lustrec is an English teacher in a middle school in the capital, Paris.
3: Let's put it this way, right? I know for a fact that all teenagers aren't angels. But I also know that cops have been pretty heavy-handed against them from the very beginning. The government does not want to increase the budget of education. So what are they doing? They're sending cops. And they're sending cops to shut down the movements. They're talking about shutting down the schools, and the children want absolutely no part in this.
2: Yesterday's protests covered cities including Lyon, Paris, Rennes and Marseille, from where the BBC's Pierre-Antoine Denis now joins us. Welcome to the programme. And you have been on the streets of Marseille. What has it been like being there?
4: It was actually quite impressive. We were seeing thousands and thousands of people, really, first protesting in the morning, very peacefully alongside different trade unions. And they were simply telling us some of the conditions they were in, why they were also joining the protests. Many teachers echoing what we've just heard about the state of the classrooms that they were teaching in, and the reason that they were there as well was to hopefully protect, in their words, the kids who were protesting. Then in the afternoon, the official protest died down, and then we were wandering around Marseille because we heard about the fact that there would be many different protests happening across the city. So we started into this game of cat and mouse with the police, really, with the protests just moving around and the police sort of trying to push them into avenues where they could be, then they could try to be dispersed afterwards. So it was a very interesting and intense afternoon. There was some tear gas, there was some violence, but I would say that overall what we were seeing is very much just teenagers and just high school students that really wanted to be heard and wanted to finally have a moment of communication as well, to understand what they would do next in terms of the verdict, the claims they want to put to the government.
2: On that violence that you mentioned, you know, there has been a student whose hand was blown off, reportedly by a stun grenade. Are these having an impact on how the public is perceiving the policing of these protests?
4: Definitely, if you ask the streets of Marseille and where I was yesterday, they will justify the sort of behavior, of tense behavior, that the protesters would have towards the police. As they say, they have begun that, and this is what they've done, so we have to show our force as well. The government, on the other hand, will say this is insane to describe the French police as racist, and it is impossible to think that they are it. The police are there to is institutionally violent against these students. But there is clearly some chain of communication that has been broken, and that's for many years, between the police and whoever comes out on the streets, because we've seen time and time again violence whenever there is a protest in France. And I think that's a reflection in French society of a sign of distrust between the people out there on the streets and the police that is supposed to make sure that these protests are happening safely.
2: What now for the government, briefly?
4: So they don't have much time left themselves, because the election is around the corner in April and May next year. So they've tried to implement sort of measures in terms to improve the internal communications between the student unions and the governments. They said they will look at the more urgent matters when it comes to high schools and try and put a bit of money in there. But with new elections, it's impossible to put us anything long term. You have to remember that Emmanuel Macron had 8 education ministers in his 10 years in office, so it would be hard to see anything long term, especially that it has been impossible to find anything in the last 10 years.
2: Many thanks, Pierre-Antoine Denis.
0: Well, such a long list of things that the protesters want changed about the education system, those fading school buildings just to start, and that leads to the money question. Let's speak to our business presenter, Archana Shukla, joining from Singapore Bureau. Does the French government then have the resources to meet those sorts of demands?
5: James, you know, they are in a very, very difficult situation, doesn't really have financial wriggle room for massive reforms. You know, French public finances have already been fragile for the last several years, and they continue to deteriorate. Their budget is already in a deficit, which means the country spends more than what it earns. And reason why the government recently came up with a 54 billion euro austerity budget, which means they were cutting on government spending on welfare, actively freezing public sector wages. They, you know, the government is looking at even cutting wages for teachers to save, you know, save money on their coffers. And even though, you know, for in the proposed budget that came out just a couple of days ago, they did marginally increase the education budget by 1.2 billion to, you know, of the total $64 billion budget that they have, 64 billion euro budget, I'm sorry, that they have. That money is marginally enough to just contain inflation. The problem, the biggest problem that the government right now has is the biggest drain on paying interest on their massive debt pile. You know, the central bank governor, in fact, has warned that the country could be consumed and strangled by interest rate payments. Just to give you a number, 91 billion euros is the interest payment the government will be making in 2027. And that is the biggest drain on their budget. And that doesn't really leave much of a room for the government to pay for massive reforms.
0: And if we are talking about budget restrictions, that's going to hurt citizens even more potentially.
5: It certainly does, especially at a time when borrowing costs are rising pretty fast. You know, with the bond situation globally, you know, and the French financial situation, investors are actually even selling out on government bonds, which means the borrowing cost for the government as well as for the citizens is also increasing. At the same time, France is seeing a very critical situation where the purchasing power hasn't risen for the last 2-3 years, which means wages are coming down. People don't have enough money to spend. Inflation, prices for everyday goods is rising, especially at a time with the energy costs going up because of the war and the global oil supplies. It certainly is a squeeze on citizens on a day-to-day basis.
0: Archana Shukla, thank you very much indeed. This is Newsday on the BBC World Service, live from Nairobi, London, Singapore, as you heard just there. And sitting next to me in London, Isaac Fannin with the sports.
6: Yeah, Lionel Messi brought an end to his glittering Argentina career with 2 assists and a penalty in a 3-0 win friendly over Benin. On an emotional evening, Argentina wore a special jersey to commemorate 208 appearances for Messi, who has won two Copa America titles, an Olympic gold medal, and led them to that third World Cup in 2022. It began with an incredible rendition of the Argentine national anthem. Messi was in tears, a huge Argentina jersey behind him with his customary number 10 and the word gracias, or thank you, emblazoned above it. Then 10 minutes into the match, it was paused as fans applauded and a huge firework display was set off. And teammates were in tears after the game as he addressed the crowd. We're going to be speaking to someone who was at the match in Buenos Aires on what was an incredibly emotional evening. Elsewhere, Messi's great rival, Cristiano Ronaldo, says he's not retiring from international football, but deserves to be punished for walking out on Portugal after head coach Jorge Jesus twice broke his word. And Harry Kane scored twice to mark his record-equalling 125th cap for England as they beat Czech Republic 3-0 at Wembley. 91 goals for Kane. England sitting comfortably in second in their Nations League group. Spain have a 3-point cushion after coming from behind to beat Croatia 2-1. And Messi, James,
0: yeah.
6: What a play, eh?
0: I mean, the greatest I've ever seen play. I was incredibly fortunate enough to see him in the stadium for Barcelona once. He didn't score a goal, but he was so far better than all their stars. It was incredible. Best I've seen. What about you?
6: Yeah, I mean, not to trump your Messi experience, but watching
0: World Cup final,
6: win a World Cup final. Just an incredible, incredible player. And seeing that moment that he'd strived for so many years, and people had said this was the thing that stopped him from being the greatest player of all time. Seeing him achieve that finally and scoring 2 goals in that final, just an incredible experience. And yeah, it is actually a little bit of a shame to see his career come to an end. He can still do it, even at the age of 30.
0: Yeah. And we'll still continue playing club football for a bit, but that is it for Argentina. Isaac Fannin, thank you very much. He'll be back in half an hour or so.
2: To Israel now, a nation in mourning as it marks 3 years since 1,200 people were killed in the Hamas-led October 7th attacks, which triggered the devastating war in Gaza. Two-thirds of those killed in the attacks were civilians. Of the 251 people taken hostage in southern Israel that day, only 168 came back alive through rescue deals, through rescues and deals. In Gaza itself, the Hamas-led Ministry of Health says more than 74,000 people have been killed since then. Our Middle East correspondent Yolande Nell has been to visit the kibbutz of Nir Oz, bordering Gaza, one of the communities hardest hit on the 7th of October.
7: Time stands still in this burnt-out house in Nir Oz, where a couple and their three young children were murdered by Hamas fighters in their bomb shelter. Dalit Aharon, hiding in her own safe room in another part of the kibbutz, got a message from Tamar Simantov.
8: She wrote, "They shoot us." And after that, she wrote, "With a lot of mistake, we are very injured." From what we understand after, they touched the house. The children was dying from suffocation. So all the family was killed.
7: Dalit is showing me around with her husband, Achi.
9: Do you support some of the houses being left like this so people can understand what happened?
10: Everybody needs to see and to know what happened, should see the destruction, pure hatred that happened here.
7: In the deserted communal dining room, birds have made nests in the ceiling. Dalit points out the coloured stickers on the rows of residents' post boxes.
8: On October 7, we were 400 people. One of four was either murder or kidnapped. The red stickers are the one that murder, and the black stickers is the one that kidnap. Some of them were kidnapped and then murder there.
7: Among those killed in Gaza were Sheree Bibas and her two ginger-haired sons, the youngest a baby. They were seen in a video surrounded by Palestinian gunmen.
8: This is the hardest house for me because Shiri was a very, very good friend of mine. She was like a sister.
7: The pain is too much for some survivors now making new lives elsewhere. But Dalit, whose parents were founders of the kibbutz, is determined to return when it's fully rebuilt in 2 years' time.
8: Welcome back for a memory of Shiri's and for all the people that didn't have the chance to live here, and for memory of my parents, and to continue our roots.
7: Dozens of burnt-out homes have already been torn down. Just the bomb shelters made of reinforced concrete still need to be removed. A few former hostages are back living in Nir Oz in smart, newly built villas. Emmy Palmer is director of the rebuilding project.
11: We started an entire replanning of the kibbutz. It's trauma-informed design. It tries to help you feel at home and yet feel that the place has changed enough so you're not triggered by every step that you take.
7: There are still unanswered questions about security next to war-torn Gaza, and political accountability for the huge security failures is a big issue in Israel's upcoming general election. But as Achi chalks up a surfboard at a beach in southern Israel, he and Dalit are focusing on their own healing. This is the first 7th of October anniversary since all the hostages were returned, dead and alive.
10: Until the hostages came back, it was the only thing on our mind. And now it's our recovery or some kind of recovery as much as we can.
7: Achi was taught to surf by an Israeli therapy organisation. Today, Dalit cheers him on from the beach. Yala! The couple still face huge struggles, but say they're trying to ride out the waves of their trauma.
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13: It's 1966, and Roberta Bobby Gibb is holding a rejection letter from the organisers of the Boston Marathon. It says,
14: "Women are not physiologically capable of running a marathon."
13: But Bobby Gibb had other ideas. So, on the morning of the race, she hides in bushes near the start line and waits. Later, she'd admit,
15: "I thought I might even be arrested."
13: But when the starting pistol cracks, she grits her teeth and runs. Bobby has 26.2 miles to go and a point to prove.
12: Running for Change, Sunday at 10:30 GMT.
0: Hello, welcome to Newsday from the BBC World Service with Anne Soy in Nairobi and James Copnell in London.
2: Kenya declares the first case of Ebola on its soil. We'll find out about the response from a senior health official.
0: We'll head to the Johannesburg community where men are being asked to confront violence and their own role in it.
2: And we'll hear about Leo Messi's last ever match for Argentina. But first, this news.
16: BBC News with Roisin Hasty. Lawyers for the American convicted murderer Krista Pike, who survived a botched execution attempt last week, say she's regained consciousness and is able to talk. They say she's received critical care in and remains handcuffed to a hospital bed. Myanmar's military leader Min Aung Hlaing has arrived in Malaysia for talks on repatriating thousands of migrants. Rights groups have criticised the repatriation, but the Malaysian Prime Minister Anwar Ibrahim is facing growing political pressure to deal with the issue. One of football's greatest ever players, Lionel Messi, has made his final international appearance. He scored a penalty in front of a packed stadium in Buenos Aires, leading Argentina to a 3-0 win against Benin. A minute's silence has been held across Israel to mark the third anniversary of the October 7th attack, when more than 1,100 people were killed in a Hamas-led offensive launched from Gaza. Vigils are also being held in cities around the world. The Saudi-led coalition battling the Houthis in Yemen says a missile launched by the Iranian-backed group has been intercepted over Riyadh. The Houthis say they attacked two Saudi airports and an airbase. They also attacked an airport in the Yemeni city of Aden. Ukraine's capital has again come under attack from Russian airstrikes, with at least two people killed. The mayor of Kyiv, Vitaly Klitschko, said warehouses had been damaged. The carmaker JLR has unveiled a new electric Jaguar model as part of a major relaunch of the brand. 2 years ago, critics ridiculed a Jaguar advert about electric vehicles, calling it woke. And all-American military operations on the Japanese island of Okinawa have been suspended for 48 hours after a US Marine was accused of murdering and robbing a local woman. An alcohol ban has also been implemented and soldiers must undertake discipline training.
0: Thank you for that update. Hello and welcome to Newsday on the BBC World Service. I'm James in London, and the next voice you're going to hear is Anne in Nairobi.
2: Hello. In the next half hour, we will cover Ebola in Kenya, male violence and how to deal with it in South Africa, and pay tribute to the legend that is Lionel Messi. He has played his last ever game for Argentina.
0: You can send us your thoughts on Messi's impact or comment on anything you hear on Newsday by sending us a WhatsApp or text message on our usual number, +447 786 20 50 85. The killing of a number of women near Johannesburg has reignited anger over South Africa's long-running crisis of gender-based violence. In a televised address last week, the country's president, Cyril Ramaphosa, promised new measures to protect women. But campaigners say government action alone will not solve the problem. In one Johannesburg community, men are being encouraged to confront violence and their own behaviour. The BBC's Christian Parkinson went along to one of their meetings to find out more.
17: Men, they shout, we are men. I'm at an all-male gathering outside a tavern in an area known as Organic Market. It's an informal settlement to the north of Johannesburg, a maze of corrugated metal shacks and narrow, unpaved roads.
18: But we can sit down with a man and talk and resolve the problem with a man before it happens.
17: Some of the men are sipping on bottles of beer, and in the middle of the group is Itumeleng Stephen Tamaga, known locally as Bra Steve.
18: Stop gender-based violence, hurry!
17: As I'm sure you picked up, the subject today is gender-based violence and femicide, something that many around here are familiar with.
19: Did you used to hit women before?
20: Yes, I did. And I remember myself grabbing her, slapping her. Yeah, I was so aggressive.
17: That's Chomotso Mateka, a local man who's attending today's meeting.
20: And as in, like, seeing what's happening around the world, I feel much more pain. I feel like I have contributed to what's happening.
18: So that we must stand together, guys, fight against the femicide.
1: Rasteev is the local organiser of Father a Nation, a non-profit that focuses on using positive male role models to help end violence against women and try to fix broken neighbourhoods.
18: All the men, they must realise gender-based violence is a pandemic.
1: It's been a tough time in South Africa. The issue of femicide and violence against women has dominated the headlines and sparked outrage after a string of brutal murders in the east of Johannesburg. Recent government measures aimed at curbing violence against women here are seen by many as too little, too late. Zizipho Mtwesi is the project coordinator of Father a Nation.
21: So when I read about the murders that have been happening, most of the time I get very, very angry. I question myself, are we doing enough when it comes to gender-based violence? And some of the questions I also have is, why do we wait for something to happen, for us to start addressing it?
22: The politicians, they love to talk, but we are the guys that love to make action.
1: Also at today's meeting is Craig Wilkinson. He's the founder of Father a Nation.
23: I have absolutely no doubt that we need to focus on prevention. The thing that will change it is raising boys to be good men, is raising the standard of what masculinity is. So I'm utterly convinced that this kind of program, focusing on prevention, that is what this country needs, because that is ultimately what will reduce and ultimately hopefully eliminate the scourge of gender-based violence.
18: Come, Alex.
1: I'm now walking around the area with Bruce Steve. There's a group of people in the local salon doing their hair. Amongst them is Providence Maseko.
24: We are afraid to talk to anyone because we do not know who to trust anymore. We do not know because you might be the serial killer. We do not know, right? But then.
1: And Providence isn't the only one who's scared. Doing her washing in a large metal bucket nearby is Linky Mashele. She was beaten up by a minibus taxi driver last year.
25: We are afraid when we see the car standing just behind us when we walk. We feel afraid. We feel scared. What if this guy's gonna kidnap me or do something to me? So we are not safe.
26: I'm a man.
27: I'm a force.
1: Back at the tavern, today's men's meeting is wrapping up. Homoto is impressed with what he's heard.
20: My message is to other men: stop lying, be protectors of your community by protecting your children and yourself by being the good role models to them so that when they grow, they become a better nation out there.
26: I have what it takes
27: to be a powerful force.
26: To be a powerful force.
2: That report by the BBC's Christian Parkinson, reporting from a session being run by Father a Nation. And we can now speak to Zisipho Mtwesi, one of the community organisers that we heard there in that report. Welcome to the programme. What a session there. What prompted you to get into this line of work?
28: Good morning. My name is Zisipho Mtwesi from Father a Nation. So what prompted me to go into this kind of work is because I myself, like other men, I grew up without a father. And when I got into a program like this, I then realized there's a lot of work that needed to be done on myself first, then on other men that we see a lot in South Africa, that they grow up without their fathers. And so it changes them to become people that they are not, because there is no father figure in their lives.
2: So what impact do you hope to have out of these sessions?
28: So the impact that we want to have in these sessions is one of the impact is we want to be the voice of the father many men didn't have. So a lot of young boys are growing up without fathers. So we want to be that voice. We want to be that role model. We want to be that uncle that wasn't there. That's the first impact that we want to have with men. But the other one is we want to create spaces where men can sit down and share about their feelings. Because a lot of men don't get to open up about things that happen to them. So they end up being these angry people. They end up being men they are not, because there are no spaces for men to just gather and share about their feelings. But we also want them to understand that there is a huge problem of gender-based violence in South Africa. And we don't want men to end up being perpetrators. So a lot of these men don't ever get to get a chance to talk about such things or open up about such things. So that's why there is a risk of them ending up being perpetrators of gender-based violence.
2: And now you have given them that space, that platform. What kind of feedback do you get from them, from those who have attended a number of these sessions?
28: So a lot of these men are very happy with these sessions. So yes, at first, they are very hesitant when it comes to this because it's new to men for them to get to be in spaces where they have to open up and share and talk about what's happening in their lives. But a lot of them, the feedback that we get is very amazing because we get changed men. We get men that tell you that, do you know, actually, I grew up an angry person, for example. I grew up angry because of things that happened when I was growing up. But now, since attending these sessions, I want to be a better man. Do you know, we've gotten men that when we've spoken to them at these sessions that have told us that, do you know, I've then realized from attending these sessions that I wasn't a good father. I wasn't supporting my kids enough. And now they go back to their kids and support their kids and be in their kids' lives. Because we tend to see that a lot of men, they tend to come up with a lot of excuses of not doing things. So as they attend these sessions, they then realize the importance of being a positive role model, of being a positive present father, of being a present partner. Because a lot of men then associate a lot of things with just having money. And they think they can't be present in their kids' life, in their family's life, even in their community. They don't attend community things. So we find that a lot of men, they are missing in action. So with these sessions, you find a lot of positive of men then realizing the mistakes that they've been doing and then rectifying those mistakes.
2: Many thanks for speaking to us, Zisipho Mthwesi, their community organizer in South Africa. Let's now turn to Kenya, that has confirmed the country's first ever case of Ebola imported of a man who a Kenyan citizen who had been living in the Democratic Republic of Congo, traveled through Uganda and came to Kenya over the weekend. He has since died and health authorities are now monitoring 55 people who may have been exposed. So what does this mean for frontline healthcare workers in Kenya? And is the country prepared? We're now joined by Dr. Dennis Miskela, the Kenya Medical Practitioners and Pharmacists and Dentists Union representative. Welcome to the program. And when this news was broken by the health minister, did it come as a surprise to you?
3: So thank you very much for having me. It did come as a surprise to me and to most of us because we know the lapses that you have witnessed are the various border points in this country, from the ports across the Busia border with Uganda to the border points with Tanzania, and even just at our international airport. Every time we travel through the ports, the screening points are not manned at all. And when some of us raised the issue with the Ministry of Health about the screening, they said that they're grossly understaffed. So it was going to happen anyway, being that Kenya is within the region. So the moment we dropped the ball, then here we are. And the bigger question would be then that how can a patient come all the way, somebody who has been sick for almost a month plus in Congo, come all the way to the country through not just any small border point, but the main entry point, the main gateway into the country, and pass unnoticed, and they get all of the airport into a private vehicle and take themselves to the hospital, you know. So that's the question that most Kenyans are asking, that at what point did we drop that ball?
2: And Dr. Ms. Keller, how robust do you think screening at ports of entry is? Because you have been through that. I have been through that. It's mainly checking temperature and then filling out a form where you declare whether you have been to a funeral, in the areas that are affected by Ebola, and whether you have the symptoms of the disease. So it really depends on the person. So is it as robust? What more can be done to improve that?
3: I think the biggest mistake that probably most of us have been doing is, and governments, governments, is that we have been counting upon the honesty and full cooperation of the travelers to self-declare, to say the truth and be honest and cooperate. But we are doing that in the background that we have not done proper public health education. We have not done enough to destigmatize this virus so that most of the time, people will hide it. Even for HIV, you see a way to destigmatize it, to open it up for testing, and people to volunteer to come out. So same thing that people need to understand what Ebola is, and then to show people that is not something that is a death sentence. Then once you destigmatize it, like they have done in Uganda, where every other village along the border that point to the Congo, they know the symptoms that once you have, you self-isolate and then call the government officials. So same thing here. That before you tell me to declare my Ebola history and travel history and all that, make me feel that by saying the truth, I'm not self-incriminating. Otherwise, everybody just be saying no, because you have to pass through and get away.
2: I want to ask you about the state of preparedness of the healthcare workers. How prepared are they? Because when this outbreak was declared in the DRC and in Uganda, Kenya was one of those countries that was said to be at a high risk of infection. Are healthcare workers in Kenya prepared?
3: Sadly, no, because the healthcare system in Kenya for the last decade and also ever since it was devolved has undergone serious leadership and governance challenges, where you have the national government having their own programs, then you have the county government having their own programs. Like even for yesterday, when the Minister for Health came out to address the media, you can see that the gentleman is out there alone with the Minister of Health officials, when we know that healthcare is 90% devolved. So where is the county government in this conversation? In a county like Siaya that borders with Uganda, the healthcare workers over there have been on strike for 2 months now for non-payment of salaries for 3 months. You know, so when you have a country where half of the counties are on strike in the middle of an imminent pandemic, and the ministry is also acting like they're also doing their own thing, so we can't have healthcare being run in 48 different ways in one country, which are at risk. And I keep on telling them, the officials, when we call, meet them, that Kenya is not just any other African country. Kenya is the entry point into the region, and there's so many travelers. And if there's any issue around the traveling and the issues at GKIA at the airport, then it affects not just Kenya, but the entire region. And that's why government must ensure that we have a coherent way of communicating, of addressing healthcare issues in this country, not just for Ebola now.
2: Right.
3: But just, are we pandemic prepared for the future too? Because
2: so many questions there, Dr. Miskela,
3: about
2: the state of preparedness. Many thanks for speaking to us, Dr. Dennis Miskela from the Kenya Medical Practitioners, Pharmacists and Dentists Union.
0: This is Newsday on the BBC World Service, live in Nairobi and London with Anne and James. And time now to say goodbye to a legend. No, Isaac Fannin is not leaving Newsday, but he has got news.
4: Yes, Lionel Messi is the one who is ending his career with Argentina. What a way to do it. A 3-0 win against Benin, where he provided two assists and scored a penalty. A really emotional evening for Argentina. They wore a special jersey to commemorate 208 appearances for Messi, who has won two Copa America titles, an Olympic gold medal, and led them to that third World Cup in 2022. It began with a really, really passionate rendition of the Argentine national anthem, Messi in tears during that. There was a huge Argentina jersey behind him with his customary number 10 and the words Gracias emblazoned over it. Then 10 minutes into the match, it was paused as fans applauded and huge fireworks display was set off. And I've been speaking to Argentina journalist Francisca Canepa, who was at the game.
5: It was really emotional at the end, mainly because the game itself, it was at the beginning a little bit boring. Then in the second half was more active, and with Messi scoring, that was the moment when I start feeling the farewell, you know.
4: Yeah, I mean, I know the game had a number of displays, the fireworks, and they stopped play, I believe, after 10 minutes. If you can just talk us through the things that happened during the match to pay tribute to Messi. Oh.
5: Well, that was a really beautiful moment. For me, it was really emotional. To be honest, I cried because for me, Messi is like all my life watching football. I watch Messi. I was talking with my friends because I went there as a football fan, not as a Messi fan, not as a journalist, because I didn't work. And I went there with my friends and we were talking later in the car. We watched Messi playing everywhere. We watched Barcelona because of Messi. We watched hours and hours of Messi, and knowing that he is not going to play anymore for the national team, at least, that for me is all that matters. It was really tough when he talked. Was as well emotional. It was nice that he explained about the World Cup final, because a lot of speculations were there, and he was man enough to admit that we lost fairly, and that is Messi for me. Perfection is not for football, because we're human beings, and he is excellence because he won and he knew how to lose.
4: Even though he's 39 years old, he could still play, couldn't he? He could still continue for Argentina if he wanted to.
5: Yes, but I think that after the World Cup, what happened with his father as well, the first thing that he mentioned when he grabbed the microphone was his father. And I think that the World Cup itself, having 39 years old, his children as well, his father dying, all those things spurs reflection, and it is difficult to grapple with that loss, with being the greatest of all as well, because he played a marvelous World Cup. But I think that it's a wise decision to know when to retire football and not wait until football retires you. And Messi understands that after a World Cup, a new process begin, and he is smart enough to know when to stop.
4: Where do you think he ranks in terms of, you know, for Argentinians? I know they have this special connection with Diego Maradona, but where do you think Messi ranks on in terms of his comparison to Maradona?
5: I think it's totally personal. For me, I was born in 1989, so I lived Messi. I didn't watch Diego. When Diego resigned football in 1997, I was seven years old, so I can tell you about Diego. I loved him because my father loved Diego. My father, luckily, he never compared, and he loved Diego and he loved Messi as well. For me, Diego, watching videos and watching how the connection he had with the ball and his leadership as well, I think that Diego was maybe the most talented player in the world or in history of football, but Messi was the best player in the history of football. He gained respect from every rival in the world he played against. Messi is worldwide. I think he's like a worldwide hero, not just a national hero.
4: And how does Argentina replace Lionel Messi? Can it replace Lionel Messi?
5: I think he's irreplaceable. But well, you said before, after Diego, we thought that nothing will appear. And 7 years later, a little guy named Messi was playing for Barcelona. Without Messi, we are one more of the good national teams. Messi was now our ace of spades, you know.
4: Indeed. Argentina's ace of spades. Many thanks to Francisca Canepa, ESPN reporter.
0: I just want to thank you. Got a message from Mohamed Bawa inviting Lionel Messi to Sierra Leone.
2: Well, have you ever wondered what happens to animals used in medical and scientific research once the experiments are done? Well, in 1974, a US-based research organization established a laboratory in Liberia where local chimpanzees were used in experiments. For more than four decades, hundreds of chimps were subjected to research. And today, many of those animals are cared for by the Second Chance Chimpanzee Refuge, a sanctuary in Liberia that looks after more than 400 former lab chimpanzees. Focus on Africa's Nkechi Ogbonna spoke to Lilian Pacheso-Ricourt, the director at Second Chance Chimpanzee Refuge Liberia, an organization that looks after chimps.
6: Humane Work for Animals, which is the organization that I work for, stepped into this role as an emergency measure to help these chimpanzees in around 2015, when the US-based laboratory that had used these chimps in experiments for decades retire them on islands around the Marshall wetland here in Liberia. And then what happened is that they withdrew the funding for their care. And so without this funding, the chimps would have really perished, because on the islands, there's no fresh water and there's no food. And so they would have just starved.
7: Can you remember the condition they were in when you first rescued them? And, you know, what was their state of health?
6: So when Humane World for Animals stepped in, the chimpanzees were already abandoned on 6 different islands around the Marshall wetland. The condition of these chimps was, I would not say poor, but it was worrying, because they were not fed properly. They were not fed. It was like every couple of days.
7: Just give us an idea of their age range. How old is the youngest? How old is the oldest?
6: The youngest might have around 8 years. The oldest, is Samantha. She was born in 74.
7: Wow, she was born in 1974.
6: Yeah, and she is an old lady. She suffered a lot. She had a lot of babies, because let's not forget that for the lab, they collected chimps from the wild, they collected chimps and accepted chimps from people who sold them to the lab or just surrendered them to the lab because they were no more fun to have as pets. But also the lab had these chimps as a breeding colony for having more chimps in which to experiment.
7: Now let's talk about the use of animals for research, which we understand has been there since ancient times. But are there ethical considerations to ensure the welfare of these animals?
6: There are existing laws, you know, that offer this minimal protection for animals in labs. And such measures are really more in place to establish, you know, what harms can legally be inflicted on animals rather than to safeguard their welfare. It means that we do care about what we do legally, but we do not really care about what we do and how the animals can suffer under what we want to experiment. To add on it, animals are usually killed once the experiment is over, so they can understand, you know, how the tissues and organs worked, and they can experiment on that. It is not the case of our chimps, but it is the case of many other animals in labs, cats, dogs, rats, guinea pigs, etc., etc. Animal suffering should not exist in 2026. It should not exist.
7: What does aftercare look like for an animal that has been used for research purposes or laboratory experiments?
6: The care of them, they are so like us. We share a lot of the DNA, more than 90-80%. And therefore, the care that they need is pretty much like the care that we need. They grow old, you know, they lose their teeth, they can suffer from other like diseases just like we do. And our responsibility is to understand their age, understand the symptoms that they have, and just tackle whatever illness they might have and treat it.
7: And I want us to talk a bit about funding, because earlier in the conversation you had mentioned there was an organization that was taking care of them, but they stopped funding that aftercare. What goes into funding these kind of aftercare for the chimpanzees?
6: Taking care of chimpanzees is very, very expensive. Just for the food of the chimpanzees, it can be around 10,000 US per month. Just for the food of the chimps.
7: 10,000 US dollars for feeding, just in 1 month.
6: Mm-hmm. In 1 month.
7: Wow.
6: Yes. So you can imagine the, you know, how much, you know, that is per year. And then do not forget that our chimpanzees are on islands, and we have 6 different islands. And that means that we need to use boats. So our regular operations are expensive.
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0: You're listening to Outside Source, live on the BBC World Service. Israel is commemorating the third anniversary of the October the 7th attack, in which more than 1,200 people were killed in a Hamas-led offensive launched from Gaza. 251 people were kidnapped and taken over the border into Gaza. Many never returned home. It was the largest single killing of Jews since the Holocaust. A little earlier in the day, some Israelis gathered at Kibbutz Kfar Aza near the Israel-Gaza border in a ceremony to mark the anniversary.

0: Mohan Stella Yanai was kidnapped from the Nova Music Festival, where she'd been selling jewellery. She was later held hostage for 54 days in Gaza.
1: You know, it's 3 years, and I feel like it was today, a day ago. A minute didn't pass by, and I speak about it so much in the past week, and now the senses are coming back to my body. My legs were shivering today, and the reactions are similar to that day because, you know, at the beginning of the night, we were very naive and very innocent and very much hopeful and celebrating freedom. And then 6:29, all this happiness is turning into a horror with two rockets in the sky. And I had severe panic attacks all during the way. And because I'm a vendor and not one of the people that came to dance, then we didn't run away straightly. And we stayed inside the Nova for 2 hours at least, and another 3 hours of running. And, you know, you don't have the knowledge as what is happening or what do you need to do. You're hopeless in so many ways. And it's coming back to me even today, thinking, how did I survive it? It was really like a horror movie. I don't have another way to say it.
0: Mohan Stella Yanai there. And for those hostages returned to Israel, there will be a lifelong effort to come to terms with what they experienced. And in the subsequent Israeli military operation in Gaza to target Hamas, more than 74,000 Palestinians were killed. Let's bring in our Middle East correspondent, John Donison, who's been keeping an eye on events throughout the day. Give us a sense of the range of events that have been happening.
2: Well, they started first thing this morning. Your guest there mentioned the time, 6:29, which was deemed the moment when the attack started on the October the 7th, 2023. So we had a minute silence then, commemorations at locations all along the Gaza border in communities there. So the Nova Music Festival, the site of that, large crowds there, and then Kfar Aza, the kibbutz as well. And then later today, we've got events happening in cities across Israel.
0: Over the last 3 years, among the many questions asked, one has always been, how many Israelis support Benjamin Netanyahu and his ultra-nationalist coalition partners? And for the first time since the 7th of October attacks, we're about to find out, because the general election is just 3 weeks away. Give us a sense of the state of the campaign.
2: Well, look, I think it's fair to say that these are the most significant elections in generations, certainly in the time I've been covering the Middle East, which goes back 15 or so years. And I know you've covered the region going even further back, but it's difficult to think of an election that was more significant, because you are talking about Prime Minister Benjamin Netanyahu. He's Israel's longest serving prime minister, and he is really in a battle here for his political survival. And when you look at the opinion polls, the majority of Israelis say the events of October the 7th are going to be a key issue when they decide where they place their vote. Now, Jewish Israelis are united in their anger and their blame directed towards Hamas for what happened, but they are divided over what accountability the people in power at the time, and Prime Minister Netanyahu was leading the country at the time, should take. He has avoided calls for a public inquiry, an independent investigation into the intelligence and security failures that allowed this to happen, and they were many. So it's a divisive issue in Israel, and it's going to be a key one in these elections.
0: This will be the 11th general election in which Benjamin Netanyahu has led his Likud party since he was first elected leader in the mid-1990s. Give us a sense, then, of the opposition to him. Who are the main opposition leaders?
2: Well, the person who at the moment is ahead in the polls and looks like could be the next prime minister is Gadi Eisenkot, and he is from the centre. He's formed an alliance with a former prime minister, Naftali Bennett. But you'll remember, you know, if you remember the last set of elections, it took five elections, starting in 2019, running all the way through to 2021, I think, before you actually got really a conclusive result. And I suspect, if you look at the polls, it's going to be very, very tight this time. So it may be that Gadi Eisenkot's party are the biggest party. They get the most representatives in the Knesset. But then he's got the job of forming a government, forming a coalition. And at the moment, it's pretty difficult to see how he's going to do that without doing some sort of deal with the Arab parties, the parties represented by Palestinian citizens of Israel. And at the moment, at least running up to the poll,

0: Many within the international community as well, was that there was no plan for after the war. So we have now had a ceasefire in Gaza since last year, a nominal ceasefire. It has to be said that the fighting has gone on. I think close to 1,500 people have been killed by Israeli strikes since that ceasefire in Gaza, many of them civilians. And we've got Donald Trump's peace plan for Gaza, but it has stalled, really. So the truth is, Hamas are much diminished in Gaza, but they're still there. And we haven't yet found an alternative to who is going to govern Gaza. And that is another complaint that is directed at Mr. Netanyahu from his critics, is that, look, you know, from the right, he's getting criticism for not finishing the job. From the center, he's getting criticism for not having a plan. And then, of course, you've got the wars that followed on from Gaza in Lebanon and most importantly in Iran. And those, too, are both unresolved.
1: John Donison, our Middle East correspondent in Jerusalem. Many thanks. This is Outside Source. We turn to France and to continuing student protests. On Tuesday, a quarter of a million protesters took part in rallies across the country demanding greater investment in French schools. The disruption continued into Wednesday with more than 500 schools fully or partially shut. The Prime Minister, Sébastien Lecornu, is due to speak about the protests in an evening address. How do parents feel about what's going on? What do they think about their own teenage sons and daughters stepping out into the streets and potentially facing lines and lines of riot police? A little earlier, I spoke to two parents in France, Magali, who actually took her son out of state school into private school because she was unhappy with the quality of teaching her son was receiving. And Jamel, his son Adam is out on the streets. And I should say we did speak to Adam with his father Jamel's permission last week. Now we hear from Jamel himself.
2: As a parent, of course, I'm a bit worried with what has happened, what is happening with the attitude of the our policemen. But I'm extremely proud of what he's doing.
1: Are you worried about him?
2: Of course, I'm a dad. I'm worried, but I trust him. I trust him on what he do because he believes on what he do. And I believe that he is extremely right.
1: Parents and kids often have interesting discussions together. Not every kid will listen to their parent. When your son goes out to protest, do you give him any recommendations about how to stay safe?
2: Yes, I do. All right. Most of the time, he doesn't tell me exactly what he's doing because I respect his private life as well. He's a young, young student, but of course, I just tell him to not to go to the side of the violent people, to protect himself, to give him some legal advice as well in case he got stopped by the police and taken in what we call garde à vue. It's a kind of 24 hours jail and. Keeping silence, I give him all the details of his right.
1: Jamel, in quieter times when you're having a meal together, do you talk about conditions in his school?
2: All the time. It happened last year, actually. It started like last year before the summer, all right, when he was passing his baccalaureate, and there is what we call here canicule. It was extremely hot weather. And we drove 4 hours to go to his exam. And it was 48 degrees outside. And they didn't inform us that his exam was cancelled. So we arrived in a small town, okay, and the school was closed. His baccalaureate exam was closed, okay. And I had to argue and fight with the central office, which is next to the big town, which is next to him, to get a new date for him to pass his exam. Because they were telling me, well, you have to wait 2 to 3 weeks. We will let you know. And they let kids like this. And this is how it started, actually. He has already his opinion. But for me, at least, this is where it started, where they didn't inform us. They let us drive 5 hours, 4 hours, and hotel costs and everything. And then I had to fight and argue to get another date. And he passed his exam after 2 days under 50 degrees.
1: This conversation is not just about the protests. It's about the underlying conditions in schools. And I know, Magali, that's very, very important to you because you took your own son out of a state-run school. Why was that?
3: I think as a parent,

0: Parents, what you want for your child is to succeed in life. And when you send your child to school, you want the school to give him all the tools he will need to have a better future. What I've noticed when my son was in public school, I mean, he left public school 7 years ago. And what I realized is, yes, the conditions were not always optimal for the child to succeed, but you also have the teacher's attitude. You know, to be a teacher, you have to be motivated to do your job, no matter the conditions. And I realized that in public school, they kind of give up on the children a little bit. It's like they're just trying to let them get by, and they don't give them the tools because they expect the parents, especially in Paris. What I notice is they know that most parents are middle classes, and you are going to be able to afford maybe a tutor for your child. So they don't do the maximum. They don't give them all the tools because they expect the parents and the tutor maybe to do part of the job. So I wasn't happy about what the way they were treating the children. And we also talk about the fact that when a teacher is absent, he will disappear for 2 or 3 weeks and there's no replacement. And if there is a replacement, the new teacher doesn't know if he's going to be there for a long time. So he's not going to invest himself on educating the children. He's going to start a project. He's not going to finish the project, or he's not going to continue what the other teacher was doing. So you can have two same class, two same level. One class, they actually finished the program, and the other class, they haven't even done half of it.
1: It's interesting to hear this because in our previous conversations, we've heard students largely talking about the physical state of the schools, about classrooms that are falling down and lack of ventilation in the hot summer. But your issue is not with the buildings, it's with the quality of the teaching.
0: Yes, because those issues are real. Depending on the area where you are, sometimes the infrastructure is. I was born and raised in what we can consider a third world country, and to be in France and not to have a table or a chair to sit in the class, that to me, it's. I mean, it's inimaginable, but it does happen depending on the area where you are. So some areas the infrastructure is not good. You don't have the heat during winter, or it's extremely hot during summer. And other places you do have the infrastructure, but the organization, the teachers are not there because the educational department or ministry has reduced the recruitment of new teachers. So you are offering maybe a math or science classes, but there is no science teacher. So what are they going to do in the class if the teacher is not there for 3 months?
1: Gemma, we've heard Magali talk about the quality of teaching. Do you have a lot of contact with your son's teachers? Do you have regular communications with them?
2: Yes, and that's the key. You must be behind. You must be behind because if you are not behind, okay, you can really pass a real hard time. And not everybody can afford to be behind. Not everybody is educated. You have some families which are more difficult than others. And if you're not behind and your son is not enough autonomous, then it leads to failure. And that's why they're in the street.
1: Magali, given that you took your son out of state school into a private school, what role do the protests play in your family's life at the moment?
0: I will say that the protest to me, it's quite legitimate. They have the right to protest, and they're right to protest. Even though my son was in private school until he had his high school diploma this year, we could see the difference between private school and public school. You know, when the teachers will go on strike because they don't have good conditions or good salaries, and you can see that the public school, they were not going to classes, and he was going to classes. I could see the difference. So my son, I spoke to him last week. He's actually the one who spoke to me about this this protest. He came to me about it and said, "Mommy, look, there is a protest." And I asked him about it, like, why are they protesting? To be honest, at the beginning, I didn't really follow the stories because protesting is quite a religion in France. So sometimes when people start protesting, you don't actually run away and trying to find out what's going on. So he came up to me with this issue and explained to me. And the reason why he knows that is because he does have friends who are in public school or who are from public school, and they spoke, and then he find out their situation, the way it was so difficult for them to pass the exam. To Jamel's example about this, what happened when you had to sit for an exam this summer and it was 40 degrees, 50 degrees outside. My son was in the same condition when he had to pass the exam, even though he was in private school. He had to pass the exam with the public school student. And he had to do his oral exam in a parking lot because it was just too hot, you know? So, and there was no information about that. Nobody told us anything. You just find out when you got there. So, yes, it's really important to me in my family that the students are heard and that their reivindication are listened to by the government.
1: How do you think the protests end? Do you see students of your son's generation going back to school? Do you see those schools being rebuilt properly?
0: I think at the end of the day, it's going to stop at some point, but I don't think they're going to solve anything. Next year is election year. So anything that is happening today, you know, the politicians now are taking over the situation. They are trying to use this situation to push their own agenda. I don't think anybody's going to solve anything because every government we had for the past 15, 20 years have been working very hard to destroy the educational system in France. None of them has had help to improve anything. So I don't think in the next 2 months or 6 weeks, anything is going to change, especially because we have election next year. So everybody is going to try to pretend to be interested about what's going on, but I don't think they're going to solve anything. At the end of the day, the kids are going maybe to go back to school because they are thinking about their future. Some of them have to pass serious exam next year, so they have to go back to school at some point. But I don't think we're going to have a miracle and there will be a solution right now.
1: Our thanks to Magali and to Jamel. You're listening to Outside Source live on the BBC World Service. Just a line coming in from the World Health Organization. It says that it cannot conduct a full risk assessment on the reports of Russian plague. We will have more on this in the next hour of our program. But we turn now to Ukraine and the fact that 22 people are now known to have been killed in the latest Russian airstrike across the country. BBC Ukrainian's Irina Taranyuk is at her seat here with us in the newsroom. Take us through what we know about the strike.
3: Hello, James. It's been a particularly deadly strike. It happened in the middle of the night. Out of the 22 people confirmed killed by the Russian missile strike, 18 are in one building, in one residential building in northern Ukrainian city of Friluki. It's a small city and it will have 3 days of official mourning. While we speak, the rescue works are continuing on the site, and sadly, the number of dead will probably rise. Out of 18 people killed in that building, 4 are children, including a 1-year-old. 3 generations of one family perished. 55 people in that site have been wounded, amongst them 7 kids. This is the first major Russian missile and drone attack of October, and because it coincides with President Putin's 74th birthday, Ukrainian President Volodymyr Zelensky said that this must be a cynical present organized by the Russian military for their president. There are also a number of dead in southern Ukraine, in Alexandria, near Kirovohrad, and in Kremenchuk, in central Ukraine, 2 people dead. What we have to also emphasize, James, is that in Kyiv, the drone attacks do not ceased since August. They're ongoing during the night and during the day. Air raid sirens are constantly kind of sounding alarm, and people have to hide in air raid shelters. Russia is targeting bridges lately. Russia is targeting energy facilities of Ukraine, making it obvious that the plan is to freeze Ukraine this winter or make Ukraine's cities unlivable. And there is even a phrase that this is the war against cities, against civilians. So that's the picture, you know, pretty gloomy picture, pretty sad picture, but despite it all, Ukrainians keep their spirits up as well as they can.
1: Irina Taranyuk from BBC Ukrainian, many thanks for joining us. And our colleague Abdul Jalil Abdurasilov continues to report from on the ground in Ukraine. So we'll keep an eye on his reports as they arrive here into this building. We're also continuing to monitor events in Israel. In the last few minutes, I've just seen the president of Israel, Isaac Herzog, deliver remarks on the day in which Israelis are remembering the 7th of October attacks in which more than 1,200 people were killed. I'm James Reynolds. Do stay with us here on Outside Source live on the BBC World Service.
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1: You're listening to Outside Source live on the BBC World Service from our newsroom in central London. The investigation into an alleged case of sexual assault at Cornell University in New York has revived many complicated memories for victims of sexual violence on campus. In a few minutes' time, we'll bring you the story of two women who tell us of the lasting trauma they've had to live with after experiencing sexual assault as university students. How have they managed to rebuild their lives?
10: BBC News with Moira Alderson. At least 24 people are now known to have been killed in the latest Russian airstrikes across Ukraine. Rescue workers are continuing to search the rubble of a block of flats destroyed in the town of Priluki. People across Israel and around the world have been marking the third anniversary of the October the 7th attacks, which saw Hamas-led fighters kill around 1,200 people. Hamas officials say Israel's subsequent offensive in Gaza has killed more than 75,000 people. The World Health Organization has warned against the use of surgery and weight loss drugs to tackle rising obesity rates in children. It advises adolescents and children to focus on healthy eating and physical activity instead. This year's Nobel Prize in Chemistry has gone to two scientists, Henri Caron from France and Kenzo Soai from Japan. They've shown how chemical reactions can produce one of two mirror image forms of a molecule. Five former City of London traders sentenced in one of the biggest scandals of the 2008 financial crisis have had their convictions overturned. The men had been found guilty of manipulating the interest rates used for loans between banks. Reports from Ethiopia's northern Tigray region say Eritrean troops have been deployed around the town of Agadrat in recent days. Ethiopia has accused Eritrea of backing the Tigray People's Liberation Front, which Eritrea denies. The families of two Tanzanian gold miners who were killed at the North Mara gold mine are suing the body which oversees the global precious metals industry. They accuse the London Bullion Market Association of overlooking human rights abuses. And a court in Indonesia has sentenced dozens of Indian nationals to prison for their involvement in an online gambling operation on the popular tourist island of Bali. The group entered Indonesia on tourist visas. Gambling is illegal in Indonesia. BBC News.
1: You're listening to Outside Source, live on the BBC World Service. In the screens in front of me, I can see live pictures coming from Athens, from Greece. That's because the US Secretary of State, Marco Rubio, is due to make a significant address about the US-Europe relationship. Well, let's bring in our North America correspondent, Anthony Zerka, to speak about this and a couple of other subjects. Anthony, firstly, what are we expecting to hear from the Secretary of State?
11: Well, he's going to celebrate Western civilization in what the Trump administration is pointing to Athens as the birthplace of Western civilization. It's a theme we've heard from this administration before, kind of an embracing of the Western culture dating back to the antiquities. And so this is a chance for Rubio to continue that pitch that this administration is making, that the United States and Europe have this shared cultural heritage that dates back millennia, and that they should defend it and embrace it and revitalize it, renew it, rather than accepting what they view as a decline of Western culture that has taken place in the recent decades.
1: But you know, it's not the first time someone's had this idea, because I remember being in Athens at the end of 2016 watching President Obama talk about diplomacy and the legacy of democracy in Athens in a speech there, which was not much remarked upon, given the fact that Donald Trump had just won the presidential election and all attention was turning to him. And Anthony, how significant a figure in this administration and in the future of U.S. politics is Marco Rubio turning out to be?
11: He's turned out to be integral to Trump's foreign policy, to be one of the key pieces of that. Yes, we see stories about how Jared Kushner and Steve Witkoff are Donald Trump's point persons on negotiating in the Middle East and with Russia. But Rubio really is a driving force in this White House. He's at the White House all the time. He and Trump appear to have a very friendly relationship. Trump values his opinions, and his star has risen by joining the Trump administration. If you remember, he was a big rival of Donald Trump's back in 2016. They had a falling out on the campaign trail where Trump mocked Rubio, Rubio mocked Trump. But Rubio has really been able to be a survivor, who's been one of these Republicans who has managed to make this transition from being a more establishment Republican prior to Donald Trump to being one of Donald Trump's most loyal allies. And I think that is going to position him well to be a Republican, influential Republican in the party, even after Donald Trump. There's been speculation about him running for president, and he dismisses that all the time. Seems like many in the party, many Trump supporters, are looking at J.D. Vance, the vice president, as the heir apparent. But if Rubio decides to make a bid for the presidency, he would certainly have to be taken seriously. And if he doesn't, he's going to be someone out there who people are going to be watching for what he does next and what influence he can have in the Republican Party after Trump exits the stage.
1: In the last few minutes, he's just begun to speak. Let's listen in live for a while.
12: He put its sanctuaries to the torch. Most Athenians had by then evacuated by ship to a nearby island. But there was a handful of them that refused to leave their home. So instead, they barricaded themselves in the rocky fortress of the Acropolis to fight an extraordinary last stand, heaving massive stones.
1: Secretary of State Marco Rubio, beginning his tour of history. I think he's about 2,000 years before the present at the moment. We might catch up a little later in the speech. And Anthony Zerka, on to the midterm elections. They'll be held in a few weeks' time. Americans go to choose who will run the Senate, who will run the House of Representatives. You've written about this. What have you found?
11: Well, there's an interesting conundrum that a lot of Republican candidates are facing, because on one hand, Donald Trump is out there at rallies, in comments to the press, talking about how great the American economy is, how it's never been better, historic. And he points to things like low poverty rates, a booming stock market as reasons for this. But what Republican candidates are hearing, and I followed one of them around, Byron Donalds, Republican running for governor in Florida, what they're hearing from their constituents is that that the economy is not great, that high prices, the high price of gasoline, the high price of consumer goods and groceries and everything else, that is really hitting them hard, that inflation is higher than wage growth. So it feels like their paychecks aren't going as far as they used to. And so these Republican candidates out there on the stump are acknowledging the pain that their constituents are feeling. They're trying to draw some distance between themselves and Trump and trying to put forward ideas for how to address voter concerns. And so you see someone like Donald and you see other candidates and other states, Republican candidates, either not mentioning Trump at all or taking issue with some of Trump's policies. Ashley Hinson, who's running for Senate in Iowa, Mike Rogers, who's running for Senate in Michigan, have criticized Donald Trump's pursuit of the Iran war, calling for this war to be wrapped up quickly. You see people like Roger Marshall running in Kansas, criticizing immigration enforcement in his state, saying that there needs to be better coordination with local law enforcement, that they need to take into account the disruptions that this immigration enforcement is causing to Kansas businesses, the meatpacking businesses, agriculture. So it is a fine line a lot of these Republican candidates are walking, because this is a difficult political climate for them. And while Donald Trump is out there all the time and yes, is difficult to miss, he is not popular right now.
1: Is he trying to campaign anyway?
11: He is. He is. He's campaigning. He's campaigning in interesting places, not in these battleground states for the most part. He is campaigning in places that are pretty solidly Republican. He was in Nebraska just the other day. He was in Alabama. He's going back to Alabama again on Saturday for a football game. He's gone to a few battlegrounds. He was in Ohio last week, but it was a part of Ohio that's very conservative. He's going to be in San Antonio, Texas tonight, which is one of these key races. But the places he's showing up, the candidates he's supporting, they're ones who aren't trying to differentiate themselves from Trump. They're ones who embrace Trump for better or for worse. So John Husted in Ohio and Ken Paxton running for Senate in Texas. There's going to be no way that they can get too much separation for Trump, and that may be why Trump is still out there campaigning for them. In other places like Michigan and Iowa so far, candidates want to have some distance, and Trump hasn't gone there yet.
1: In practical terms, if the Democrats win one of the two houses of Congress, how then does that give them power in Washington?
11: Well, it will end effectively Donald Trump's legislative agenda. Now, there wasn't much of one. The Congress hasn't done a whole lot, even with the Republican control over the past 2 years, but they have passed some things. They passed the Big Beautiful Bill, which cut taxes and upped funding for immigration enforcement. But all of that will come to an end for the next 2 years. I think more importantly, giving Democrats the reins of power, the levers of control in at least one house of the U.S. Congress will give them oversight and investigatory authority. So they will be able to issue subpoenas. They will be able to hold hearings. They will be able to call Trump administration officials to testify. They will be able to have special investigations that can look into the kind of allegations of corruption, of abuse of power that Democrats have been leveling against Trump for 2 years now, but that a Republican-controlled Congress has shown no interest in investigating. Ultimately, it could result in government shutdowns because the two parties can't agree on a budget, and it could lead to impeachment hearings and impeachment votes. Maybe not on Trump himself, although that's a possibility, but also on some of Trump's more prominent officials like Defense Secretary Pete Hegseth or Health Secretary Robert F. Kennedy Jr. You could see impeachment votes and impeachment trials in the Senate for people like that.
1: Let's turn to another story, Anthony, to the story which has dominated a lot of discussion in parts of the United States. What's been happening at Cornell University in New York. That's where a student, female student, says that she was drugged and raped at a fraternity house in late 2024. The original investigation said that there was not enough evidence to press charges, but now that investigation has been reopened. The governor has appointed the attorney general to take charge of it as a special prosecutor. What is the latest update with this?
11: Well, the latest Cornell announced that it is going to be having its own independent inquiry into these allegations and their handling of the allegations, which I think is one of the central points of contention here, how Cornell responded when the first reports came out, how they coordinated with local law enforcement, what prosecutors knew and didn't know about this case. This independent investigation is going to be headed by Sally Yates, who is the former deputy attorney general under Joe Biden, actually acting attorney general towards the end of Biden's presidency. Also, the faculty senate at Cornell is scheduled a vote of no confidence in the administration. That hasn't been held yet, but there's a chance that this would be at least a symbolic rebuke from Cornell's own professors, if it goes through, for the way the administration has handled this. So this is story is not going away. There have been mass protests in Cornell. There's a scheduled sit-in by students on Monday night. There was a march on campus. I think this particular instance is giving light to all of these feelings of not being heard by people who are victims of sexual assault in college campuses.
1: Anthony Zirka in Washington, thanks. Well, as Anthony was saying, that sexual assault allegation at Cornell University has put the spotlight on alcohol and drug use, consent, and the wider issues around campus culture. This week, we've heard from students around the world about their experiences of campus culture and precautions they take to stay safe. On this edition, we'll hear from Juanita, who lives in Colombia, the country, and Benny, who's in the United States. Each was sexually assaulted as a student. Juanita reported what happened. There was never a prosecution. Benny decided not to report what happened to her. In our conversation, we chose not to go back over the details of what happened to them. We focused instead on the effect it's had on their lives. You'll hear firstly from Juanita.
13: My life changed absolutely since that moment. The first moment was super hard for me to accept it. And later, with the years and with personal support, I transformed the fact, if we can say so, through my arts, which is my profession. So it was like a catharsis for me. And later, I help other victims to do kind of the same thing.
1: How long did it take you in other ways to rebuild your faith in all the ways that faith may have been shattered, perhaps in rebuilding the possibility of navigating new relationships as they emerged?
13: I think it never ends. Like more than 10 years until now.
1: And it's still painful today?
13: Sometimes I still get scared. For example, if I'm alone in some place, in the street, in dark places, or perhaps I am like paranoid still. Like I discover myself feeling in that way, like scared. Well, it's like something is going to happen to me. I find myself like that. Also, in my relationships, like putting boundaries, it's been super hard, so I'm still learning to do that. When something like a sexual assault happens to you, you lose the boundaries of your body, which is like the first home for us, you know? And when you lose that, then you don't have no more boundaries. So you need to start rebuilding the whole boundaries. For example, something like too simple, like I don't want to say hello to that neighbor, for example, because I don't feel comfortable. But if someone forced to do that, then you need to establish a boundary. And that's simple to, for example, I don't want to hang out anymore with you, or saying no is becoming like a challenge.
1: Benny, you've been listening to Juanita, and yeah, as you reflect on what she's had to say, how has your own experience of extreme trauma through sexual assault affected the rest of your life?
14: Yeah, first, thank you, Juanita, for sharing that with me, with everyone. But, you know, every time I hear a story, it's always a privilege. I think for every survivor, it can be different. For me, it definitely has stayed with me. I have also sexual trauma from childhood. And so when we think about complex trauma, it can show up differently, right? Everyone's reactions will be different. For me, how I've seen it manifest is a lot of trust in people is lost, right? So a lot of how in my work today, working at the organization I work with, Volare, in my previous roles as an advocate, I think about trauma as grief work. So a lot of people think about grief when you lose someone, when like someone dies, right? But grief is any loss. So I think for me, that's how I think of my healing journey and how it's impacted me is I had to grieve a lot of losses. One of those losses was a trust in other people. And in my case, it was someone who I considered a friend. So it's like losing trust in maybe people you thought you knew, that you cared about, that cared about you. And so even now, even thinking I've been with my current partner for over 10 years, it's still sometimes really hard to trust. And I think that's been the biggest impact for me that I constantly have to work through.
13: For me, it's very, very similar when it comes to trusting in people. It's been, for example, it's been like 8 years from now that I don't have a boyfriend. And now I'm currently kind of dating someone. It's still, for me, it's hard to trust someone new when it comes to, for example, maybe if we are alone, will he do something to me? It's kind of tricky. It's still kind of tricky. And I think perhaps it's like a challenge, maybe when it comes to open the heart to someone else, you know?
1: Benny, how do you find that process yourself?
14: I think it's definitely hard. But what I think feels worse for me is the pressure I and other survivors put on ourselves. Right. I think when we speak about trauma or sexual assault or sexual violence, there is an expectation of people that you will somehow, quote, be fixed or, quote, get over it or with time. Right. And that's not how trauma works. That's not how grief works. That's not how healing works. So instead of thinking of healing, looking like if you look at like a graph of it just going up, almost like a roller coaster, you just keep going up, up, up. It doesn't look like that. You have sometimes better days than others, or sometimes the news or the headlines or a show you watched bring you back or a certain memory comes back. And I think that for me is something important that I love for people to know is that healing can actually look like some days you feel like you're taking two steps back. Other days you feel great. You don't even think about it. And so it looks a lot more messier that way.
1: Benny, you mentioned news and headlines. And of course, we're speaking in the wake of the news about Cornell University. Mm-hmm. What role has that news played in the way you see things, Benny?
14: Yeah, well, that's a great example of the news and headlines, right? So at least for me, that was tough. It could be that this happened years ago and then something happens and your brain thinks, oh no, we're in danger again. And that something could be you seeing a headline, could be you smelling something or seeing something. And so that's been hard. And I think hard for a lot of survivors when something becomes news is it could be your brain sending signals that you're not safe, even though you maybe physically are. And so for me, that's even come up. Again, that's a lot of the education I do at Volare is talking about trauma education and how to support survivors. Because when that happens, people can feel like there's something wrong with them.
1: Juanita, when you see the news of Cornell University, how do you respond?
15: Well, first for me, it was upsetting and concerning. I feel concerned, and I can't believe that still there are warnings that the system doesn't listen to. I feel upset because I feel in her place, and struggling with justice is like mission impossible here in this context, in this actual context. It's very exhausting, you know?
1: Benny, you do work with women on campus who are studying at the moment. And when a woman comes to you who has experienced an assault, what do you do?
14: Yeah, and one point I'll add is we work with all survivors. So there is no gender specificity. We work with survivors of any identity. And that feels really important to add, because sometimes that means we're leaving people out and we're leaving survivors out of the conversation. So the first thing and the most important thing me and my organization focus on is providing options, right? When we think again about trauma or sexual violence, that is someone or people robbing you of choice, of agency, of options. So we want to do literally the opposite of that. We want to create support and explaining you can do A, you can do B, you can do C, you can do D, or you can do nothing if that's what you want, right? So we provide the whole buffet, as I call it, of options, and let them be in the driver's seat, if you will, to choose what's going to feel best for them. Because we always want survivors to consent to the systems they want to participate in. So what we actually never want to do is assume someone wants to call the police or make a police report or go to the hospital or go to the Title IX office that exists in the US. Like, we always want them to tell us if that's what they want. And we also want to acknowledge, and this we do a lot with survivors, is acknowledge that what justice means to survivors can be different for each person. What support looks like can be different for each person. So for someone that is going through the legal system, for someone else that's art, like Juanita was talking about, for someone else, for me, for example, a lot of how I healed was movement. I didn't want to tell anyone. I did not report to the police. That was not something I chose to do, but I engaged in a lot of movement. I found yoga, I did running, I connected with other survivors, and I engaged in this work for advocacy. And that's what justice felt like for me.
15: That's great, Benny. That's great. Thank you for sharing, because when I listen to you, it's very, like, I feel happy because you have like transformed your pain into a new blossoming opportunity for other people and for yourself. And I also found yoga, and for me it's like,
14: yeah,
15: lifesaver. Yeah. all mornings. And yeah, and that I hear your work with your own organization, and that's really inspiring. And I remember that I had another organization, just I didn't want to focusing on the, yeah, like in the law area, because for me it was like too challenging here in Colombia. It's like fighting with a big wall. So yeah, it's very sad in that point. So I decided to focusing on the healing through creating for the other victims, because I think I found that through art. So I wanted like to build a program that combines arts and coaching, and that really was, I know that for you it's like very beautiful to help people, you know?
14: I feel the same way about you, right? It's what you create from it, which can be different for everyone. Absolutely. Yeah.
15: Yeah. And it's like a miracle, you know, to do that, because I think it's very it's necessary to do process for changing this situation and supporting us all together.
13: It is really powerful also to speak it out loud, and it's making it visible too. It's really necessary right now. I think that's very important.
14: Yeah, that's how you change the culture. That's how you change how societies and communities work and respond to sexual assault and to trauma and how they support survivors. So I think it's, I think we're changing things. We are even just a little bit more comfortable talking about, for example, sexual violence. So something I saw with the headlines about Cornell, for example, is a lot more people coming online and sharing their own stories. And I'm sure both of you have seen the campaign called I Am Jane Doe, which is one to protect the survivor so no one can share her information, but also people sharing their own stories of survivorship. So I think we're seeing a change in how our society talks about it.
13: If from a young age we were taught ethics, emotional responsibility, and the prevention of violence, it wouldn't reach such a serious level of violence. First, that. Second, the system of justice, because it's here, for example, in Colombia, it doesn't exist. It's too much the percentage of impunity with the sexual criminal cases. We are the ones that need to create the change for, like, inspire the people and unite the government, the educational institution, all people that we can.
1: Our thanks to Juanita and to Benny. 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I'm James Reynolds. This is Outside Source, live on the BBC World Service.
16: Welcome to Founders from Business Daily on the BBC World Service. I'm Liana Byrne. Today we're meeting Janice Bryant-Howroyd, founder of Act One Group. She arrived in Los Angeles with just $900 borrowed from her mother and went on to build a multi-billion dollar business, becoming the first black woman to own and run a billion dollar company. Janice says the foundations of that success were laid long before the boardroom, growing up in a family of 11 children in the segregated American South. Janice Bryant-Howroyd, welcome to Founders. Do we want to go back to the very start? You grew up in a house with 11 children. So before we talk about business even, what do you have to do to get noticed in a big family like that?
17: The funny thing is, Leanna, that although I'm one of 11 children, one mom, one dad in the Deep South, that should give you a lot of hint to why it didn't take very much for me to get noticed in a family of 11 children. Mom and dad were keen parents. I got to say the greatest treasure of my life was to have a mom and dad who were in sync on their purpose and who were pretty wide open thinkers in terms of their children experiencing the world and old-fashioned in their values. That created for me, I think, a luxury environment to thrive and to grow in, even though there was no luxury around the place financially or in terms of accommodations. Mom would always say, you know, if you've got enough for yourself and a little for somebody else, that's riches.
16: You know, there's a story I came across that when your school textbooks left things out about Black history, your parents encouraged you to research what was missing and actually add it into the books for the next pupil. What do you think that taught you? What do you think your parents taught you very early? Were they trying to make you look at a system and ask, what's missing here, perhaps?
17: I attended a segregated school. We got books after they'd been used at the white school. So I come home and I page through the books and I complained about always having to have books with stuff missing out or penciling in it, etc. And my mom said, be grateful you have books. And here's what you're going to do. You're smart enough to figure out what's missing with the information you have. And when you go through life, that's going to be the case. You're not going to always have all the information when you go into a circumstance or walk into a room, but you're smart enough, if you're attentive, to figure out what's missing. And then she took it a step further. She said, I want you to write what's missing. And she'd have me write it on plain white paper and tape it into the book. And she said, that way you give a hand up to the person coming behind you, and they don't have to do that same work. In the long term, it became her gift of me understanding that I could learn and share with others what I learned at no cost to me.
18: I'm sure that really developed your character. And your parents seem quite wonderful, actually, particularly your mom. I mean, what else did she teach you? Did they teach you about money as well and career, or was it really just shaping those values?
17: In terms of what mom and dad taught us, were great business lessons, life lessons. They've informed my decisions a lot more in these last few years. The lessons that they taught me, the life lessons, are critical. And let me just lean in on this a little bit too. When we mention AI and we talk about the impact of AI in the workforce, whether you're talking about the UK, Europe, or the world, we're finding that some of those things that structured how I built my business in the earliest days, back when I was calling mom 2 and 3 times a day and then fretting about how I'd pay the phone bill for it because I was on the West Coast and she was on the East Coast. Those lessons are being applied out loud today in my business all over again. You see, I started my company out as a search firm for full-time talent. Back then, you used to call it permanent placement, people looking for permanent jobs. I learned that I had to really be exact and on point about the placement. So when I look at where we won, it was because we bothered to understand the attitudes and the emotional settings of people and corporations and put people in great places. Fast forward to today, people are looking for community and they're looking for where they fit, not just where they're going to function. And so the soft skills are becoming incredibly important. And the more a company uses AI, the more important the soft skills are for those companies than those that don't. And so it's interesting you're talking about my home, my upbringing, and what my parents taught me, because what my parents taught me in the home has served me stronger than anything else I ever learned in the boardroom.
18: Well, you know, Janice, when I read about your story, it's often told as you arrived in Los Angeles with very little. You had borrowed $900 from your mom and you built a $1 billion company. But is it as straightforward as that?
17: Nothing is ever that straightforward. Everything has pivots, everything has different pathways, and everything has occurrences, whether those are market trends, whether those are issues with the growth and scaling. I found, though, that the biggest thing that I had to overcome, and I've said this publicly before, the greatest work I've had to do, whether it's for business or myself, is to forgive myself for being Black, female, and smart at the same time. You know enough about my upbringing to understand that I had a pretty firm frame for how I could see the world and how I could see myself based on those conditions that I grew up within. Again, kudos to John and Elretha Bryant and to my siblings, because they instilled in us the ability, I would even say the passion and the responsibility, to see the world for how we want it, to impact it, not necessarily to linger in how we found it. And that's been the circumstance for my personal and social setting, and it's dynamically impacted how I see my world in business.
18: Tell me in your own words, from when we got to Los Angeles, your brother-in-law gave you the job at Billboard magazine. Can you just take us through exactly what happened?
17: When I first came to Los Angeles, as we shared, I came on a vacation and my brother-in-law saw how excited and happy, and he said she even had a sense of peace that he hadn't seen before around me being there. You know, we were a tight family. When my sister first went to university, she wrote me a letter. And one letter she sent me had the poem, I think it's by an unknown author, and it's called Ode to Love. And that poem was her way of saying that no matter where we are in the world, no matter what circumstances come in front of us, mind you, civil rights movement came along that same time, and my big sister was not there for me. And so when Sandy left, she left a big hole in my heart and in my daily life. And letters, communication was the way that we sought to patch some of that up. Well, when I came out here, we could go to places, we could do things, we could participate, we could work on voter registration drives and that kind of thing together, where I was too young when she left for university for us to have had that experience. And so Tom saw all of that for her, and he wanted me to stay. He helped Berry Gordy move Motown to Los Angeles from Detroit. They, at the time I came out, he left that job and he was now at Billboard. But I say that to give you an understanding, an idea of the circle of friends they had. When I showed up at my sister's house, she had two very, very well-known artists, one of them British-born, sleeping on the floor in her living room from a party they had, and decided not to, you know, limo back to the hotel and catch the flight the next day. So she said, come on, baby girl. And she hugged me. We threw my luggage, which was just one bag, into her little blue convertible top Volkswagen. And so she drove back to her place in Ladera Heights. And she said, oh, I've got a few friends who stayed over from last night and I'm making them breakfast. So my first day in LA, I'm seeing all of these people and I'm thinking, wow, I'm never going to fit with them. Everybody was pretty. Everybody carried a purse with somebody else's initials on them. Later, I found out they were Louis Vuitton bags. And so that was the environment that I came into, from one that was very different on the East Coast. Tommy saw me as bringing home to Sandy, and he asked me to consider staying. About a month or two after I'd been in LA, I think it was a month and a half, they were going to a Nimitz conference in Europe, and they had extended their stay plan to be there a couple of weeks later. So they were going to be gone for 3 weeks. Tommy asked me to go into his office and help out because a lady named Salpi, who was his exec aide at that time, was going to travel with him and he wanted me to keep his office going.
18: You're listening to Founders from the BBC World Service. I'm Leanna Byrne, and today I'm speaking to Janice Bryant-Howroyd, founder and CEO of the Act One Group. Tell us about starting the business and who your first client was.
17: My brother-in-law was actually my first client. Oh. He came back from a business trip he and my sister took after having left me to run his office for just over 3 weeks. And he was amazed at what I'd done do. And he loved it. And in the process of reorganizing his files and his office, I also hired and let go a few people. And he thought that was just such a great fit. So he introduced me to friends of his in the music industry, and they became some of my first clients. And I think some of the same core values and principles I employed as a non-entrepreneur are what has helped us to build a multi-billion dollar business across the globe. Our main focus continues to be that the worker is the center of the universe. It's been a key business mantra for my business from day one.
18: Mm. Now, founders, they often talk about their failures, perhaps taking shortcuts or just not realizing certain things. What was the biggest challenge that you ever faced when building your business?
17: The biggest challenge I ever faced in building my business, and trust me, there were many: economic, socioeconomic, racial, gender, you name it. The biggest challenge for me was to forgive myself for being Black, female, and smart at the same time. I have to say that clearly because I know that regardless of where the particulars land for people, most people are facing some of those same circumstances. Getting yourself right, seeing your world the way you want it to be, resilience, fortitude, those things are said in poems. What is it, that poem, My Mother-in-Law? She was Yorkshire. I won't try to imitate her accent. She had a rich, deep Yorkshire voice. And she loved to sing a song called Trees. And that song finishes, poems are made by fools like me, but only God can make a tree. I think living to our aspirations and understanding who we are and whose we are is one of the biggest things that all of us can achieve in life. And it takes a journey in order to do that successfully. And I think success is not a noun. To me, success, as Earl Nightingale said it, is the progressive realization of a worthy ideal. I certainly wish us all success in life today.
18: Well, Janice, you spent nearly five decades making Act One capable of growing and just to where it is right now. But is the final job of a founder often the case to look to the future and almost make yourself unnecessary for it to be able to continue without you?
17: If you're a founder of Hobby Shop, your responsibility is to give good product at great prices and help people where you can along the way. If you are founding a business where you're employing people, then my mom told me years ago, the minute you hire that first employee, you're no longer the most important person in your business. And I took that forward to

0: son has taken the role of CEO and I remain founder and I remain chair, the thing I'm proudest of is that he's so capable. He's so kind that the teams across the globe respect him and know him and have worked with him for years. The preparedness for the role and his decision, not mine, that he would fill it. At one point, I even said, oh my goodness, I didn't realize you were so ready for me to go. And, you know, continuously the response would be, no, we don't want you to leave. We're just so glad that Brett, we've got a future with Brett. And Brett is, it means born of British. And so when we did it in the UK, everybody was like, hey, you get to live up to your name now. You know, those kinds of familiar, close acknowledgement while keeping protocol, discipline, innovation at hand are what are going to ensure that this company, Act One Group, continues to grow. I may have founded it, but we've got people throughout the organization, even beyond the leadership of the company, who are evolving it, who are framing their communities through the lens that they work from in our company. And for me, that's success. That is the progressive realization of a worthy ideal.
1: Very quickly, if you were to go back when you founded Act One back in LA in 1978, would you tell yourself anything that you know now?
0: Oftentimes when people are asked a question, what would you do differently or what would you say to your younger self? When one reaches a certain point in life, folks say, I wouldn't do anything different. I tell my younger self it's all possible. For me, I do a lot differently. And I tell myself everything I've learned, and I use AI to make sure I didn't leave anything out and to assure that I was thoughtful in how I shared the message, not just to myself, but to those little girls who were sitting in the classroom next to me and those little boys who were sitting there pulling our little nappy pigtails between their fingers. I'd share it with all of them.
1: Wonderful. Janice, thank you so much. It's been an absolute pleasure speaking to you. I know we've run over time, so I appreciate you sticking around. All right.
0: Well, thank you so much. God bless you.
1: That's Janice Bryant-Howroyd, founder and CEO of the Act One Group. She was speaking to me, Leanna Byrne, for this edition of Business Daily. The programme was produced by Bisi Adebayo. If you'd like to get in touch with the team, our email address is businessdaily@bbc.co.uk.
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1: On Monday, October 5, 2026, President Dr. Mohamed Irfan Ali delivered an address on Guyana's historical debt crisis, tracing the country's debt journey from the severe economic challenges of the 1970s and 1980s through periods of debt relief and restructuring to Guyana's economic position today. On The Voice of Guyana, we now bring you highlights from that address.
2: Over the past number of days, I've seen a lot of conversation in relation to

0: Diana's death history. And it's very important for us to have an informed conversation on our death history and to understand various periods of our development. And for you, given the facts and given the true understanding of the history of our death, for you to be able to draw your own conclusion. Now, it's important for us to understand that the debt crisis of the 1970s and 80s was enormous. We had another period of restructuring and debt relief from 1989 through 2007, and of course now in the oil era. It is important for us to understand what debt burden means. What does this term debt burden mean? And four indicators matter when we look at our debt burden. Our debt to GDP ratio, that is our debt relative to the size of the economy. Our debt service to revenue, that is how much government revenue goes towards principal and interest. External debt service to exports, that is the pressure on export earnings and foreign exchange reserves. The debt composition, which is the domestic debt versus external debt, the maturities of the debt, interest rates, and whether financing is concessional. Now, these are important elements for us to understand. And the debt burden will allow us to have a clearer understanding of how Guyana's development was stymied because of this excessive debt burden, weak institutional framework, and productivity deficit that allowed our debt to balloon in all of these categories, and that led to our inability to invest in education, health, housing, social services, pensioners, community infrastructure, water, and that led to more or less the decay of our society. It led to mass migration. It led to the destruction of the social fabric within our societies and extreme vulnerabilities, including massive squatting and all of these things. Now, what we have to understand is how measures government use, or how does government policies and measures move our country in different directions. I'll give you, for example, over the years, from 1992 to now, the People's Progressive Party civic government made enormous strides towards reducing our debt and putting us in the strong position we are in today. Perhaps between the period 1999 and 2011, we can consider that the most dynamic period in our economic history and economic transformation, dealing with debt, infrastructure, the growth of the economy, and stability of our foreign exchange, whilst focusing on increase in productivity. Now, another example we can look is how Guyana debt can increase in US dollar, while its debt to GDP ratio falls. And that can be a situation where you have one sector that is dominating. But I want us to go back a bit and to see how we manage our debt during different crises. If you look at when we attained independence, and let's go back maybe from 1966 to 1988. Now, Guyana did not enter independence in 1966 with an extreme debt burden experienced two decades later. It's important for us to understand this point, that when we went into independence, we did not, so it's not an overhang from colonial rule. When we went into independence, we entered independence without the extreme debt burden that we experienced two decades later after independence. So that points to economic policy. And what was that economic policy that shifted our debt burden from when we entered into independence in 1966 to two decades after, let's say, 1988? What was this economic policy? And this is important because we have to understand that governments are important. Leadership is important. Leaders are important. because they pursue economic policies that can destroy us or take us forward. Now, the economic policy after independence shifted towards state control during the 1970s. Between 1971 and 1976, the government nationalized major sectors, bauxite, sugar enterprises, and other production and distribution businesses. The public sector grew to approximately 2/3 of the economy. So that was the first issue. The public sector grew to 2/3 of the economy, dominating the economy, controlling the period of nationalization. The difficulty was not nationalization by itself. It was a combination of an enlarged and frequently loss-making public enterprise. So the public enterprises became enlarged, the public sector became enlarged, productivity fell, and persistent government and external deficits. Persistently, government and external deficit, weak productivity, low labor-to-productivity ratio, and then the dependence on a few commodity exports. This, of course, led to a foreign exchange crisis, borrowing to sustain public enterprises and imports, economic contraction, and currency depreciation. As production fell and the Guyana dollar weakened, foreign currency debt became much larger than relatively to national income. During 1976 and 1988, real GDP per person fell by a cumulative 31%. Inflation increased eightfold. Government debt rose from 31% to 475% of GDP. And international reserves declined to less than 1 week of imports. Understand this. International reserves declined to less than 1 week of imports. By 1989, external debt alone was approximately 276% of GDP. And Guyana had defaulted by then on all its obligations. The real burden was therefore not simply a large loan balance. Guyana lacked the government revenue, export, and foreign currency to pay what it owed. Arrears accumulated, new commercial credit disappeared, and the country struggled to finance essential imports. Now, so what happened? Our creditworthiness was at its lowest. No one wanted to lend us money. We were defaulting on every payment. We didn't have the revenue coming in to even match the minimum payment. That was the crisis. Then the other period was 1989 to 1996, which is the economic recovery and restructuring. During this period in 1989, the Hoyt administration launched the Economic Recovery Program, which sought to focus on currency devaluation, tighter fiscal and monetary policy, price and trade liberalization, privatization, and public enterprise reform. Renewed relations with the IMF, World Bank, and bilateral creditors. So it had to go in this reform to renewed relationship, to agree to terms and conditions to improve the fiscal condition, to adhere to prudent financial management. Those policies, of course, had to be entered into because Guyana was in crisis. Then in 1992, the People's Progressive Party came into office. Because GDP and the exchange rate had already collapsed, recorded debt ratio remained extraordinarily high even after the period of reform, after reforms began. The IMF historical series placed total debt by sector, or total public debt, let's take public debt as a whole, at 698.5% of GDP in 1991, 623% in 1992, and 536.1% in 1993. These figures are not directly comparable with the 276% external debt figure for 1989, because They cover different years and definition of debt. That is important for us to understand. Now, let us look at what happened, what leadership does, how leadership took us out of this crisis, and what were the attributes of leadership. Guyana obtained several Paris Club rescheduling during 1991 and 1995, and in Naples Torum's shock reduction in 1996. Yet, in 1996, the net present value of external debt was still approximately 469% of government revenue, while external debt payment absorbed about 42% of revenue. The projected burden for 1997 was approximately 48%. Now, the third era, 1997 to 2003, the HIPC debt relief. Now what we saw, traditional rescheduling, postponed or reduced payments, but all of this still did not make the debt sustainable. Guyana consequently became an early participant in the IMF, World Bank, heavily indebted poor countries initiative. And this did not happen by accident. This happened because the leadership at that time was able to convince the institution that Guyana was pursuing an economic pathway that would create freer society, more investment in social services, financial prudence, higher accountability, fairer and more transparent system, lean government, better use of revenue, the prioritization of revenue, and the commitment by the government to subject itself to the international scrutiny. Now, Guyana reached the original HIPC completion point in May 1999 and qualified for what? Because of this sound management, because of the sound performance of the economy, because of the soundness of our policy in 1999, whereas many other countries were seeking exactly what we were seeking, Guyana led globally. And in 1999, because of our leadership, our policies, we qualified for approximately US $410 million in nominal debt service relief, $256 million US dollars in net present value terms. That was what it meant. The relief equivalent to roughly 24% of the debt outstanding at the end of 1998. In 1999, the relief equivalent was 24% of the outstanding debt at the end of 1998. The IMF estimated that the resources released from debt service averaged approximately 3.5% of GDP annually during 1999 and 2003. What this did? This allowed fiscal space to be created, and this is what people have to understand. This is long before oil. Between 1999 and 2003, because of the management of the economy, because of the way we approach debt servicing, because of building back international credibility, the fiscal space was created for investment in health, education, and poverty. Then is when the poverty reduction programs were launched. This allowed us then to qualify for the enhanced HIPC relief. Because the original package did not fully resolve the fiscal burden, Guyana received another $334.5 million US dollars in net present value relief when it completed the enhanced HIPC process in December 2003. The IMF and World Bank estimated that the original and enhanced packages together reduced the eligible debt stock by approximately 5.4% after earlier traditional relief. The cancellation, of course, was conditional. Guyana had to maintain an IMF-supported economic program, prepare and implement a poverty reduction strategy, reform taxation and public procurement, restructure public enterprise, improve public debt and budget management, demonstrate progress in health, education, and governance. All of that was achieved during this period, especially 1999 to 2011. That period saw enormous improvement, not only meeting the targets and surpassing the targets and qualifying Guyana for more relief and creating that economic space, that fiscal space for investment. And that is management, leadership, policy making by the People's Progressive Party government. The period, therefore, combines substantial debt forgiveness with a politically and socially difficult structural adjustment program involving devaluation, spending restraint, public sector rationalization, and privatization. The fourth era is what we call multilateral cancellation and normalization. Guyana received another major reduction. This is 2006 to 2019. Through the Multilateral Debt Relief Initiative, the IMF, World Bank, and Inter-American Development Bank canceled approximately US $611 million during 2006 and 2007. That total included $470 million US dollars canceled by the IDB. The overall trajectory was, in 2003, public debt around 186% reduction when you look at public debt and GDP in the enhanced HIPC completion point. And by 2009, it moved from 186% to 65%. And then in 2015, approximately 48%. This recovery is attributed to the soundness of policy. Leadership, management of the economy, fiscal prudence. It began 1992 and saw momentum between 1999 and 2011, which were our period of great economic expansion. I want us now to understand that. That was where we were. Compared to today, in this new era, what we call the oil era, where we see all our indicators leading into the positive direction. Commercial oil production transformed the denominator in Guyana's debt ratio. Publicly guaranteed debt moved. 2020, 47.4% of GDP, to 2024, 24.3% of GDP. This is the advancement we are making. When you look at what is in our natural resource fund, and you look at projected revenue, you will see how easily we can cover our external debt. That allows, of course, more room for investment in health, investment in education, social welfare, infrastructure, D&I, agriculture, investment that allows us to continue to grow and expand the economy. But it's important that as we grow and expand the economy, we do not lose sight of productivity. Productivity is important. Productivity of labor, productivity of enterprise. We have to focus heavily on linking productivity to investment and on ensuring that the growth of the private sector continue to be expansive, allowing the private sector to create those job opportunities. This is important for us. Although we are not in an IMF program, we remain, as a government, accountable, and we allow the IMF to do their continuous risk assessment. The IMF in 2025 debt sustainability analysis classified Guyana as facing a low risk of external and overall debt distress, improved from the moderate assessment in 2023. Its baseline forecasts anticipate that public debt will begin declining after 2026 and stabilize at roughly 25% of GDP through 2034. That is the IMF projection and assessment. And that is important for us to understand, because it demonstrates our creditworthiness, it demonstrates our ability to repay our debt, it demonstrates the country's capacity and capability to have more opportunities in terms of different investment vehicles and lending vehicles, whether it's the US Exim, UKEF, the Qatari Investment Fund, or other investment funds. It points to the fact that Guyana's debt situation in the long term is not only great or well-placed, but extremely well-positioned and managed. Guyana moved from default in one of the world's most severe debt burdens to comparatively low debt through economic reform, creditor rescheduling, large-scale debt cancellation, and economic growth. And now oil has further reduced the ratio by rapidly expanding GDP and government resources. However, we cannot be complacent. The immediate threat is no longer insolvency. Its central challenge is ensuring that rapidly increasing financing in productive assets remains manageable, and also that our productivity continues to improve, expand, and get better. Now, I want us to come back, before I close, on the period 1999 to 2011, because this period, and that is the period when I would say of the greatest success of the People's Progressive Party civil government, that is the period of Vice President Jagdeo's presidency, the pre-oil period. Between the period August 1999 to 2011, what we saw was stronger economic stabilization, better debt management, governance and institutional strengthening. What we saw was fiscal and monetary discipline, international debt relief, donor finance, public investment, housing and social programs expansion, infrastructure and public-private partnership, support for traditional export and industries, strong centralized management. That was critical because of the period of transition, I would say. Now, what the sound fiscal management and discipline allow us to do was to build international creditworthiness, was to build confidence in the economy, create economic growth, opportunity, and expansion. And this period also saw a maintained relationship, close relationship, I would say, with the IMF, World Bank, IDB, and bilateral creditors. The government then continued tax and public finance reforms, institutional reforms, and avoid running Guyana in the arrears of macroeconomic instability of the 80s. Guyana growth was not uniformly strong based on World Bank annual data. The average growth rate between 1999 and 2011 was 2.4%. The average growth rate, however, between 2006 and 2011 was approximately 4.4%. That's the average growth rate between 2006 and 2008. Why? We would also know that say, from 1992 to 2011, between 2006 and 2011, was a period of greatest political stability. And we have to understand this. Political stability weighs heavily on economic development. And we saw how political stability inspired confidence also in the economy. During the period, cumulative real expansion over the period 1999 to 2011 was 35.3%. The economic record during this period was what economists and institutions describe as consistently strong. During the period 2006 to 2011, which was a pre-oil expansion, supported principally by gold, rice, construction, services, remittances, and public investment. Debt burden was one of the strongest achievements during this period. Guyana reached the enhanced HIPC completion point in 2023, qualifying for approximately, as I said earlier, $334.5 million U.S. dollar in net present value debt relief. The IMF, World Bank, and IBB subsequently canceled $611 U.S. dollars under the Multilateral Debt Relief Initiative. Public sector debt fell from 93.1% of GDP to 60.5% between 2006 to 2009. Now, what is important during this period, and the greatest credit during this period, was our ability in satisfying the conditions by our bilateral partners, maintaining creditor confidence, and preserving the relief. This, of course, allowed our economy to grow, our economy to expand, and our economy to create the fiscal space for critical investment in key areas for development. Area of investment during the period 1999 to 2011 was the expanded investment in housing, roads, drainage system, schools, health facilities, water services, and telecommunication. And we don't have to go far. You can look at some of the major projects that were completed. During this period, social development also accelerated. Guyana's 2011 Millennium Development Goals report recorded progress in several areas. Extreme poverty, tremendous decline in extreme poverty to 18.6% in 2006. Primary school enrollment rate remained above 95%. Child mortality and malnutrition declined. Immunization coverage exceeded 90% of major vaccines. HIV treatment and prevention expanded sustainably. And it's important for us to understand this, because it is in that era that governments had to find enormous resources to deal with the challenge of HIV and treatment and prevention. So I thought it was necessary, given some of the public utterances, and I think some of the convenient messages trying to distort history, that on this important day, October the 5th, I spent some time addressing the singular issue of our leadership pre-oil, but more importantly, our leadership in taking Guyana out of the debt crisis it was in during the various period, post-independent period of our history. Thank you very much for allowing me this opportunity to bring facts and to bring more of our history, our performance, our record, our results in the People's Progressive Party Civic to you. Thank you.
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2: This graduation is especially significant, marks the success, goal, and adversity which began in 2025 with a shared objective to expand access to specialized high-quality healthcare education for professionals across Guyana. Today, we celebrate 115 healthcare professionals who have successfully completed programs across critical care nursing, clinical cardiology, diabetes management, infection prevention and control, nursing administration, clinical oncology, surgical nursing, mental health, nutrition, and several other specialized areas. To each one of you, congratulations. Today is not simply about receiving a certificate. It is about recognizing the discipline, perseverance, and commitment that you have brought here. Many of you pursue these programs while continuing to work in hospitals and clinics, caring for patients, managing professional responsibilities, and supporting your families. Continuing your medical education while serving on the front lines of healthcare is not easy, and your achievement deserves to be celebrated. The real value of healthcare education is ultimately seen beyond the classroom and beyond the certificate. It is reflected in the decisions you make at a patient's bedside, the confidence with which you handle a difficult clinical situation, the way you lead your colleagues, and the quality of care that patients and communities receive. That is

0: why this partnership is so meaningful. At Medvarsity, the mission is impacting healthcare through education. And that impact becomes real when learning translates into better clinical decisions, stronger healthcare teams, and better outcome for patients. When one healthcare professional becomes better equipped, the benefits extend far beyond that individual. It reaches patients, families, hospitals, and most importantly, communities. I would particularly like to acknowledge the vision and support of Honorable Dr. Frank Anthony, whose commitment to strengthening Guyana's healthcare workforce has made initiatives like this possible. Thank you, sir. I would also like to recognize Professor Jacob Opadei and the entire GOAL team for their leadership and for creating opportunities that allow Guyanese professionals to continue advancing their knowledge and skills. To our graduating scholars today. Today is an achievement, but it should also be seen as a beginning. Healthcare is constantly evolving. New technologies, new clinical evidence, and new models of care will continue to reshape our profession. The healthcare professionals who make the greatest difference will be those who remain curious, continue learning, and continue to adapt. You have already demonstrated that commitment. As you receive your certificates today, I encourage you to take what you have learned back into your hospitals, clinics, and communities, share your knowledge, mentor your colleagues, continue asking questions, and continue raising the standard of care wherever you serve. You are among the first graduates of a partnership that we hope will continue to create opportunities for many more healthcare professions across Guyana. Years from now, as this initiative grows, you will always have the distinction of being among those who helped begin this journey. On behalf of the entire Medvarsity team and Apollo Hospitals, I extend my warmest congratulations to all the graduating scholars. I also warmly welcome our Honorable Minister, Professor Opadei, our distinguished guests, families, and everyone gathered here today. May this be a morning of celebration, pride, and a renewed commitment to strengthening healthcare across Guyana.
1: A certificate on the wall does not save a life. What saved a life is what you did at 2 a.m. when the monitor alarms, when the ECG is confusing, when the junior nurse look at you for a decision. Medvarsity did not give you that courage. It gives you the competence to make that courageous decision. I will say that again. Medvarsity did not give you that courage. It gives you the competence to be able to deal with that matter. We have all seen the numbers. More than 60% of emergency physicians in India are Medvarsity trained. In fact, they are the largest online provider of medical education in India. Why? Because their program understood something many universities forget. Medicine cannot be learned only on Zoom meetings. You watch the theory online, but you stood in to watch. You stood in the ward, you touch the patients, you learn under supervision. Blended learning is not a marketing word. It is how muscles memory is built. It's when you touch the patient that you start learning. I am not a medical practitioner, but I'm a geomatic engineer. My whole life is mapping land, flood risk, watershed system, and the way humans occupy the space. So you may ask, what does a man who maps rivers have to say to doctors who treat patients with diabetes emergency? And I can quite say a lot. And I'm going to bore you here this morning. In this field, we have a simple rule. A map is useless without ground truthing. When we produce map, it's useless without going on the ground and find out that what you have mapped is correct. You can have a most expensive satellite imagery, but until someone walks the swamp, the farm, the community with the GPS, verify that what you really map on the ground is just a picture and it's true. This is why I respect what Medvasti has done with you. You have learned online, and that learning is accredited. And I will tell you, if you don't know, is accredited with ACCME from the United States, AMA PRA Category 1 credits, British Accreditation Council, and our medical emergency colleagues, and accreditation from UK through the Royal College of General Practitioners in the UK. So I just want you to clap for yourself that your certificate, please clap for yourself, is well recognized. But you did not stop at theory. You have to now enter the hospital for clinical observership. You granted your knowledge. Is this what we are told? Is this what I learned? Am I seeing what I'm supposed to see? And when I do say this, what do I do with it? So make sure that your learning is blended. And this is the future of education for small states like ours. You are graduating at a pivotal time in Guyana. As you know from our own work on land management and disaster, Guyana geography is both our wealth and our vulnerability. Over the past year or so, we are opening new hospitals in different parts of the country. Your services will be needed. And a time will come where you have to move you from your comfort zone in Georgetown, and you landed in Bamaruma, and you will be there for 2-3 years performing service to the people. When you perform the type of services that I do, you are not working for the government of Guyana. You are working for the people of Guyana, and most importantly, you are working for God, the Almighty. And He is the one who will see your sweat, who will remember what you have done to save life. Let me share with you what some of you says about this training. It was an exciting experience. I felt delighted to gain new knowledge in the nursing profession. The study of oncology in nursing has significantly impacted my life, both personally and professionally. As a registered nurse working in the operating theater, this program has deepened my understanding of cancer, its treatment, prevention, the physical, emotional, and psychological challenge patients experience through their journey. Isn't that amazing that a short course like this will give this person this type of testimony of how it has helped them? And I'm glad to be reading this in this October month of breast cancer awareness. Another student says a better understanding in healthcare. A clinical cardiac nurse program. Before the program, I understood cardiac disease in theory. I knew the patho, the rhythm, the drug, but I have never stood at the bedside of a 35-year-old man, newly diagnosed, scared, and in denial. I have never had to explain heart failure to a mother who is also worried about her children. And the testimony is about 5 pages. I won't bore you with that, but it's very important. And you should write your own story of how the training has helped you. Allow me to give you 5 lessons from my 35 years of building systems. The first, think spatially. Map your disease. I map sediment in watershed. You should map where your uncontrolled hypertensive, and diabetics live. Is your clinic registered? Plot the villages. What you map, you can manage. This is public health geomatics. And I will tell you, epidemiology is about mapping where that patient comes from. When you continue to see the same patient coming from this place at all time, this will be reported to the management. They start looking at whether that disease, what makes it peculiar to people living in that area. In my study of mapping, we found that this community was making only male children. And I'm talking about 10 years, the whole community in UK was making male children. Only when they went and studied, they found that all of them work in an industry and they were inhaling something from the industry that is affecting their reproductive organ. And that is over 25 years. Look at the extent of the damage it has caused. In fact, the first study of epidemiology has to do with tuberculosis, where several persons were reported having tuberculosis, only to find that there's a public tap. We don't have public tap anymore. You know, those places you can just get some water and walk. There's a public tap in Soho, London, that the tap has been deteriorated, and there is septic tank sipping water into the water, and people were having those problems. So I'm saying, have an interest on where your patient comes from. Just take note of it. Something might be happening in that area that you are not aware of. Secondly, build protocols. At UG, where I have my academic experience, I learned that one brilliant professor cannot save a university with a broken system. The same is true in an hospital. One brilliant doctor doing 35 hours calls is not a system. The use of your medvarsity training to write simple SOP for diabetic foot training, for triage, and for sepsis is what is required. And you can write your own SOP, get a colleague to look at it. Let's moderate it. Do a seminar within your group and let us have an SOP. With an SOP, we are all in good hands. When a new staff comes in, they will use that SOP for training. Training for medics, nurses, because the system that you build will outlive even yourself. Thirdly, keep your license to learn current issues. Your certificate expires if you do. Diabetes guideline will change next year. Several things that you have learned will change in the next few hours. This half-life of our medical knowledge is now only 18 months. After 18 months, you have to do continuous CPD, professional development, to make sure that you are current in the field. The most important one is teach what you have just learned. In my days as professor, no student can be better than me. You know why? I learn, I teach. I learn, I teach. It's only when you teach that you learn better. But when you learn and keep it to yourself, you don't even know whether what you have learned is correct. But when one student in the class challenges you with a question, it forces you to go and query what you have learned and improve on your knowledge. Lastly, be kind. The observer who is most dangerous is one who is competent but cold. You've learned all of this, and but you're just cold, you're not warm. You're not ready to practice it. After all, how much are they paying me to go and practice it? Please be kind. Use your knowledge. And when you use your knowledge, you'll be a better person. I was giving somebody an example yesterday. I acquired some knowledge, and I went to a company. I said, give me your data, and I will do something for you for free. He said, for free? I said, yeah. Why do I want to do it for free? Because I was not bold enough to ask for money. I've never done it before. I learned it. Yeah, I learned it, but I've never done it. And I can't do it without their own data. All the knowledge you have now, you can't do nothing without a patient. And you can't be the patient yourself. It's when the patients submit themselves to you, you prove your knowledge, and you feel more confident. Please be humble in this approach. This circuit has competence to you. It's not a legal title. You remain registered with your different professional bodies, but at all times, you find a way to improve yourself.
2: Over the last year or so, we have been able to offer these MedVarsity courses to all of you. More than 100 of you took the opportunity of getting trained. Some of you focused a lot of your attention on ECGs and interpretation of ECG. That's a good thing, because we notice now that we have a lot of persons in the country who are affected by cardiovascular diseases. So a basic tool, a basic procedure, is that if you're doing an ECG, then you need to interpret the ECG. And if we cannot interpret the ECG, then we'll miss what is going on with the patient. So a very simple thing. And that course that some of you did in interpretation of ECGs is a very important one. Think about this. When we look at the chronic non-communicable diseases that we have in the country, the burden of those diseases, it stretches across to every region of the country. And in some cases, because people are not coming to the clinics, we don't know what is affecting them. And over the last, I would say, several years, eating habits in Guyana has changed. Exercise that people used to get naturally has changed. I see more people now, they drink, more people smoke. What are these things? They're all risk factors. And what are their risk factors for? They're risk factors for chronic non-communicable diseases. And so it's little wonder that we are seeing sometimes patients who are in their 40s turning up at the hospital with acute chest pain. And when they come with chest pain and we actually do the diagnostics on them, we are seeing that they have heart disease. They didn't know that before, or maybe they had some pains and they choose to ignore it. But when they come, we have to deal with it. And so one way of checking is in primary health care, where ECGs and interpretation of ECGs are going to be valuable. But also at the hospital, when people come to us at the hospital, that we are able to make the right diagnosis. That is very important. Right now, in terms of diabetes, we're seeing a lot of people with diabetes in Guyana. And I'm sure all of you in the room here, you know at least one or two persons with diabetes. Isn't that so? No? I see y'all shaking your head and y'all undecided. But it is estimated that we have about 60,000 people in Guyana with diabetes. 60,000. But you don't have, because once you're diagnosed with diabetes, then you got to follow the treatment regimen. You got to get your meds, you got to use your meds, you got to monitor your blood sugar, and we try to avoid complications. But we see in a lot of our clinics that sometimes the biggest problem with a diabetic patient is that they don't comply with the treatment that they're receiving. Right? So they come the first month, and then they disappear, and then until something happened to them, then they show up back again. And then there's a myth in Guyana, and I'm sure y'all would have heard of this, that if you drink white rum or you drink vodka, you're going to burn out the sugar. But you don't burn out no sugar. You make it worse. And sometimes we need to sit with our patients and disabuse their minds of these things. Because these are all myths that people would have told them, and they're confused. We have to tell them the right thing. But the only way you will know how to tell them the right thing is the courses that you do and the knowledge that you have, so that you're more competent at dispensing that kind of advice. Right? You have the qualifications to show that you have the knowledge to dispense that advice. So this is important. But diabetes is a big problem. We are seeing a lot more amputations because people are not carrying their feet. And I saw for some of you, you have done the program where you can look at foot care, which is very important, right? Because we can prevent amputations if we teach people how to care for their feet. We can prevent blindness, because this is another complication of diabetes. We can prevent kidney problems, because we are seeing persons who are diabetic for many years, they have kidney failure, and then they have to go on dialysis. And to those of you who know the patients with dialysis, it's a tough thing, because at least three times a week, they have to go to the hospital or to the place to get dialyzed. Now, all of these things we can prevent. We can prevent them, first of all, by embracing a different type of lifestyle for those who haven't any of these problems as yet. And I see in the audience, we have a lot of young people. So if you start taking care of your health, we can prevent a lot of these problems from happening. All it calls for is lifestyle changes. And for you to monitor yourself. All you are healthcare people, right? Everybody here? Huh? How much do you ever check your HbA1c? Everybody? Okay. How much do you ever check your blood pressure? Okay. At least you're practicing what you're preaching, which is good. How much do you do 30 minutes of exercise every day? Huh? That don't count. Walking in the hospital don't count. I want to know who's seriously doing the exercise. But you see, we can start with ourselves. Right? Exercising. We got to watch what we eat. because that's important. How many of us like to drink soft drink, the Coke and all these different things, huh?

very adverse ways. Right? You know, long ago when you go to somebody's house and they give you black tea, because at that time we didn't have milk. Right? There was a time in this country where you had those problems, where you didn't have milk. But when you come to somebody's house and they offer you some black tea, you know, you're like, these people are really poor. They couldn't even afford a little milk. But nowadays, it's better to have the black tea because it's healthier, right? Or black coffee because it's healthier. So the point I'm trying to make is that we have to start the changes that we like to see. We have to be those changes. And we have to live a lifestyle that we want our patients to live, because that is extremely important. Diabetes is a big problem in Guyana. We have about 60,000 people that are affected. Some of them don't even know they have diabetes. And if they don't know, they're going to end up with the complications. When they get an ulcer on their feet that is not healing, then they're going to show up to the clinic. We need to catch them before that, right? Nowadays, in modern clinical science, and those of you who did the diabetic program, I'm sure they would have taught you about pre-diabetes, which means that you're not waiting until somebody meet the parameters for diabetes, but intervening before so that you can delay the onset of diabetes. That's where we need to take our patients. Similarly with cardiovascular diseases, we need to make sure that people are doing the right thing so that we prevent them from getting sick. But even when they get sick, we must know how to treat them. That's what these programs are doing. We know that there are quite a number of persons in our community that would get stroke. How do you get a stroke? You get a stroke because you end up with high blood pressure. And you end up with high blood pressure because you got pressure and you're not checking it. You're not taking the meds. Simple things. These things can be avoided. And therefore, I'm happy that you're learning about it and you're making sure that you practice it. As Professor Opadei was saying, just don't take the knowledge and go back and you're in your unit or wherever you're working and you're not putting it to use. Make sure you apply what you have learned, because that's the only way we can bring changes. Now, over the next year, we're going to do something quite interesting in all of our facilities. We're going to start at the hospitals, because we have developed, apart from what you have learned, we have developed guidelines, let's say for diabetic care. We have developed guidelines for hypertensive care. So what we want to know now is whether these guidelines that we have developed, whether our doctors and nurses, whether they're actually using it to treat patients. So we'll have a team from the ministry that is going to come to the various institutions, and they're going to come in the different departments. They're going to pull charts randomly and check. And if you're compliant with the guidelines, then you get a star. If you're not compliant, then we'll point out to you where you have deficiencies, and we'll give you some time to make sure that you comply. And then we'll check back. And so we think by doing that, we'll start seeing an improvement in how we treat our patients. We can't want a world-class system where we have nice hospitals and so forth, but we are not improving the quality of care. And all these things that we're talking about here relates to the quality of care that we are delivering. We have to improve that. That's where this knowledge that you have just gained, that's where it is coming, because that is very, very important. Now, I was looking through the catalog of courses that they have there, but I didn't see any one of them that actually speaks to attitude. There was one of them that talked about leadership, and I think some of you did the nursing leadership program, which is great,

because it would give you the skills to manage people. But you know the biggest complaints that we get? The biggest complaint that we get is people's attitude. Right? About 3 days ago, I was in a meeting dealing with some other matters, totally different things. And I get a call that somebody came to one of our newer hospitals, and they came into the hospital, and there were two nurses at the accident and emergency who said to this patient that just came in, he's sick, having pains, that the accident and emergency in this new hospital only work up to 4 o'clock. Right? Think about that. This is a brand new hospital that we have just built. Right? And the two nurses that are working there saying to the patient, this accident and emergency only works up to 4 o'clock. And now it's 4:30, so basically we close. You can understand that? All the other medical people. Where in this country you got an accident and emergency that works up to 4 o'clock? We got any such rule? So the people were very upset, obviously, and they called. And then I sent a team to investigate what was going on. And we found the two people who tell them that the place closed at 4 o'clock. Right? But this is not our operating protocol. This is people who just did not want to work. And that kind of attitude we cannot tolerate in a system, because people don't come to the hospital to learn. People come because they're sick. And we don't know who coming to the hospital, right? It can be one of our relatives. It can be anybody. So whatever care we are giving must be good, high-quality care that anybody who come to us can benefit from that care. So there are people in the system who, for whatever strange reasons that they got in their head, right? They don't want to work. And those are the things that we have to correct. Because if that's not what you want to do, please go find something else to do. But if you're going to be working in the hospital, then we should be able to deliver good quality care.

0: was kind of, you know, in and out, but I pulled through. It's a learning experience, and why I decided to do this program is because I want to get more knowledge, especially in my profession, my job, to help me to take care more of, you know, my community, because I worked in my community as the nurse in the village. And so I did a program, I learned about it, I did it, I completed it. It was lovely, many nights up. But the good thing about GOAL, you can choose to do in your time. And as a mom too of two, secondary school student and primary school student, with their homework and my time in my work, it was challenging, but I achieved what I set out to do. Practically, I was a healthcare, a CHW for 3 years, and then I left due to personal, you know, stuff. And then I came back, I studied the NA. I'm now in it for 1 year, hoping to continue. I already applied for the midwifery program, which is supposed to start anytime soon online.
1: I would have done studies, or would have read for studies in the clinical oncology course and the advanced oncology course. Being a med student and seeing how people suffer, I decided, you know what? Cancer is something that is here, and since it's Cancer Awareness Month, my hope is to alleviate the suffering and the burden that people are faced with who are battling with cancer. So my hope is to, with technology, because I want to do a research in nanotechnology and cancer treatment to help target and alleviate the burden and the emotional pain and suffering that persons that have been diagnosed with cancer, to bring some form of hope and maybe long life.
2: Today I'll be graduating from the university with advanced certificate in nursing administration and certificate in nursing management. However, I heard about the program from a supervisor at work, and I applied. When I applied, at first I didn't want to, but when I applied, the learning experience was a great one. I enjoyed the courses, I enjoyed the learning materials, and at the end of it, it was a success. And I will encourage anyone that wants to apply, because there's a great step. It will help you to get into other courses if you want to apply for other courses with the GOAL University.
3: And I'm here today graduating from MedVarsity with a certificate in advanced critical care nursing and a certificate in infection control. My matron, she sent the link into the group. I applied. At first, I was nervous, but when I started to go through the courses, I see that it's beneficial for me, so I decided to do it. And hopefully, I'll be sharing all the knowledge that I gain with all of my colleagues. And I urge you, once you're in the health field, just apply. The knowledge is really great, and it's a wonderful learning experience.
4: That has brought us to the end of Information for Nation Building. This program serves to bring you updates on the work and initiatives being undertaken by the government of Guyana.

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The prayer that comes from the lips of a pure, humble soul, like that of Bhakta Prahalad, like that of Draupadi, like that of devotee Shivari, is at once heard by the Lord. But the prayer of a cunning, crooked, wicked person, like that of Hiranyakashipu, like that of King Kans, like that of King Ravan of Lanka, is never ever heard. God does respond to sincere prarthana. It is only the insincere ones say, God does not listen.

O Supreme Lord, let me have a drink of the nectar of your divine love. Like a confused bird, my boat of life is in midstream crying out. O Lord, please be kind to take my boat across to the other side of the river. In this body city of mine is housed all that is sinful. O my beloved Lord, I have no one else to rescue me except you. Kindly extend your divine blessings to me. 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Teach me, O Lord, how to best serve the country of my birth, and do teach me of how to best sing thy song of love. Mujhe prem ka amrit pila do, Prabhu.

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1: BBC News with Danielle Yawovetska. Israel has downgraded the British consulate in East Jerusalem to a mission after threatening to close the building completely over the UK's decision to sanction Israeli goods from illegal West Bank settlements. The site, which has been operating for nearly 200 years, will now have fewer staff. Our correspondent Yolande Nell is outside the building.
2: There was a lot

0: too was saying that the UK had stuck by its principles and that the UK does not recognise Israel's jurisdiction over occupied East Jerusalem in accordance with international law. But he said that there would be staff that would carry on what he called vital services to the Palestinian people.
1: Palestinian media say a woman has been killed and several people injured by Israeli artillery fire in northwest Gaza. The Safa news agency says Israeli shelling also targeted areas of the Buraid refugee camp in central Gaza, parts of Gaza City, and shelters and tents east of Jabalia. An investigation by the BBC and the US broadcaster NPR has discovered that a former Syrian general wanted for crimes against humanity is being bankrolled and protected by the US and Lebanese authorities. Bassam al-Hassan, who oversaw Syria's chemical weapons program, is being harboured in Lebanon. This report from Joanna Keane.
2: Following the collapse of the Assad regime 2 years ago, Bassam al-Hassan was allowed to remain in Lebanon under an arrangement involving the FBI and other US and Lebanese authorities. The investigation found this was due to his willingness to provide information about the abduction of the American journalist Austin Tice in Syria in 2012, as well as additional intelligence. Officials from Syria's new government have told the BBC they want Hassan returned to face trial.
1: Hundreds of protesters have demonstrated outside Parliament in Madrid after an 87-year-old woman who became a symbol of Spain's housing crisis died. Mari Carmen Abascal had been in hospital since being evicted on a stretcher from the apartment where she'd lived most of her life. Our correspondent Guy Hedgeco is in Madrid.
3: Although she was evicted from her home, subsequently, because of the backlash that that caused and the public outrage, the company that evicted her then said that it would allow her back. And so she was expected to move back. The Minister of Social Security, Elma Saiz, this morning has said that it was a great tragedy that Mari Carmen Abascal had not died in her home and instead had died in hospital where she had been since her eviction.
1: World news from the BBC. Britain's Prime Minister Andy Burnham is travelling to Berlin for talks on security with the German Chancellor Friedrich Merz. Jessica Parker reports.
4: Andy Burnham will be greeted with military honours to mark his first official trip to Berlin as Prime Minister. It will also be his first face-to-face meeting with the German Chancellor, Friedrich Merz. As part of the visit, Downing Street says that the two nations have committed to deeper cooperation on countering cyber attacks and sabotage, as it describes hybrid threats, especially from Russia, as a threat to collective security. Andy Burnham's visit also comes as he's talked about exploring options over Britain's relationship with the European Union, even suggesting it's possible a future Labour election manifesto could promise a new in-out referendum.
1: Myanmar's leader Min Aung Hlaing has said that migrants from the war-torn country held in Malaysian detention centres will be returned home as soon as possible. He was speaking with the Malaysian Prime Minister after travelling to Malaysia to address the repatriation of thousands of refugees. The Indian actor Nana Partheker, known for his fiery performances in Bollywood and theatre, has died aged 75. Local media reports say he was rushed to hospital after being found unconscious at his home in Goa, suspected of suffering a heart attack. The character actor was one of the most recognisable faces of Indian cinema, known for his intense performances and distinct dialogue. A bear in Mongolia has killed a man and seriously injured a woman after attacking them in their home near the capital Ulaanbaatar in the latest incident following warnings that bear sightings have dramatically risen across the country. The attack happened in Bayanzor district while the couple were resting in their traditional tent-like home. The woman managed to escape. She's in a serious condition in hospital. A team of rangers is searching for the bear. And that's the latest BBC News.
5: You're with us on The Voice of Guyana. It is 6:07. At this point, we do not have any announcement of death, nor do we have any messages. Our next scheduled announcement of death and messages can be heard at 7:35. It is 6:07.

0: Good morning. How are you today? It is Thursday, the 8th of October, 2026. Welcome to The Breakfast Show. I'm Deborah Francis. How are you today? Hope that you're well. Hope you had a good night's rest, a peaceful, refreshing night's rest, and you're now ready for today. We're closer to the weekend, so happy that you've been able to join us, and I hope that you're thankful to be alive today. I hope that you've given thanks to the Almighty to see this new day and for all of the blessings that you will receive today, all of life's journey that you will experience. I hope that you have given thanks for the wisdom that you will receive today, for the peace that you will receive today, for the guidance, for the protection, for the provision, everything that you will have today. I hope that you will give thanks. I hope that you've given thanks if it is that you're already up and about. But welcome to The Breakfast Show. It is that type of a day, and I hope that you're ready for us. We will be playing you some old school music, getting your day started right here on The Voice of Guyana. I'm Deborah Francis, and I will be with you right up until 9 hours this morning, and I trust you will stay with me. Are you up and about as yet? Are you now waking up? Are you now waking up? Are you now thinking about waking up? Or are you already in your garden, already on the roadway, heading to work, heading to school? Are you at the market, perhaps getting your fresh vegetables and fruits and so on? Where are you and what are you doing? Let us know. You can text me on 641-3103, 641-3103, and let me know where you are and what you're doing. And let's get our show started with an inspirational dose of wisdom. Then we've got our very first song, which will come from the Supremes. Hope that you will enjoy it. Welcome to The Breakfast Show. Good morning.
1: I am Winsome Henry, and here is your inspirational dose of wisdom. Growth takes time. This quote tells us that learning, improving, and becoming stronger rarely happens overnight. I'm Winsome Henry, and that was your dose of wisdom.

0: Oh my goodness, what last have you heard that one? The Supremes there with Baby Love. Starting our show this morning, rise and shine everyone. It's a brand new day. 6:13 it is. 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
1: With a check of the weather, I am Keith Smith. Mostly fair and sunny skies are likely to continue over coastal and southern Guyana. Inland areas can expect similar conditions during the morning period. However, isolated showers and thunder showers are likely over inland areas along regions 1, 2, and 7 during the afternoon. For the wind, gentle to moderate easterly to southeasterly breeze, strong winds and lightning strikes during thunder showers. Maximum temperatures will range between 29 and 31 degrees Celsius along the coast and 31 and 33 degrees elsewhere. Now for your extended forecast. On Friday, partly cloudy and sunny skies can be expected over most of Guyana throughout the morning. However, inland areas along region 1 to 4 and 7 can expect cloudy skies accompanied by isolated to scattered showers and thunder showers from early afternoon period. Until next time, be safe and have a great day.
0: Thank you, Kifa, for the weather forecast for today's issued by the National Weather Watch Center. You can join us again at approximately 7:15 for another weather forecast. 6:15 it is. Hope that you're well this morning. If it is that you're not feeling so well, I certainly hope that you will check in with your healthcare provider so that you can be well. We want everyone to be well so that they can continue living their life and contributing to this economy of ours as well. So check in with your healthcare provider if it is that perhaps you need some rest. You know, sometimes we feel as though we're not well because we just need some rest. We've been pushing it, doing this, doing that, going here, going there. You know, everything is just happening at the same time and it requires your time and your presence. But you're just one person. So please ensure to take care of yourself and get some rest. If it is that you need a day to just rest where the kids will be gone and you can have the home for yourself and just rest peacefully without someone saying, Mama, without saying, I need something, I need this, I need that. With my son, he would come into the bed with me, hug me up. And then he would start talking. And I'm like, but I need to sleep. So there's no rest. I know how it is. So listen, the point is, get some rest. Okay, get some rest if it is that you need some rest and take care of yourself. 6:16 it is. Let's check on the outside and tell you what's happening relative to the traffic for today. Starting on the western end of the Barrett-Jagdeo-Demerara River Bridge, we are seeing a few vehicles, nothing too significant, coming from all directions, mostly heading in the direction of the approach road of the Barrett-Jagdeo-Demerara River Bridge. On the east bank of Demerara at Diamond, we're seeing a good flow of traffic and not quite bumper to bumper, but relatively steady as persons make their way to and from their destination. At Diamond, we were just seeing a few vehicles at the moment, nothing too significant. And at the Demerara Harbor Bridge, a few vehicles as well, mostly heading in the direction of the city of Georgetown. Things will pick up as we get closer to 7 and 8 o'clock. Same situation at the Houston end. We've got more than we've got at Demerara Harbor Bridge in terms of flow. So there are persons heading up and down the east bank of Demerara. At the DSL turn, just a few vehicles on the western end of Mandela Avenue. And again, please be guided, guys, and be careful. The traffic lights are working. And this intersection is an intersection where we've got a lot of accidents. So please ensure you are mindful of that. As we get to the Jaguar roundabout, and this is on the other side of the east bank, we're seeing a few vehicles up and down the east bank around the roundabout, nothing too significant at this moment. As we get to the Harpy Eagle roundabout, the one that they have extended to accommodate the vehicles, rightfully so, we are seeing a good flow of traffic around the roundabout. And nothing too intense, but a solid flow of traffic coming from all directions as well. And we get now to the east coast of Demerara. Let's start in the upper east coast of Demerara at the Monrepo end. And I rather suspect the traffic lights aren't working order, so we're not seeing those who are heading towards the city. of Georgetown, not yet. The sun is coming out, though, and the way is pretty clear for those heading further up the east coast of Demerara. Here they go. And this is for those heading towards the city of Georgetown. We're seeing quite a few vehicles, nothing too significant at this hour. A few vehicles. I actually thought there would have been more. I was expecting a lot more. Nonetheless, just a few vehicles heading towards the city of Georgetown at this moment. And at the University of Guyana end, at the moment, just a few vehicles as well, nothing too significant. So it seems as though persons have held back a little bit on the east coast of Demerara because not a lot of traffic at this hour, which is quite surprising. Nonetheless, be safe on the roadway. We've got a lot of folks in Guyana moving about. As you know, there's stoic happening. So please ensure that you're conscious of the increased flow of traffic as well. And there's so many activities and so many persons in Guyana on a daily basis now. So just ensure that you're kind and ensure that you're representing Destination Guyana excellently. Okay? Thank you. 6:19 it is. Let's get your economic report. Burpees Bridge Ferry Crossing. We've got some more music. It will take us to 6:30. We'll bring you your road safety talk. This is The Breakfast Show. Good morning.
2: Hello there. 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The price of gold, being the second fix, is US$4,095.40 per ounce. The gross price is $812,936 per ounce. 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The selling price is $828,642 per ounce. And now for the foreign exchange rates according to a non-bank cambio, buying and selling respectively. For the US dollar, $207.98 and $210.45. For the Canadian dollar, $146 and $147.07. For the euro, $232.04 and $235.37. For the sterling, $274.57 and $278.05. For the Barbados dollar, $84.44. For the TT dollar, $1.32. And for the Eastern Caribbean dollar, $65.64. I am Fuchsia Lunk, and this has been your economic report as of October 7, 2026, as issued by the Bank of Guyana.

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The Burbies Bridge opens at 15 hours and closes at 16 hours 30. 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From Suriname to Perigo, the ferry leaves at 12 hours, 15 hours, and 18 hours. From Perigo to Wakenham, the ferry departs at 16 hours. From Legwon to Perigo, the ferry departs at 10 hours and 16 hours 30. And Perigo to Legwon at 15 hours 30. That's all for your Burbies Bridge and Ferry schedules for today, Thursday, October 8.

0: Thurston Harris, their little beaty pretty one. Interesting name. That's the title of the song, though. Time has moved on to 6 hours 30, and it's now time for your road safety talk, coming to you compliments of the Guyana Oil Company, excellence in service.
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2: 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Good morning. How are you today? It is Thursday, the 8th of October, 2026. If you are getting ready for school, getting ready for work, just want to wish you well. Hope that you will step out today, serve with excellence, stay hydrated as well. Still very hot days we're experiencing. Even though we have had intermittent showers, it's just so important that all of us ensure that we stay hydrated throughout the course of the day and really get ready for the day ahead, because hydration matters. And not only do we have to drink our water and ensure that we stay hydrated, but also eat foods that are hydrating or considered hydrating foods like watermelon and so on. So please ensure that you stay hydrated. That's the important thing. Yesterday, we would have heard in the news that a number of persons are checking into the health facilities with heat stress and heat stress related conditions. So please ensure that you stay hydrated, particularly seniors and younger kids. Ensure that you stay hydrated. You don't want your blood pressure to run up. You don't want, you know, all sorts of brain fog and all sorts of things are happening. So please ensure that you stay hydrated, and let's all get through this period healthily, happily as well, and ensure that we look out for each other too. Remind your colleague, remind your friends to drink up their water and stay hydrated. 6:34 it is. If today's your birthday, happy birthday to you. If it's your anniversary, happy anniversary as well. Just want to wish you an awesome day today. Welcome to our community bulletin segment where we share information of need to know bits and pieces, especially those coming or being offered by the government of Guyana free of cost, so that you can be in the know and access as a Guyanese citizen. Let's start with the online portal for the Guyana Development Bank. As you know, the Guyana Development Bank has been launched. And if it is that you are an owner of a small business, small and medium size and or medium sized business, you can check the gdb.gov.gy. And even if you have not registered your business, you have not conducted the entire registration process, you're not in compliance as yet. I say as yet because it really wants you to be. If it is that you haven't even initiated anything, or you haven't started a business, but you've got ideas of how you'd like to have your business evolve, or you have an idea of a business opportunity, certainly check the online portal gdb.gov.gy, and that will be able to guide you. I believe I haven't been able to check it, but I believe it will guide you in terms of your business setup and the documents that are required so that you can access funding. Because in some instances, there are persons who have ideas, but they don't have the finance to initiate the process to start up. And the Diana Development Bank will enable that process. There are two types of loans. You've got $300,000 and below. So let's say you want to start a gardening, you know, landscaping business. And, you know, you've got the idea, but you just don't know how to get started because you don't have the financial backing to buy the equipment, for instance, that you may need. The Ghana Development Bank will afford you that opportunity because you can borrow as much as $300,000 without documentation. So without your NIS, GRA compliance and so on, just carry the idea to them, build a proposal, and then be able to approach them with your idea, telling them how you plan to implement, and then, of course, telling them how you plan to pay back, because it's not a grant, it's a loan, and you have to pay back, even though you will not have the requirement of leaving or indicating a collateral. So please ensure that you capitalize on this, so this will be able to buy your machine. I don't know what landscaping do. They, you know, whatever equipment they need. So not what they do, what they need. So you'll have to outline all of the things that you need and let them know with cost. Huh? So it's advisable that perhaps you consider getting a quotation of the cutter and, you know, whatever it is that you need so that you can access the funding. If it is that you require more than $300,000, there's also that facility. So in that instance, you'll have to have your documentation. So you must have been registered as a small business, medium-sized business. There's a process for that. You also have to have your NIS compliance and so on. And the Ghana Development Bank is available via your commercial bank. So there is a department in the commercial bank that you can access the Guyana Development Bank Act. Okay, so that you're not looking for a special bank. You're just going into your bank and tell them that you are interested in accessing the department, the desk, the facility that is available for the Guyana Development Bank. In addition to that, online passports are available in Guyana. You can certainly go log on and ensure that you access your online passport. Access your passport online. So it's an appointment system, but I was also advised that you have to print off the documents after filling it online so that you can sign it off. I guess they don't have the facility to sign online. So you'll have to physically print that off, sign it, and then take it to the relevant office, whether it is you in Berbice, Linden, Georgetown, wherever. Just ensure that you indicate the office that you'd like to have your passport processed at, and then they will facilitate that process. So just wanted you to know that. And in addition to that, I also would like to let you know that the Ministry of Education, they have got these math tents that are available every Saturday across the country, helping you to boost your understanding of mathematics. So please have your children register so that they can access the excess learning, the extra learning of understanding the concepts of mathematics and so on. So please ensure that you have your kids registered. Go to the Ministry of Education's Facebook page and see the schedule in the various regions so that your child can access the classes that are available to them free of cost. There's also the Ghana Digital School. I know we had said that we have to register together. I haven't yet been able to get to that point, but ensure that you register for the Ghana Digital School as well so that you can access the resources there too. Also want to say congratulations to a young lady who graduated, but she was admitted to the bar yesterday. And this is the first Wapichan attorney at law from the deep south, Rupununi. Listen, my skin just crawled. You know, the pores of my skin just opened up when I saw this young lady. I don't know her, But I remember when I was talking about Armenian Heritage Month and the roles Armenians play, and the fact that sometimes all you need is an opportunity in this life. Well, yes, this is a perfect example of just one opportunity that is needed and you can just blossom. Okay, that's all we need sometimes in life, an opportunity to just that little opening, and you are gone. So I'm very proud of this young lady. Her name is Mrs. Judy Winther Smith. She is the first Wapichan attorney at law from the Deep South. She was admitted yesterday to the bar. She hails from the village of Aishalton. She attended the Aishalton Secondary School, then on to the University of Guyana, where she graduated with distinction. And then she completed her studies at Hugh Wooden Law School and is now back home to add her voice. Listen, I am so proud of you. I always like to see persons of Indigenous descent ascend, right? Because for too long we've been in the shadows. So it's always a beautiful thing when you can see young Indigenous people just coming out and step and taking their place, rightful place in society, right? So it's just an opportunity. It's just an opportunity you need in this life to make something of yourself. And I'm so incredibly proud of this young lady, and I wish her well. I wish that she continues to serve all of Guyana well, right? Because especially the attorneys, you really want them to serve. I mean, they take the oath, but Jesus. Listen, we can have this conversation for days, but I really wish her well, and I hope she continues to serve with integrity, with distinction. She's definitely an example to all of the other persons of Indigenous descent across the length and breadth of this country, that you too, even though it may seem at the moment, it may seem as though you know, what will you do with your life? What can you do with your life? There is a pathway. There's a pathway out. And first, my mom always tells us, education is everything. Education will open the doors for you. And I have seen it in my life, right? You just need to see opportunities, to be open to opportunities. See it, grab it, and run with it. So don't ever limit yourself because of your prevailing circumstances. Work. Work, work, work. You can be open to, once you do well, you can get a scholarship, you can advance, you know, there are possibilities. So please let that be your sign to step up today and to be open to the possibilities that are available to you in this dear land of ours, and to grab them and to make the best use of them as well. It is Agriculture Month. The Ministry of Education of Agriculture, I beg your pardon. The Ministry of Agriculture, they have released the schedule for the farmers market, but we're running very close on time. So what I will do is, because I will not be able to share the Guyanese breakfast dish of the day since we're running so close on time. All right, let's go ahead with Guyanese breakfast dish of the day. We just may capture it, and then we have revenue update coming right up.
3: It's time for breakfast.
4: Today I'm going to show you how to make sago porridge. So let's get started. Of course, you need some sago, and I have some regular whole milk, sweetened condensed milk, evaporated milk. I'll be using cinnamon, clove, allspice, as well as ground cinnamon, nutmeg, and vanilla. I have some water preheating, and now you want to add your spices. Then we'll go in with the regular whole milk. After the milk comes up to a simmer, you want to add your sago. I did soak the sago for about 20 minutes before adding it, and you want to give it a good stir. Lower your heat, turn your heat down to low, and allow this to simmer for about 10 minutes. After about 10 minutes, it has thickened up. Next, you want to add the evaporated milk in here. Give it a good stir. And remember to keep stirring this occasionally to make sure nothing is sticking or burning at the bottom. You want to keep your heat on low and allow this to go for 10 more minutes. Once your sago looks like transparent and clear, that's how you know it's all done. Once this is completely cooked, the last thing you want to add is your sweeteners. and the rest of the spices. So now we will add the sweetened condensed milk, and we will add the cinnamon, nutmeg. And once I tasted this, it felt like it needed a bit more sugar because I like my porridge sweet. So I did go in with a little bit of brown sugar and the vanilla. And that's it, guys. That's how simple it is to make this. And this was one of my childhood favorites. When I tell you I love me some sago porridge, yeah, I truly enjoy this one. My version of a rich and delicious sago porridge. When I tell you this was the bomb, I went in with some powdered milk because I love some powdered milk in porridge. And it was divine.
5: And breakfast is served.
2: Credit to Candy the Glam Cook for Guyanese breakfast, the dish of the day. Good morning to Devanan. Devanan is a technician living in Grove on East Bank of Demerara, and he has decided to text us this morning. So thanks for listening to us and have a great day. Let's get to revenue update.
6: Hello there. Welcome to Revenue Update. Information from the Guyana Revenue Authority, your partner in development. Well, well, well. Would you imagine that we're already in the month of October? Well, there are some important due dates that you have got to note. Here's Communications Officer Fabian Klaus. Fabian?
7: Thank you, Maggie Lawrence. Greetings to you and greetings to Radio Guyana. Now, we're in the month of October. Yes, would you believe it? Two more months to go before the year 2026 ends. But since we're in the month of October, this is a good time to remind the public about the returns and the tax payments that are due in the month of October. So I'm here to tell you what you need to know to stay compliant. Thursday, October 1, that was the third quarter, the date actually for the third quarter payment of advance taxes by self-employed persons. Remember, self-employed persons pay taxes in quarterly installments, that is April 1, July 1, October 1, and December 31 in every year of assessment. Also, PAYE Monthly Form 5, also known as the Return of Deduction of Tax, this is due on or before Wednesday, October 14. And this return is the employer's records of their employees' monthly emoluments, deductions allowed, and taxes paid. We want to remind employers on this note that the PAYE must be remitted at the time of filing the return, and that in factoring in your calculations, deductions must include the second job allowance, the overtime allowance, as well as the child allowance deductions per child. Wednesday, October 14, this is also the due date for withholding tax from payments made to non-residents, taxes withheld from interest on savings accounts at commercial banks, taxes withheld from premium payments to insurance companies, and any tax withheld from the issuance of lottery or sweepstakes tickets. Now, if you are a VAT registrant, then you're required to file a VAT return for the September tax period on or before October 21. And this is due even if no VAT was paid, a return must still be filed. Travel tax and travel voucher taxes, these are due by Thursday, October 22. Now, as it relates to tax payments, you can pay via GRA's cashier at any of the GRA office locations, or you can do it via online banking. 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
1: With your sportscaster, Mary Colley Moore. West Indies women earned a series whitewash after defeating host side Zimbabwe by 8 wickets in the third and final T20 clash of the series on Wednesday. Batting first, Zimbabwe posted 142-6 with Stephanie Taylor and Jazara Claxton, leading the way for the Caribbean side with 2 wickets apiece. The Maroon Warriors would then go on to chase down the target with 3 overs to spare, scoring 143-2 to win the match. Top scoring for the Caribbean ladies was Stephanie Taylor with 6-4. Meanwhile, standing captain Chanel Henry says, despite the 3-0 series win, Zimbabwe were competitive throughout the series.
2: And obviously, you know, the young ones coming up through the rankings, we've been asking for this for a long time. And to see, as you said, winning all 3 games by 8 wickets, which means the youngsters did their job. So that was really good to see. As I said, obviously, you know, I've been gaining promotion to the ICC, you know, nation stuff. I think, as I said, this is probably a good opportunity for them. And obviously for us too, playing against them, we also learned a lot. And I can't reiterate how much that second ODI, you know, how they came out and applied themselves. And obviously with each T20 games, they come out and they improve. So if they can continue to improve on, you know, individual games and team game, I'm pretty sure in the near future, they'll be a force to reckon with.
1: West Indies will be looking to bounce back when they face India in the second T20 International on Friday after suffering an 8-wicket defeat in the series opener. Captain Shea Hope says better shot selection, stronger partnerships and quicker adaptations to conditions will be critical to turning things around. The Caribbean side suffered an 8-wicket defeat in the opening match, with Hope admitting that the batting unit failed to capitalize on a promising start.
3: Whenever you can't build partnerships or wickets continue to fall back to back, you never give yourself the best chance of going deep and getting a big score. So those are the little things that we need to pay attention to for next game. Make sure we don't lose wickets in clusters and then give ourselves a better chance to get a big target.
1: While praising Sherfin Rutherford's contribution, Hope says the team needs more from its batting group, particularly during the crucial middle overs. He says adapting quickly to conditions will also be key if the West Indies are to bounce back in the series.
3: So I'd say the best teams in the world, they assess the conditions quickly. It's always challenging because the first half of the game, the wicket might play different to the second half. So almost you have to give yourself an extra cushion. So you may have to bat out of your skin sometimes to give yourself a good chance. So I think the better teams who assess and adapt quicker tend to give themselves a better chance of winning the game. So
1: the West Indies face India in the second T20 on Friday. Cricket West Indies president Dr. Kishore Shallow believes the regional side is still paying the price for failing to build for the future during its golden era. The West Indies dominated world cricket for decades, winning the first 2 ODI World Cups in 1975 and 1979 and reaching the 1983 final.
4: And it goes long before I was even thinking of being head and director of Cricket West Indies, which I started in 2017. We obviously had glory days because we are often the young generation often reminded of the glory days of West Indies cricket. Some of us got the opportunity to glimpse some of it on TV or listen on the radio and so on. During those times when we were dominating the world and someone like Michael Holden, right, would argue, which he has articulated in his book, that not only cricket but sport, we were dominant in sports and the most successful team ever is a West Indies team, right? That time, we never, and I use this word, capitalize on such dominance from a financial perspective.
1: Under Sir Clive Lloyd, the West Indies also produced a remarkable unbeaten run in Test cricket during the 1980s. However, Shallow says not enough was done during that period to create systems that would sustain the success and develop future generations of Caribbean cricketers.
4: What that meant at the time, though, was sacrificing opportunities, right? So we took a very long time to professionalize our organization from a commercial perspective. And it means that while we were doing good then, by missing opportunities to generate more revenue, we did not have the resources to invest in infrastructure and system that would have been serving us much better today had we invested then.
1: The ExxonMobil Under-18 School Football Tournament continues on Friday with action expanding across several regions. 3 Mile Secondary and Bartica Secondary will clash in the female competition from 14 hours at the Bartica Community Centre ground. The East Bank, East Coast, Region 6 and Georgetown zones will also kick off Friday, while Region 3 gets underway on Saturday. Regions 1, 2, 5 and 10 are expected to join the competitions later this month. President of the Jamaica Olympic Association, Christopher Samuta, says hosting the Olympic Games represents a major achievement for any country. Samuda says he is not surprised that seven countries are currently seeking the opportunity to host the Games. South Africa, Hungary, India, Qatar, and Turkey are seeking to become first-time Olympic hosts, while Germany and South Korea are in discussions with the International Olympic Committee after previously staging Summer Olympic Games. Samuda says hosting the Olympics requires a significant financial commitment and involves complex logistical planning.
5: And how it is delivered is critical to brand integrity and commercial impact, which are vital, I believe, to the appetite of partners, sponsors, and financiers of the IOC and also the Games. So the bidding countries, they will have to be very persuasive on those counts.
1: He says the countries seeking to host the Games for the first time will be eager to demonstrate that they have the capacity to successfully stage a global sporting event.
5: And first comers like South Africa, whose cousin Kenya secured the 2029 World Athletics Championships, I suspect South Africa and those who are newcomers, in the eyes of the IOC, will be first out of the blocks. But you know, that alone will not guarantee first pass the line. For technical and know-how experience and financial concessions of the host city will also come into play in judging candidates. Contenders, I have no doubt, will massage votes. But at the end of the day, the IOC has a forensic formula that will sift through applicants for the coveted job.
1: And that's sport for the moment.

0: Sunburst orange juice for a burst of refreshment. Sunburst orange juice time.
1: 7 hours.
2: The news. Featuring the personalities, issues, and events that make the news in Guyana, the Caribbean, and around the world. The news is compiled and edited in the newsroom of the National Communications Network.
3: With the news, I'm Deborah Francis. Good morning. First, the lead stories. President Ali calls for stronger regional tourism resilience and cooperation. MV Barima COI to scrutinize Guyana's maritime safety system. Ethnic Relations Commission to host national consultation on constitutional reform. In the region, Dominica approves a new electricity tariff after nearly two decades. And internationally, U.S. proposes $70,000 fee for international students seeking work training. Those were your lead stories. The details of these and others in a moment.
4: Guyana, get ready! The fire is about to reignite! 16 teams from around the world! 72 explosive matches! One unforgettable celebration of Masters Cricket! This October, experience the IMC Over 40s Cricket World Cup 2026 in Guyana! Reignite the fire! Relive the passion! For fixtures, live coverage, and tournament updates, visit the hub and scan the QR code.
3: Thanks for joining us. Now for the details of the news. President Dr. Irfan Ali says the Caribbean must strengthen its tourism industry against disasters while working together to confront emerging threats such as artificial intelligence and cybersecurity. Speaking at the opening of SOTIC 2026, President Ali said disaster preparedness and business continuity must be built into tourism investments from the outset. He called for investment agreements to include contingency measures that can automatically take effect when disasters strike, stressing that preparedness cannot be left to governments alone.
5: That contingency plan must involve businesses from the time you negotiate investment and resources for a project. In those negotiations, there must be a clause to deal with contingencies and situations that we face, natural disasters.
3: But the president said the threats facing tourism are not limited to natural disasters. He said artificial intelligence and cybersecurity are rapidly changing the global tourism industry and argued that Caribbean states cannot effectively confront these challenges individually.
5: We have to come up with an AI strategy for the region. A cybersecurity strategy for the region. Otherwise, we will not be adapting, we will not be flexible and nimble enough to make the changes that are essential for survival.
3: President Ali also called for stronger integration with Latin America and greater regional cooperation as the Caribbean seeks to remain competitive in the regional or global tourism market. He has challenged the

0: in the Dominican Republic. He will be accompanied by Chief Executive Officer of the Guyana Energy Agency, Dr. Mahinda Sharma. The meeting forms part of the 11th Energy Week activities and will bring together regional energy leaders, development partners, and international organizations to discuss energy security, investment, technological innovation, and cooperation across Latin America and the Caribbean. Prime Minister Phillips is expected to outline Guyana's priorities for developing a diversified, affordable, and reliable energy system in keeping with the Low Carbon Development Strategy 2030. These include the development of natural gas and renewable energy, electricity grid modernization, battery storage, energy efficiency, and electric mobility. Guyana's participation will also highlight efforts to expand electricity access to hinterland, riverine, and indigenous communities, supporting education, healthcare, local enterprise, and improved living standards. The Ethnic Relations Commission, ERC, will host a national consultation on constitutional reform next Tuesday, giving citizens and stakeholders an opportunity to help shape recommendations on ethnic relations, equality, and inclusion. The consultation is scheduled for October 13 at the Arthur Chong Conference Center from 8 a.m. to 4 p.m. Discussions will focus on constitutional issues within the ERC's mandate, including protection from discrimination, ethnic security, and the effectiveness of institutions established to promote equality and harmonious relations. Participants will be divided into 11 discussion groups, 10 constituency groups, and 1 public participation group to develop recommendations. The ERC will consolidate the recommendations into a report for submission to the Constitutional Reform Commission ahead of its December 31 deadline. The consultation is open to the public, with community organizations, civil society groups, and other stakeholders encouraged to participate. Registration information is available through the ERC Guyana social media pages. Guyana's maritime safety system will come under scrutiny as a commission of inquiry into the MV Barima tragedy examines whether existing laws, regulations, and oversight are adequate to protect passengers. Chairman of the commission, Justice Godfrey Smith, said the inquiry will go beyond determining what caused the vessel to sink and examine how the country's maritime safety framework operated before, during, and after the tragedy. The commission will examine the roles of key agencies, including the Maritime Administration Department and the Transport and Harbors Department. Particular attention will be paid to vessel inspection and certification, maintenance, staffing, training, supervision, and enforcement.
1: If through this inquiry we can identify the causes of this tragedy, expose the weaknesses that permitted it to happen, recognize the failures that may have contributed to it, and recommend measures aimed at making Guyana's maritime transportation system safer, then we will have discharged an important part of the responsibility entrusted to us.
0: The commission is expected to recommend possible changes to legislation and regulations, along with improvements to training, certification, and emergency response arrangements. Smith said the ultimate aim is not only to establish what happened to the Barima, but to strengthen Guyana's maritime safety system and reduce the risk of another tragedy. The Ministry of Public Works wishes to advise motorists, local businesses, residents, and the commuting public that construction works will commence soon on the new roundabout in the vicinity of the Temeri Police Station. Prior to the commencement of the works, a comprehensive public consultation process was conducted, engaging a total of 44 key stakeholders within the project zone. Among the stakeholders consulted were the Chedijagan International Airport, Le Parkin, Marriott, the Guyana Prison and Fire Services, the Guyana Defense Force, alongside 15 small businesses, 2 schools, and 20 local residents, to ensure minimal inconvenience to road users and maintain safety.

0: safety throughout the construction phase, the ministry has established several traffic management protocols. Motorists traveling through the Temeri Junction are urged to exercise extreme caution, reduce speed, and strictly obey all posted traffic signs and police directions. The Ministry of Public Works thanks the public for their patience and cooperation as it works to deliver critical infrastructure improvements. 7 hours, 9 news from the region. Electricity consumers in Dominica will face a new tariff from November 1 following approval by the country's Independent Regulatory Commission. Dominica Electricity Services Limited, DOMLEC, says the adjustment is the first since 2007 and is intended to help cover rising operational and maintenance costs. The company says fixed charges have remained unchanged for nearly two decades despite inflation. The Regulatory Commission says it will monitor customer bills and DOMLEC's revenues after the new rates take effect to determine the impact of the adjustment. The target change comes as Dominica expands geothermal power and other renewable energy resources. Dominica is aiming to achieve 100% renewable electricity generation by 2030. And finally, in the news of this time, internationally, international students in the United States could face dramatically higher costs to gain work experience on a new proposal from the Trump administration. The Department of Homeland Security is proposing that F-1 visa holders pay U.S. $70,000 for optional practical training, or OPT, with an additional U.S. $30,000 required for further work training. International students currently pay around U.S. $500 to participate in the program. OPT allows eligible foreign students to gain temporary employment experience connected to their studies and is often used by graduates seeking to transition into the U.S. workforce. DHS says the proposed fees are intended to combat fraud, strengthen the immigration system, and protect American workers. The proposal forms part of the Trump administration's wider changes targeting foreign visa programs. That has brought us to the end of the news for the moment.
1: 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The IMC Over 40s World Cup is coming to Guyana. 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
2: Coming down to give soca feedback, and I'm coming from Ojo Pesa. 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
0: Before we go, here's a recap of the lead stories. President Ali calls for a stronger regional tourism resilience and cooperation. MV Barima COI to scrutinize Guyana's maritime safety system. Ethnic Relations Commission to host national consultation on constitutional reform. In the region, Dominica approves a new electricity tariff after nearly two decades. And internationally, U.S. proposes $70,000 fee for international students seeking work training. Thanks for joining us. The news came to you compliments of the National Communications Network. I'm Deborah Francis.
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1: 7 hours 14. It's now time for us to have another check of the weather for today, is issued by the National Weather Watch Center.
2: With a check of the weather, I am Kiefer Smith. Mostly fair and sunny skies are likely to continue over coastal and southern Guyana. Inland areas can expect similar conditions during the morning period. However, isolated showers and thunder showers are likely over inland areas along regions 1, 2, and 7 during the afternoon. For the wind, gentle to moderate easterly to southeasterly breeze, strong winds and lightning strikes during thunder showers. Maximum temperatures will range between 29 and 31 degrees Celsius along the coast and 31 and 33 degrees elsewhere. Now for your extended forecast. On Friday, partly cloudy and sunny skies can be expected over most of Guyana throughout the morning. However, inland areas along region 1 to 4 and 7 can expect cloudy skies accompanied by isolated to scattered showers and thunder showers from early afternoon period. Until next time, be safe and have a great day.
1: Thank you, Kiefer, for the weather forecast for today's issued by the National Weather Watch Center. You can join us again at approximately 12 hours 25 for another weather forecast. 7 hours 16 it is. Good morning. This is The Breakfast Show. We're happy that you're with us. If you're leaving us now, have yourself a great day. Remember to be absolutely awesome. Serve with excellence today and leave the world a much better place than you have found it. There is a message from the Guyana Power and Light that I'd like to share with you that will be happening today, Thursday, October 8th, and this is on the east coast of Demerara. So they're doing some works, and as a result of that, customers in Lusignan Prison Road, you will experience an interruption in your electricity supply between 9 hours and 15 hours, okay? So customers in Lusignan Prison Road, you will experience an interruption of your power supply between 9 hours and 15 hours. Please do what you can so that you will not be as inconvenienced. I know that's a long, long time. Especially when you don't have power, it can feel like forever. 7 hours 17, let's check on the traffic on the western end. Bumper to bumper traffic. I'm not sure what is causing this this buildup of traffic around the roundabout and even coming from the all sides of the West Coast area. So it's bumper to bumper from all sides and it goes around the roundabout. Slow moving traffic. So I'm not sure what's causing it. But let's see if Demerara River Bridge folks tell us anything happening. So at least we can notify the folks at the back so that they can not run out of patience. But take your time. Be patient. Make your way to your destination safely today. On the east bank of Demerara, it's bumper to bumper traffic at Grove, heading towards the city of Georgetown. And we've got a reasonable flow heading up the east bank of Demerara as well. At the Diamond end, not so much intense as the Grove end, but we've got a good flow of traffic. And as we get to the Harbor Bridge, it's bumper to bumper traffic on the two traditional lanes. Three lanes are being used, by the way. The third lane has a lot more room, but people prefer to use the two traditional lanes. So it's bumper to bumper traffic and slow moving traffic as well. Please be guided. As you get to the Houston end, police officers on the roadway, and we're seeing a very steady flow of traffic as well. One lane being used heading up the east bank of Demerara, and that means it's bumper to bumper as well. So please be guided, guys, and be patient as you make your way to and from your destination. As we get to the DSL turn, there's a buildup of traffic coming from upper east bank. Those on the western end of Mandela, they're allowed to be on their way, so it's a good flow, steady flow of traffic as persons get about their business and be safe again on the roadway. As we head towards the Jaguar roundabout now, this is on the other end of the east bank, and we are seeing a good flow of traffic, especially coming from upper east bank Demerara, and the roundabout is free flowing at the moment, and that is a good sign as well. So please be careful, guys, and be safe as we get to the Harpy Eagle roundabout. Very busy roundabout at this moment. Traffic coming from all directions. Remember to give way to those on your right. but there's a good flow around that roundabout as well. As we get to the east coast of Demerara, starting from upper east coast at Monrepo End, bumper to bumper traffic, there is some room in between. So we're really seeing a steady flow of traffic, not quite bumper to bumper, but steady flow of traffic. It slows considerably as you pass that new construction that has happened. I'm not sure whether that's a market, an extension of the market. However, that building, when you pass the traditional Monrepo market, traffic slows considerably in front of that building. So please be guided. I rather suspect it's the tail end of the traffic heading towards the city. As you get to the University of Guyana end, police officers, not officer, officers are there. Three lanes are being used, heading in the direction of the city of Georgetown. And why are pedestrians still not using the pedestrian crossing? Why? Tell me. Police officer had to interrupt the traffic to allow a pedestrian to go across. And she was not even on the pedestrian crossing. She was on the other side of the road. And I'm wondering why? Why do people do that? Why do you see a pedestrian crossing that was meant to facilitate your crossing, but then you went to the other side of the roadway? Why? What is happening in your brain to think that? Did you not see, or are you so accustomed to just jaywalking? Like, what is going on? Nonetheless, she went across safely because the police officer helped her along, but that could be very dangerous, right? It's a highway, a very busy highway, especially in the morning time. So please, guys, use the pedestrian crossing. Please, if there's one, use the pedestrian crossing, okay? All right. Now, so the police officer is on site, and she has placed traffic cones on the highway for those heading towards the city of Georgetown. Well, downtown Georgetown, because this is also part of the city. So you have to, this is to aid diversion of those coming from the third lane into the second lane. Please be guided and ensure that you don't knock it over. Ensure you don't do anything fancy on the road. Just ensure that you are safe and everyone gets to their destination safely as well. Motorists, use your helmet. Oh my gosh. Come on, guys. Let's get your economic report, 7:21.
3: 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And now for the foreign exchange rates according to a non-bank cambio, buying and selling respectively. For the US dollar, $207.98 and $210.45. For the Canadian dollar, $146 and $147.07. For the euro, $232.04 and $235.37. For the sterling, $274.57 and $278.05. For the Barbados dollar, $84.44. For the TT dollar, $1.32. And for the Eastern Caribbean dollar, $65.64. I am Fuchsia Lunk, and this has been your economic report as of October 7, 2026, as issued by the Bank of Guyana.

Hello there, here is your Burbies Bridge and Ferry schedules for today, Thursday, October 8th. The Burbies Bridge opens at 15 hours and closes at 16 hours 30. And now for your ferry schedules, as issued by the Transport and Harbors Department. From Perigo to Supanam, the ferry departs at 12 hours, 15 hours, and 18 hours. From Supanam to Perigo, the ferry leaves at 12 hours, 15 hours, and 18 hours. From Perigo to Wakenham, the ferry departs at 16 hours. From Legwan to Perigo, the ferry departs at 10 hours and 16 hours 30. And Perigo to Legwan at 15 hours 30. That's all for your Burbies Bridge and ferry schedules for today, Thursday, October 8th.

Welcome to Landmarks and Monuments, the program that looks at the iconic structures and spaces defining Guyana's identity. I am your host, Onika Langhorne Eno. Unique landmarks can be found.

Welcome to Landmarks and Monuments, the program that looks at the iconic structures and spaces defining Guyana's identity. I am your host, Onika Langhorne Eno. Unique landmarks can be found throughout Guyana, each with details that tell us about our country's history. On the Essequibo Coast in Region 2, the village of Aurora is home to the Aurora Chimney. This chimney was built from red bricks on a large concrete base and was constructed in 1905 by an English bricklayer named Gordon. A plaque on the structure bears the date July 1, 1908. The chimney was built as part of the former Aurora Plantation, one of the sugar estates that operated along the Essequibo Coast. It functioned as a vent for the furnace and boiler used in the processing of sugar and rum. Its tall design facilitated the industrial work taking place at the plantation during that period. Beyond its industrial use, the chimney became a visible marker for those traveling along the coast and the Essequibo River. Its height allowed it to be seen from a distance, making it a useful navigational reference for ships moving through the area. In this way, the structure became known to those traveling by both land and water. The Aurora Chimney is also among the surviving structures from Guyana's sugar estate era. Other sugar estate chimneys can be found at Anna Regina on the Essequibo Coast. Old sugar mill machinery and remnants from earlier periods have also been found around the Aurora site. Today, the chimney is recognized as a point of interest along the developing Essequibo tourism circuit. That brings us to the end of today's edition of Landmarks and Monuments. Information extracted from Stabroek News, the Guyana Chronicle, the Guyana Tourism Authority, and other sources. Join us next time as we continue highlighting the spaces that hold our nation's story.

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5: It is 7 hours 35 at this point. We do not have any announcement of death. However, we have got a message calling Emerson DePaula Souza Ferreira of Lot 166 Charlotte Street Border, Georgetown. 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Nourish Jaggernaut of Lot 29 New Anglet, Canal Number 2 Polar, West Bank, Demerara. Nicholas Edward Hines of Lot 50 Lethem, Rupununi, Region 9. OCL Macedo De Lima of Citrus Grove, Port Kaituma, Berea Mawaini, Region 1. Simone Alethea Bowen and Anthony Cyril Bowen of Lot 76 Murphy Street, Good Intent, West Bank, Demerara. 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Giles W. Sebastian and Francisco Evangelista Dos Santos Arujo of Lethem Central Rupununi Region 9. Linseca Guyana Inc. of 502 Pegasus Corporate Center and Suites, Seawall, Kingston, Georgetown. And Samuel K. Dujoy of Lot 169 Thomas Street, Keaty, Georgetown. 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Anyone knowing the whereabouts of these individuals is asked to kindly pass the message on. The next scheduled announcement of death and messages can be heard at 12 hours 30. It is 7 hours 39. Good morning to you. We're happy that you're with us. It is a day when we play all these music for you, and we've got some good ones for you as you get yourself ready for work, for school. If you're on your way, good for you. Happy Thursday. This is death.

0: so sorry. I've got to interrupt the music because we have got to move on to Today in Cricket History. But you have heard, we started with the Shirley's dedicated to the one I love. Sam Cooke would bring it home to me. The Platters, Great Pretender. The Platters again, The Magic Touch, and the Penguins, Earth Angel. Will you be mine? 7:50. It is now time for Today in Cricket History.
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0: KFC. It's finger licking good.
1: October 8th, 1928, one of Australia's greatest batsmen was born. Neil Harvey was a gloriously elegant left-hander who remains his country's youngest centurion. He was 19 years and 121 days old when he stroked 153 against India in Melbourne in 1947-48. He followed up with 112 in his next test innings at Headingley the following summer when the Wisden Almanac said he and Keith Miller scattered England's attack in a hurricane assault. It was a taste of things to come. In his first 13 test innings, before he had turned 22, Harvey hit a remarkable six centuries. Another left-hander, Neil Harvey Fairbrother, was named after him. The original Neil Harvey went on to become a test selector and was awarded the MBE for his services to cricket. October 8, 1997. A couple of notable tests first on a frustrating day for South Africa in Rawalpindi. Ali Naqvi and Azhar Mahmood became the first pair of debutants to score centuries in the same innings, and Azhar added 151 for the last wicket with Mushtaq Ahmad, equaling the test record set by Brian Hastings and Richard Collinge for New Zealand against Pakistan in Auckland in 1972-73. October 8, 1987. The fourth World Cup got underway in Hyderabad. Co-hosts Pakistan began with a tight victory over Sri Lanka. Javed Miandad's 103 took him past 4,000 one-day runs, despite 89 from Roshan Mahanama and a rapid 42 from Arvinder Da Silva. Batting at number 7, Sri Lanka fell 15 runs short of Pakistan's 267 for 6. October 8, 1964. A series of niggling injuries meant that Kent's lively seamer, Alan Iglesden, who was born today, played only 3 tests. In 1993, Iglesden was picked for the first test against Australia, but a groin injury and a side strain ruled him out for the summer. He played twice in the Caribbean the following winter, but took only 3 wickets and was not picked again. Iglesden suffered an epileptic fit while playing for Berkshire in 1999. Doctors found a non-cancerous brain tumour that was successfully treated by medication. October 8, 1987, the birth of Raqibul Hasan, who bizarrely announced his retirement from international cricket at the age of 22 in 2010, presumably in a fit of anger after being excluded from the one-day and 2020 squads, only to reverse his decision a week later, for which he was handed a 3-month suspension. Raqibul took the under-19 route to the Bangladesh national side, and his 65 in Grenada in 2009 helped them win their first test against the second-string West Indies side. And before we go today, October 8, 1969. India got a dose of their own medicine in Nagpur. New Zealand took just 40 minutes on the final morning to wrap up a 167-run victory, their first on the subcontinent. It was the spinners who did the damage on a raging Turner. Hedley Haworth took 5 for 34 and Vic Pollard 3 for 21 as India collapsed for 109. So that's it for today then. Join me in the morning for another program of Today in Cricket History.
2: Thank you, Edwin Siraj, for Today in Cricket History. You can join Edwin tomorrow at 7 hours 50, in fact, for another edition of Today in Cricket History. It's now time to put a smile on your face. Here's our Humour Has It segment.
3: How do we laugh? 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
4: Anyone, this involves a missionary who was being chased by a hungry lion. And the lion was getting very close and just about within reach and ready to pounce, and the missionary dropped to his knees in prayer and said, "O Lord, transform this beast into a believer." And the lion dropped to his knees and brought his paws together and said, "O Lord, let us be grateful for what we're about to receive."
2: We can laugh about that, but that is not such a laughing matter. Nonetheless, hope you would have enjoyed that one. 7:55 it is. We will go to the top of the hour with this one, the Cascades. First love never ever dies.
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7:59 it is. It is a bit early, but you know, it doesn't hurt to be early. So good morning to you. We are happy that you are with us, and thanks for being with us on The Breakfast Show. It is a Thursday, and it's the day when we bring you old school music, and I hope that you've enjoyed our music so far. We have got, I beg your pardon, we have got more coming up in this hour, but just would like to say good morning to you. If it is that you've arrived at the office, good morning. Hope that you will have yourself an awesome day today. If it is that you're on your way, perhaps you're doing your school drop off, you are ensuring your kids are safely at school or at wherever destination is that you usually have them, please, I'm very happy for you. You get to your destination safely, and ensure as well that you check in during the course of the day if you can. If today's your birthday, happy birthday to you. If it's your anniversary, happy anniversary as well. I just want to wish you an awesome day today. It's Thursday. We're getting closer to the weekend. And it's that time of the day when you really want to set your priorities so that you can wrap up your week productively, effectively, and wrap up your week and be happy that you've served well during the course of this week. Now, so just want to wish you well. Sorry, I was a bit distracted. Nonetheless, happy that you guys are with us. If it's today's your birthday, happy birthday. If it's your anniversary, happy anniversary as well. Want to say good morning quickly to you because in this hour, welcome to the final hour, by the way, we will be talking about breast cancer as we have started during the course of this month. This month is Breast Cancer Awareness Month. And just want to educate you about breast cancer so that you can be in the know and you can take actions to ensure that you are safe and your friends and your family are safe as well, so that we can really just look out for each other and be proactive about our health. It's not to scare you. It is to inform you, because when you have knowledge, you have power. You can make informed decisions about your life, about your health. And I hope that you will do just that. So this morning in our health and wellness segment, we will be talking about metastatic cancer. And this is one that a lot of persons have been affected by. And we hear these terms, but we're not sure what it is, what it means. You know, when you hear that term, what comes to mind? What is it that goes through your mind? And what can you do to address this? Is there anything you can do to address it? And how can you care for yourself more effectively? So these are all questions we have. Oftentimes people think death when they think about cancer, but with technology, with research, there are pathways being created so that persons can live a longer, more fruitful life as well. But again, it starts with knowledge. Education is everything. So we will talk about this metastatic cancer so that you can understand. Nonetheless, let's say hi to you. And good morning, Mr. James. I hope that you're well. And he was just updating me about Sparrow. So Sparrow, I actually forgot to mention to you guys, but Sparrow, for those of you who have not been aware, he has passed on, the mighty Sparrow. And there was a memorial service last Friday, I believe it was, in the U.S. And last weekend. There was a memorial service in New York where he died, and the state of Trinidad and Tobago, the government has indicated that they will offer him and his family a state funeral. Offer his family a state funeral. So his body now has returned to Trinidad, and he will have.

So a date will be announced relative to the service, but he definitely will have a state-assisted funeral service in Trinidad and Tobago, rightfully so. So that's a bit on that. Thank you, Mr. James, for sharing that. Mr. Joseph Barnes, good morning to you, sir. Happy Thursday. I hope that you're going to have yourself a great day. He was up pretty early. Miss Allison Peters, good morning to you as well. You have yourself a lovely day. We also have Nurse Anne. I believe she worked last evening. Hope you had a great shift and you will have yourself a great day as well. Miss Sheila Stobie, good morning to you. You have yourself a great day. And you know what? I forgot to mention as well, Miss Sheila Stobie, thank you so much. Miss Sheila Stobie was a person who alerted me to the fact that someone was impersonating me on Facebook. Someone with a lot of time on their hands decided that they will create a profile, a fake profile of me, and started adding people. I guess they went through my profile and then they probably saw some people who, you know, they believe would be my friends. And so they added people. They started sending requests. And Ms. Sheila Stobie, and thankfully she was alert, you know, she realized that she's getting a friend request from me. And she decided to reach out to me. And I checked it out, then realized that there was someone, in fact, impersonating me. So thank you for that. I was able to report that page and have it shut down. And, well, as of the evening of when she told me, the page has shut down because I'd reported it. And, of course, I invited my friends on Facebook to report it as well. Guys, what's the point of creating a profile and, you know, trying to impersonate people? People, come on, guys. Let's do better. Okay. So she was able to tell me that. And that's what you need. You need people who are vigilant to inform people because, you know, you don't always check. It's a good practice, actually, to check who you are, your identity online. And it's something that I used to do. Every month, it's advisable that you check Google. Just search yourself. See what is out there about you because you just never know, right? We live in a very social world. People create all sorts of posts. People do all sorts of mentions. And sometimes we don't always take the time to check. But it's important that you check. And this is a great reminder for us to all check at least once a month. Just Google yourself. Ensure you type in your name and see what's out there about you. You just never know what is out there about you. So it's important that you do that so that you can take corrective actions. And thankfully, Ms. Sheila Stobie was quite alert and she was able to notify me that there is this person who had impersonated me and was sending requests to people. So thank you for that. Terry Aziz, good morning to you, sir. And you have yourself a great day. And thanks for listening to us on The Breakfast Show. We also have with us, I have some personal messages. I'm part of groups, so sometimes they're very active. Tyrone Arjun, good morning to you, sir. You have yourself a great day. Dexter King from Bartica, good morning to you, too. Have yourself a great day. And thanks for listening to us. We also have with us Ivory Thompson. Have yourself a great day, too. And let's move on to... let me just clear off these messages because... Wayne Hudet, good morning. Wayne is dancing along. I'm happy that you are. That's the way we'd like you to be. Rihanna Passad, how are you this morning? And she says something. She wants to be a silent listener, but something she can't help it. So she's telling me that the bus fare from Agricola to Georgetown is $100. Now, the buses took it upon themselves to charge $200. Yesterday, she says, the driver of a bus says it's $300. What? I hope you reported this. That's assault. I really hope you reported this to the Rheinfeld. This is the Rheinfeld police station. So she's telling me that the buses increased their fare to $200. And yesterday, the bus driver told her it's $300. And she said, of course, she refused to pay $300 because you just can't arbitrarily increase to $300. And the bus driver decided to slap.

0: her. I really hope you have reported this, Riri, and I'm so sorry that you have to experience this. This is just unacceptable. You know, I mean, it's crazy. I don't know what could be done to address this minibus taxi situation with the increase in fares, but they have been increasing their fares all along. And I'm thinking, what is going on? Because they're increasing their fares, but our salaries have not increased, right? So we still have to manage our salary with their increase. And yes, I do acknowledge that spare parts and all these things would have increased, but at the same time, you know, it has to balance off at some point. The government already has said that they have exhausted that's what they said, effectively. They've exhausted their interventions, you know, the cost of living interventions relative to taxes and so on and so forth. But something needs to be done because people are feeling the squeeze. And I'm so sorry, Riri, that you had to go through that. That is just unacceptable. And I hope that you caught the number of the bus, and I hope that you reported that as well and you follow up with that, because that's the other part. The police, good morning to the Guyana Police Force. Sometimes it's, you know, for the common person, it can be a tall order dealing with the Guyana Police Force. But I know there are some very good police officers out there, and for that I commend you. For those who are vigilant, who are active, who follow up on things, who you don't have to follow up, you know, they follow up and they get their job done, and I commend you for that. But let's all just help the population to just be like, have one thing off the list to not worry about, right? One thing, just one thing off the list. I hope, Riri, that you have reported this and you will follow up. If the police officers don't follow up, you follow up as well so that you can get some justice, because that is totally unacceptable. You just can't arbitrarily increase the fare and demand that people pay you your fare. No. That should not happen. I think that is just wrong. So I really hope that you get some justice in that regard. And listen, that's all I'll say about that. All right. So, Annie, good morning to you, and hope that you're going to have yourself a great day and stay safe as well. So, right. Actually, that reminded me of another situation that someone had mentioned to me about relative to minibuses again. And it's just so sad. You know, sometimes you just feel so helpless, but I really hope that you'll get some justice for that, because that is just unacceptable. No one should put their hand on you, and you guys know how I feel about men who hit women and those sorts of things. Like, I have zero tolerance for men who abuse women, because they're essentially cowards. You know, that's the only strength you have over a woman is your physical strength, and if it is that you can use that to beat down a woman, to hit a woman, means that you are a coward, right? You're a coward. That's why you want to hit someone to make it seem that you are strong, but you are not. So stop it. Good morning, Auntie Ruby. How are you this morning? Hope that you're going to have yourself a great day as well. Mr. Montague, good morning to you as well. I'm so happy Mr. Montague has power. He said he was off. They didn't have power and he couldn't hear his favorite breakfast show. So I'm so happy that you have power and you can hear us. So good morning to you, and you have yourself a great day on the west side as well. So Auntie Ruby is with us. Enjoy your day, Auntie Ruby, and stay safe as well on the outside. Okay, guys. Let's move on. 8 hours, 13 it is. Let's get our inspirational dose of wisdom. Economic report, Burbies Bridge, Ferry Crossing. We've got your health and wellness segment talking about metastatic cancer. And I hope that you will learn and you will be proactive about your health as well.
1: I am Winsome Henry, and here is your inspirational dose of wisdom. Growth takes time. This quote tells us that learning, improving, and becoming stronger rarely happens overnight. I'm Winsome Henry, and that was your dose of wisdom.
2: 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And now for the foreign exchange rates according to a non-bank cambio, buying and selling respectively. For the US dollar, $207.98 and $210.45. For the Canadian dollar, $146 and $147.07. For the euro, $232.04 and $235.37. For the sterling, $274.57 and $278.05. For the Barbados dollar, $84.44. For the TT dollar, $1.32. And for the Eastern Caribbean dollar, $65.64. I am Fuchsia Lung, and this has been your economic report as of October 7, 2026, as issued by the Bank of Guyana.

0: Hello there, here is your Burbies Bridge and Ferry schedules for today, Thursday, October 8th. The Burbies Bridge opens at 15 hours and closes at 16 hours 30. 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From Perigo to Wakenham, the ferry departs at 16 hours. From Legwan to Perigo, the ferry departs at 10 hours and 16 hours 30. And Perigo to Legwan at 15 hours 30. That's all for your Burbies Bridge and ferry schedules for today, Thursday, October 8th.
1: Understanding metastatic breast cancer. When breast cancer spreads to other parts of the body, such as the bones, liver, lungs, or brain, it is called metastatic breast cancer. It is also called advanced, secondary, or stage 4 breast cancer. Metastatic breast cancer is a life-threatening disease that cannot be cured. About 4 in 10 people with metastatic breast cancer are alive 5 years after diagnosis, compared to 9 in 10 with stage 1 to 3 breast cancer. Some people have metastatic breast cancer when they are first diagnosed with breast cancer. About 30% of women who previously had treatment for early-stage breast cancer will develop metastatic breast cancer. Symptoms of metastatic breast cancer may include tiredness and a poor appetite. You might have specific symptoms depending on where the cancer spreads. Signs cancer might have spread to the lymph nodes are a lump under your arm or in your breast. Signs of spreading to the bones are pain or broken bones. Signs of spreading to the liver are abdominal pain or swelling and itchy or yellowish skin called jaundice. Signs of spreading to the lungs are shortness of breath and a cough that doesn't go away, with or without blood. Signs of spreading to the brain are headaches, weakness or numbness in the arms and legs, vision problems, and changes in personality or behavior. Anyone can have these types of symptoms for other reasons. If you have them for more than a few weeks, or you or your primary doctor feel worried, contact your oncologist for advice. Treatment for metastatic breast cancer can help reduce symptoms, make you feel better, and sometimes help you live longer. However, it will not cure the cancer. Treatment depends on the tumor type, size, and where it is located, the treatments you already received, your general health, if you are in menopause and what stage, and if the cancer is growing slowly or quickly. To decide about treatment, you need to understand the potential benefits, its side effects, and how it might affect your life in general. Doctors call this your quality of life. The main treatment for metastatic breast cancer is called systemic therapy. This is treatment that affects your whole body, such as hormone therapy, chemotherapy, or targeted therapy. Local therapy is treatment for specific areas of your body with surgery or radiation. You might have both local and systemic therapy. Hormone therapies are given if your tumor responds to the hormones estrogen and progesterone. Tumors that respond are often called estrogen or progesterone receptor positive. These hormones allow the cancer to grow, but hormone therapies block their growth. They can help shrink or slow the spread of metastatic breast cancers. Hormone therapy is also given with earlier stage breast cancer to lower the risk of cancer coming back. If you have metastatic breast cancer, you can take hormone therapy as long as you need to control the growth of the cancer. Your doctor might suggest chemotherapy if your cancer is not estrogen or progesterone positive. The goal is to relieve symptoms, control the cancer, and give you a better quality of life. Once your cancer has spread, you might need chemotherapy for a long duration. But you might also change chemotherapy medicines or stop chemotherapy depending on how it's working or how well you tolerate the side effects. Chemotherapy can be given as an IV or a pill. You might take one drug or a combination. Side effects depend on the drug, but there are medicines to help with side effects. Some types of chemotherapy used for metastatic breast cancer include taxanes, anthracyclines, platinum agents, plant alkaloids, and capecitabine. Targeted therapies are drugs that control cancer by changing the way cells work. For example, you might have targeted therapy for HER2-positive breast cancer, an aggressive type of cancer. The therapy targets a protein called HER2 that makes the cancer grow. Targeted therapy can be given as a pill or an IV drip in your arm. Radiation therapy can shrink breast cancer tumors, relieve symptoms, and help you feel more comfortable. You might have it if cancer spreads to the skin, the lymph nodes, parts of the brain, or the bones. If cancer spreads to several places in the bones, you might get an injection of radiation to kill cancer cells and control pain. Breast cancer that spreads to the bones can weaken them. You may break a bone or have persistent bone pain. Two types of drugs are used to keep bones from getting thinner or breaking down from metastatic breast cancer. These drug types are called bisphosphonates and osteoclast inhibitors. If you have metastatic breast cancer, you will likely need to remain on treatment unless you choose to stop it. If one treatment stops working, you can change medications, try a different type of treatment, or join a clinical trial. Clinical trials may give you access to new treatments that are not yet available to the public. The goal of treatment is to control metastatic breast cancer for a number of years. Today, many people live well with metastatic breast cancer while getting ongoing treatment for the cancer and any side effects. Researchers are discovering more information through clinical trials, and treatments for metastatic breast cancer are becoming more effective.
2: And that's our health and wellness segment for today. I hope that that serves you well. Just being aware of what metastatic cancer is and ensure that you take this information, you go get screened. That's the first thing. Know how to self-screen, how to self-examine, rather. So women especially, please know how to examine yourself, how to check to see whether you've got any lumps, any unusual spots or shapes or anything that may be unusual. Learn to look at yourself in the mirror. It's good to put your arms up, you know, put one arm up, two arms up, and just try to feel your breast to see the shape, to get a good understanding as to what your breast should feel like on a regular day. And it's advisable that you do so at one time, so at least you have a good understanding during that time how it should feel. And ensure that you check for any lumps, any bumps, any unusual swelling, anything that is abnormal. But also do your mammograms, right? Do your mammograms. Go to the health center, to the health facility. Just find out how to get a mammogram done. I know there are some women who have reservations about mammograms. Mammograms are not painful. I remember the first time I did my mammogram, the people who helped me to do it, they were some very good ones. And then there were those who had, you know, so much reservations. Oh my gosh, it's going to be a painful experience. But then there were persons who said, no, it's not a painful experience. You will feel some discomfort because this machine is sort of, you know, putting your breasts together. But it's nothing to, it's not unbearable. It's not unbearable, and it's just a slight discomfort. It's nothing for you to be concerned about. So, women, please go get your mammograms done. Please examine your breasts. Learn to examine your breasts. Now we've got information at our fingertips. Go on YouTube for her good site and learn how to examine your breast, okay? And do that on a regular basis. If you feel anything, you know, go have a check, but do your mammogram as well. Right, do your mammogram so that you can be in the know. Let's all be proactive about our health. Okay, 7:25 it is, my friends. Let's go pay our bills. We will come back and we have some. I've got some old school reggae, you know, some rock steady type of music. I hope you will enjoy. This is The Breakfast Show. Good morning.
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guys, time flies when you're having fun, right? Oh my word, it's 8:46. I've got to go. Thank you all so very much for joining me today on The Breakfast Show. I appreciate your company as always. I hope that I've been able to add some value to your life this morning and set you up for a great day. We've got Rihanna coming up at 9 hours, starting with Christ is the Answer. I'm Deborah Francis. You can join me again tomorrow at 6 hours, God willing. We'll have another edition of The Breakfast Show. We will close with some Kaiso, some Soca, before we get into Christ is the Answer. Be awesome.

Good morning, and welcome this Thursday morning to today's broadcast, Christ is the Answer, a program on the air daily nonstop since August of 1961. Compliments of the members and friends of Central Assembly, and you'll find us at the corners of Church and now John Smith Streets. We come to you every day, bringing faith and hope alive, that you'll experience the grace of God, the love of God, and the peace of God that passes all understanding, and we call it salvation. Thanks for joining us today. Let's worship the Lord together. And we begin there with a beautiful song. What a beautiful name.

Our Father, our God, we thank you today that the name of Jesus is name above all names, that at the mention of Jesus, every knee shall bow and every tongue confess that Jesus Christ is Lord, to the glory of God the Father. Let your blessing be upon the songs, upon the word, and upon your people this day. And we pray that you'll give us this day our daily bread. So we thank you for touching, ministering, and making faith come alive as we declare the word of God. We pray in the precious name of Jesus. Amen.

And now we pause to remind you that tomorrow morning at 10 at Central Assembly at the corner of Church and John Smith Streets, you can join us for the Christ is the Answer Miracle Service. In this service, we stress the power of God to do wonders, signs, and miracles. 10 o'clock tomorrow morning, 6 in the evening, we come back for prayer, stressing the power of God again at the same venue. And then Sunday, the Lord's Day, we come together at 7:30 for a doubleheader, Children's Church in the Annex, ages 3 to 12, and in the sanctuary, worship sanctuary, our worship service. That's Sunday. On this broadcast, we offer three free Bible courses, all geared and designed to be done right there in the comforts of your home. The original course of study is our home Bible study course, but we added the Gospel of John and the Book of Acts, all geared and designed to cause you to grow in grace and in the knowledge of our Lord and Savior Jesus Christ. So write to Christ is the Answer, Post Office Box 10967 here in Georgetown, Guyana. Say the course you'd like to pursue, and we'll send it back to you. In addition, this series of messages on Jesus Christ in the Book of Psalms is available in print. 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Again, the address is Christ is the Answer, Post Office Box 10967 here in Georgetown, Guyana. Or you can reach us by email at centralaog.cita@gmail.com. So the Lord bless you as you stay tuned. And before we share the word of God today, Jesus, my refuge, be blessed by this song.

I trust you're blessed by that beautiful song, Jesus, My Refuge. And if you join us for the first time, for a little while now, a few weeks, we have been looking at Christ in the Psalms. Christ means the Anointed One and His anointing. And the book of Psalms, I think we all can agree, is the most well-known book in the Bible. 66 books, but this book stands out. And I think, again, we'll all agree that the 23rd Psalm is about the best known chapter, not only in the book from the book of Psalms, but in the Bible as well. And so we are looking at the prophetic utterances. And as someone has remarked, prophecy is history written in advance. Okay? History written in advance. And so we find that the references are in the Old Testament, fulfillment in the New Testament, because God is God. So we left you yesterday looking at Psalm 22. And verse number 14 says, my life is poured out like water, and all my bones are out of joint. My heart is like wax melting within me. Verse 15, my strength has dried up like sun-baked clay. My tongue sticks the roof of my mouth. You have laid me in the dust and left me for dead. Clearly, this is reference to the crucifixion. Jesus Christ on the cross. All right? And there are several references there that we need to look at in the New Testament, because history or prophecy is history written in advance. And these verses I've just read, they'll all deal with the crucifixion. So now let's turn to the New Testament and see the prophetic fulfillment, okay, of Psalm 22, verses 15 and 16. And reference to my tongue sticks to the roof of my mouth, clearly, is when he was on the cross. And on the cross, he cried, I thirst. I keep saying what others have said, that crucifixion was perhaps the worst death invented by human beings, because a victim could languish on the cross for days. That's why Pilate, the Bible tells us, marveled that Jesus Christ was so soon dead. It is not a pattern. And that's why, to hasten death and to put them out of their misery, as some would want to say, they broke their legs to hasten death. Scripture says when they came to Jesus, he was already dead. And so when Joseph of Arimathea and Nicodemus went to Pilate for the body of Jesus, Pilate was amazed that Jesus Christ was dead already. Because like I'm saying, and history records, that was not the pattern. For days, they would languish on the cross, and a slow, painful, torturous death, where naturally they thirst, but the tongue becomes swollen, and therefore swallowing is difficult. And with the nails in the, well, historians still debate over the exact whether the cross was a T shape or an X shape. Whatever shape you agree on and believe, it still is and was the worst type of death. Slow, torturous punishment. So for days, they'll be on the cross, but not Jesus. The Bible says, when he accomplished purpose and mission, he cried, I thirst. And they gave him a sponge with vinegar on it as a kind of painkiller.
to ease the pain that victims on the cross would endure and suffer. All right? And again, we are still pondering, wondering, and declaring that it was either T-shaped, like I said, or an X. Whichever way it was, the effects were the same. It ended in death. So Jesus, on the cross, like it says, verse 15, my strength has dried up like sun-baked clay, a puddle of water on the ground, and the sun is hot. After time, the water evaporates because of the heat, and the clay dries. That's what the Bible is saying in this case. And then my tongue sticks to the roof of my mouth, swollen, difficult to swallow, painful. And you have laid me in the dust and left me for dead, which is correct. My enemies, verse 16 of Psalm 22, surround me like a pack of dogs. An evil gang closes in on me. And now again, distinct and definite reference to the crucifixion. They have pierced my hands and my feet. And that is exactly what happens or happened in the New Testament according to John 20, verse 25. All right, John's Gospel, chapter 20, and verse number 25. All doing and dealing with the cross. It says in verse 24, one of the disciples, Thomas, nicknamed the twin, was not with the others when Jesus came, or this dealing with his resurrection. But let me give you that exact reference so you can know what Jesus Christ endured on the cross for all of us. Okay? John 19, verse 26. Sorry about that. And it says, standing, verse 25, John 19, near the cross were Jesus' mother and his mother's sister Mary, the wife of Clopas or Cleopas, as one version puts it, and Mary Magdalene. When Jesus saw his mother standing there beside the disciple he loved, he said to her, woman, he is your son. And he said to this disciple, she's your mother. And from that day on, this disciple took her into his home. All right? But let's go back and see this reference. So we go to verse 28. Jesus knew that everything was not finished. And to fulfill scripture, he said, I am thirsty, or I thirst, as one verse puts it. A jar of sour wine was sitting there, so they soaked a sponge in it, put it on a hyssop branch, and held it to his lips. When Jesus had tasted it, he said, it is finished. Then he bowed his head and gave up his spirit. That's what the application study Bible says. He gave up his spirit. I think the King James says, gave up the ghost. Whichever version, whichever portion you read, it amounts to the same thing. Jesus Christ died on the cross. Christ in the book of Psalms. It is not a fiction of somebody's imagination, but rather historical account of the Lord Jesus Christ paying the supreme sacrifice on the cross, dying, so that we can have forgiveness of sins. We can know the power of God that brings salvation. We can know the power of the blood that cleanses our hearts. That's what Jesus Christ did for all of us. And as we are saying, it was prophesied long ago, recorded in the book of Psalms. And so we know what happens. The Old Testament says, and behold, it shall come to pass. New Testament says, and behold, it came to pass. So we thank you, Father. Your word has come to pass.
quicken it to every heart this day. Help us to know the power of sins forgiven, the power of the cross and the atoning work of Jesus Christ on the cross for all mankind. And may we look to the cross and live. So bless your word and quicken it today. We pray in the wonderful name of Jesus. Amen. Join us again tomorrow morning, 9 o'clock, for another broadcast of Christ as the Answer. Have a wonderful day.

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0: Agriculture Month 2026 is now officially underway following a grand launch this past week in the compound of the Ministry of Agriculture under the theme Innovate, Nourish, Grow, Building a Strong and Sustainable Guyana. In delivering the feature address, Agriculture Minister Zulfikar Mustafa said this year's theme reflects the transformation taking place across Guyana's agriculture sector and the government's continued focus on building a modern, productive, and sustainable industry. Minister Mustafa said farmers across the country are increasingly embracing science, technology, research, mechanization, digital agriculture, and climate-smart production systems.
1: Today, when I said that we are innovating, we are not only talking about it. For example, we are now seeing drone technology coming to stream, sensor, precision irrigation. Farmers app are now being used more and more by farmers. And when I mean farmers app, right here at the Ministry of Agriculture, we have an app where farmers, you can live in Region 1 or Region 10 or the remote part of Region 9, and you can have regular service through that app from the Ministry of Agriculture here in Georgetown. That is the innovation I am talking about. That is the way we are moving agriculture, to ensure that we capture everyone, bring everyone into focus so that we can produce together. Our nation is being nourished as we ensure safe, affordable, nutritious, and reliable supply of food, while strengthening Guyana's food sovereignty and advancing our leadership in regional food security. According to the FAO, Guyana is one of the only four countries in Latin America and the Caribbean region which has a hunger and undernourishment prevalence below 2.5%. That's a tremendous achievement for us as a country. Guyana is growing, and the agriculture sector is growing with increased opportunities, job creation, increased productivity, the empowerment of women, more youth being drawn into agriculture, and stronger rural community being built. And here again, I want to say that this is another success story for us in terms of women and youth involvement in agriculture.
0: According to Minister Mustafa, it is important to take stock of progress, of where we came from, where we are, and where we are heading.
1: Not so long ago, when we speak, people didn't listen to us in CARICOM. Today, they are looking for not only for our speeches, but they are looking for our guidance and our leadership to build their capacity. That's the achievement. That's the way we have moved agriculture. And that's the way His Excellency, the President, have been leading from the front. We might look it from a Guyanese perspective that we are doing the routine things. We are doing farm-to-market road, involved in infrastructural development, trying to get more people involved in agriculture. But the world is looking at us with a different lens. The world is looking at Guyana with a different lens. And when I say the world is looking forward, or looking at us with a different lens, I really mean it, because what they are seeing, we are not seeing as Guyanese. I just said 6 years ago, we were almost the bottom in the agricultural field in the CARICOM. And just over 6 years, or less than 6 years, just over 5 years, we are the number one country in the world in terms of feeding its population. Now we said that, Nature Food said that, out of 186 countries in the world, Guyana is the only country that has the ability to feed its population without any input. That tells a story, and they show the sector, how the sector has been growing, the various sectors. Only a few days ago, I asked our PR to publish the article. A new article came out of Guyana with the same story, that way how Guyana have been doing it over the last 6 years. So this year, Agriculture Month comes at a time when food security has assumed even greater importance globally. Around the world, countries are facing increasing challenges brought about by climate change, extreme weather events, disruption to global supply chains, and continuing uncertainty in international markets. In Guyana, we are not immune to these challenges. You know, most of our commodities prices are being influenced by the world market. The effects of changing weather pattern, including the prospect of drier period and higher temperatures associated with the current El Nino conditions, remind us of the importance of preparedness, effective water management, and climate resilience agriculture. However, despite these challenges, Guyana continues to demonstrate the strength and resilience of its agricultural sector and its capacity to safeguard food security.
0: According to Minister Mustafa, agriculture in Guyana remains one of the primary areas of importance to government, and this is manifested in the scale of investments in the sector.
1: With the national agriculture budget rising by approximately 515% from 2020 to 2026. In real terms, from a just mere $18.4 billion in 2020 to $113.2 billion in 2026. That's the investment we're talking about. There have been strategic investment in drainage and irrigation, farm-to-market roads and infrastructure, agro-processing, research, training, and technology. And let me tell you what. When you look around today in the agriculture sector, when you look at the D&I sector, we are seeing a transformation being taking place across the country. As I am speaking now, we have mega project going on, and we are working not only to mitigate certain problems, but to ensure that we give the kind of support to farmers so that they can increase production. When production increases, the country benefit will increase. We'll become more food secure. But we cannot only produce for ourselves, we have to produce for a region too, because Guyana is leading CARICOM in food security. So it's important that we look for the investment that we are making, drainage and irrigation, farm to market road, technology, what we are doing. We have built a tissue culture lab, we have built silo lab, we are doing more drone technology around the country. So these are things that we are investing in heavily on. And these investments have contributed to tangible results, to the sector recording. And when you look at the sector, you heard the minister within the ministry talk about the various subsectors. But when you look at the total growth over the years in the agriculture sector, it's tremendous. Around the world, people now, or countries now, are trying to fight for a 1- and 2-digit growth. In the agriculture sector, we are having double-digit growth most of the years. We have seen record growth of 11.5% in 2025, demonstrating agriculture vital role in Guyana's economic diversification and long-term prosperity.
0: The agriculture minister stressed that while there is investment in the sector, that investment alone is not enough. There is also the human element. Agriculture is about the people involved in it, and they must be supported if the sector is to continue its growth.
1: How we treat people, what support we give people. If we can't give people support, it will not produce. And that has been a hallmark of this government in giving support to the farmers of our country to move production forward. The success of our sector belongs to our farmers, fisher folks, agro-processors, extension officers, researchers, and agricultural workers. Their hard work, resilience, innovation, and determination have laid the foundation for the progress we celebrate today. On behalf of the Government of Guyana and the Ministry of Agriculture, I want us to extend sincere appreciation to everyone in the agriculture sector for their invaluable contribution to national development. I'm also pleased that our diversification efforts continue to create livelihood, improve the well-being of communities across Guyana, and to strengthen food security in Guyana and the CARICOM region. Between 2020 and 2025, production across our 15 priority commodities increased by 29.7%, strengthening our capacity to meet domestic demand, while contributing to regional food security and CARICOM goal for reducing food imports by 25% by 2030. As we look ahead, we continue to create opportunities for women and youth through agriculture, or through the agriculture value chain. The future of agriculture depends on attracting a new generation of innovators, producers, and business leaders.
0: Minister Mustafa told those in attendance that throughout the month of October, there will be opportunities to interact directly with farmers and all stakeholders within the agriculture sector.
1: Throughout Agriculture Month, citizens across the country will have opportunities to engage directly with the sector through Farmers Market, the inaugural Farmers Conference, the annual Honey Fest, World Food Day, and many other activities. And I want to say that based on instruction from His Excellency and the PDP Civic Manifesto, that commencing from tomorrow, the Ministry of Agriculture will launch its first farmers' regular weekly market at Sofia every week, every Wednesday. You are invited to go there and you will have very cheap product, and we will have farmers market right across the country every month in various regions. So this will be a regular feature, because let me tell you what, we are producing a lot of food. Farmers are early in the field and late in the evening they are still in the field, but sometimes they are not getting the kind of reward that they have to get, and the people who don't do anything are reaping the reward. We must now allow the farmers to get their benefit, get their reward.
0: Other speakers at the AgriMonth launch included Minister within the Ministry of Agriculture, Mr. Vikash Ramkisoon, and Permanent Secretary, Ms. Dawn Ellis. Highlights of Agriculture Month this year will include the official launch of the Development Bank, the weekly farmers market across the country, a farmers conference on October 12th, World Food Day on October 16th, the annual Honeyfest, small ruminant and cattle expo in West Berbice, and open days hosted by the various agencies of the Ministry of Agriculture.

Welcome back to another episode of The President's Diary, where we highlight the work and leadership of President Dr. Mohammed Irfan Ali in driving development across the country. After returning from the 81st United Nations General Assembly in New York, President Ali joined thousands of Guyanese for the 22nd Amerindian Heritage Day celebrations at Kurukururu on the Sunzai-Clinden Highway.

0: On Monday, the head of state met with regional executive officers, regional education officers, and regional health officers from all administrative regions at State House. President Ali convened the meeting to address critical issues relating to the level of service, efficiency, and systemic changes being introduced to ensure that citizens across the country have access to services in both the education and health sectors. The president also listened to concerns and challenges from each region and issued a number of on-the-spot instructions to address pending issues and remove bottlenecks affecting the various regions. On Tuesday, while addressing the third ICAO-EASA Regional Safety Oversight Organizations, Regional Accident and Incident Investigation Organizations conference at the Arcturion Conference Center, President Ali emphasized that Guyana's aviation sector is in takeoff mode, as he called for standardized transit measures across airports to eliminate perceived inequalities and discrimination against passengers in security protocols.
1: We're climbing, and the numbers tell their own story of their ascent over the past 5 years. Weekly seats have more than doubled, increasing by 171%, from 12,952 to 35,160 over the past 5 years. International passenger traffic grew by 410%, from 205,000 to more than a million now. Domestic passenger traffic grew by 121%, from 120,000 to 267,000. The number of international flights increased by 180%, from 3,170 in 2020 to 8,891 in 2025. Overflights increased by 146%, from 9,655 to 23,714. Offshore flights increased by 105%. International freight grew by 76%. Aircraft on register grew by 40%. Airline operating grew from 6 to 22. Destinations served grew from 6 to 22. These numbers tell the tale of transformation in the local aviation sector. But correspondingly, we're working to enhance our safety and regulatory capacity. The transformation of Guyana's aviation sector in recent years has been remarkable.
0: Reflecting on the exquisite literary work of the late Dr. Ian MacDonald, President Ali expressed that his life was deeply intertwined with Guyana and the wider Caribbean, illustrated in his weekly writings in a newspaper. The president said his life's work also highlighted the way he viewed the world and gave insight into his philosophy and commitment to democratic principles and national integrity. Dr. MacDonald passed away surrounded by his family in July in Canada. Celebrating his love for cricket, President Irfan Ali witnessed a thrilling conclusion to the Commander-in-Chief T20 Cricket Cup at the Police Sports Ground at Eveleary on Thursday afternoon. The championship clash between the Guyana Police Force and the Guyana Defence Force did not disappoint. The Guyana Police Force won the toss and opted to bat first. After the allotted 20 overs, they posted 142-6. President Ali often has several meetings at State House, and on Friday morning, he met with young Manojanand Bharat, who aspires to become president of Guyana one day. Bharat, a student of Skeldon Line Pad Secondary School who excelled at the recent National Grade 6 assessment and secured a place at Queen's College, expressed his gratitude to President Ali for taking time to meet him and his sister.
1: And the ambition remains the same?
2: Yeah.
1: Tell them what it is.
2: To do great every time. To try my best.
1: Give me a hug. Great job.
2: Thank you so much.
0: The president was briefed on the Thomas Street Beautification Project by Minister of Local Government and Regional Development, Priya Manikchand. This forms part of the President's Healthy Streets Initiative under the Low Carbon Development Strategy. Across Georgetown, several streets and pedestrian walkways are being enhanced through a collaboration between the Government of Guyana and the King's Foundation. This will see public spaces enhanced with seating, paved asphalt roads and walkways, aesthetic lighting and lanterns, and flowering beds.
3: And with that, we have wrapped up another week on Guyana's path to transformation. Thank you for watching, and do join us again next time.
4: Aviation leaders from nearly 60 countries land in Georgetown. 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This is your weekly digest. We begin at the Autechon Convention Center, where Guyana hosted the first global aviation event of its kind this week. Aviation regulators, accident investigators, and industry leaders from nearly 60 countries met on September 29 and 30 for the Global Forum for Aviation Safety, organized by the International Civil Aviation Organization and the European Union Aviation Safety Agency. The focus: how countries can pool their expertise to strengthen safety, oversight, and accident investigation. Guyana hosted the forum as its own aviation sector takes off. 16 airlines now serve the country, up from 4 in 2020, and the list of air services agreements grew again this week. On the sidelines of the forum, Minister of Public Utilities and Aviation Diadat Indar signed agreements with Greece and Panama. There are no direct flights between Guyana and Greece yet. The agreement gives airlines from both countries the framework to change that. The Panama Agreement also covers code sharing, which lets airlines sell seats on each other's flights. From the runway to the classroom, where technical drawing has gone digital. Up to now, technical drawing in most schools meant pencil, paper, and an eraser. This week, the Ministry of Education commissioned the AutoCAD labs at Hope, North Remveld, New Amsterdam Multilateral, and the Zeebrugge Secondary Schools. That completes a rollout of 6 labs, which began in May at Abram Zuhl Secondary, the first secondary school in Guyana to get one. Students use the computer-aided design to create detailed 2D and 3D drawings, skills that lead to architecture, engineering, and construction.
5: It means that for you who are in grades 10 and 11, you're no longer just doing 3D. You're no longer just doing technical drawing as we know it. You're also now doing 3D designs. Via the computer, you will be using technology to do your designs, which means that you can become a very, very good architect. You can become one of those engineers that will be the ones who will build another Barajangio Damari Bridge.
4: And if you're doing the grocery shopping, this one's for you. The Ministry of Agriculture has opened a weekly farmers market at the Sophia Exhibition Complex, where farmers sell directly to shoppers. It runs every Wednesday from 3:30 in the afternoon, with markets in the regions at least once a month. Minister of Agriculture Zulfikar Mustafa launched the market as Agriculture Month gets on the way.
6: Farmers will get a better price, first of all, but consumers also will enjoy a better price. Over the years, we know for a fact that the middlemen always add up and put a lot of markup on these products. When you go in the market, it's still at a very exorbitant cost. We are trying to do this to push in the cost, and this will not be done here only. We will replicate this across the country, so it will be an ongoing feature now on.
4: Amerindian Heritage Month ended this week, and communities marked it in their own way. At St. Cuthbert's Mission, the only Amerindian village in Region 4, residents held their annual celebration on Saturday. Minister within the Ministry of Housing, Vanessa Ben, joined them.
7: The government of Guyana will continue to support all our indigenous communities across our country, inclusive of the village of St. Cuthbert's Pukuri, in all the various ways and even more. So you will continue to receive the revenue that our country earns under the LCDS, the Forest Carbon Credits. You will continue to receive the presidential grant and other support. As you know, as you ought to know, every year at the National Tushars Council's conference, the Ministry of Culture, Youth and Sport has been providing $1 million to support the enhancement of your sport facilities and cultural activities in your village. This year, the cutoff or the limit for contracts of persons within villages that they can do has been raised from $5 million to $30 million so that you can do your own contracts within your community, and there's permission for that. And there's so many other forms of support.
4: On the Sustag Linden Highway, Kurukuru celebrated on Sunday with the traditional dance, music, craft, and food. Minister within the Office of the Prime Minister with Responsibility for Public Affairs and Information, Kwame Mukoi, said the celebrations also marked how far Amerindians have come in national life.
8: Today, we are celebrating not just our Amerindian heritage, but we are celebrating great, outstanding achievements by our Amerindian people and villagers across the country.
4: Last week, we promised you the Heritage Games champions. Here they are. In the women's football final, the Purima FC beat Region 1 4-2. And in the men's final, the Region 10 Scorpions won 3-0. Andaman closed the way it traditionally does with the Heritage Pageant at the National Cultural Center. 10 delegates from across the regions competed on Wednesday night, and Alia Simon, Miss Region 4, was crowned queen. For aviation chiefs at Lindendal to a new queen at the National Culture Center, it's been a busy week. Agriculture Month is just getting started, and we'll bring you more of it in the new week. That's your weekly digest. I'm Michael Young.
9: That has brought us to the end of Information for Nation Building. This program serves to bring you updates on the work and initiatives being undertaken by the government of Guyana.
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12: Coming down to get so coffee, and I'm coming from old to present. Wake up and give
13: what's up. Essequibo is Guyana's. 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
14: Hello and welcome to Health Check from the BBC. I'm Claudia Hammond and I'll be here tackling some pressing questions in the world of health this week. Is it possible that the death from pneumonia of a Russian lab researcher was linked to the plague? We'll be asking exactly what plague is and what isn't known about this case. And to help me, I have Claire Wilson, who's a science writer for the iPaper. And you've been following this story, haven't you?
15: Yes, we've been following this for quite a few days now.
14: Well, I'll talk to you about that in a moment. And what else do you have for us today?
15: Oh, well, we've got news of a new test for your biological age, which involves analysing your speech.
14: Fascinating. And as a Lancet review of studies concludes that there is an association between both very high and very low use of social media and poorer health in young people, we're taking an in-depth look at why proving that social media definitely causes harm is so difficult and what the best evidence suggests on what to do about it. Plus, if you let your dog onto your bed at night, does it affect the quality of your sleep? But we're starting with the headlines you've probably heard concerning the death of a 28-year-old woman who was a lab assistant at the Irkutsk Anti-Plague Institute of Siberia and the Far East. Daria Shipilova died from an acute respiratory infection. And at the start of this week, Kremlin spokesperson Dmitry Peskov warned Russians not to listen to rumours about the plague.
16: You should listen to official statements rather than listening to various rumours, speculations and the like. Rospotrebnadzor is the authority and it employs highly qualified professionals in this field.
14: At the time of recording, the World Health Organization has said the threat is low, but they are in communication with the Russian authorities and have requested more information over media reports that a second employee at the same plague laboratory also contracted pneumonia. So, Claire, what do we know so far about what has happened?
15: Well, there are quite a lot of unknowns, I'm afraid, which I suppose is inevitable when something happens in a place like this. We do know that this lady, unfortunately, has died, and she had a respiratory illness. And we do know that she was working at a laboratory that specialised in researching plague bacteria. So I'm sure that does sound quite alarming. But, you know, we don't even know for certain that she did have a pneumonic plague, that was the illness. And that's quite an important thing to get right.
14: Now, some reports have suggested that maybe the woman who died had broken a test tube. I mean, is this whole sort of lab leak scenario likely? Can you catch things in the lab?
15: Well, lab leaks can happen. They have happened in the past with some quite nasty illnesses, including polio and Ebola. We don't know if this was the case here. Some experts have said that it does sound a little bit implausible. A laboratory like this, they'll be using many layers of protection to try and make sure that if something like this happens, it's not going to immediately cause an infection. The workers, they'll wear gloves, they'll wear masks, they'll wear protective aprons. They're usually dealing with their petri dishes and test tubes, looking at it through glass, shoving their hands into these kind of giant gloves. It's not quite as simple as you break a test tube and somebody immediately gets infected.
14: Now, of course, the very word plague can strike fear into us. And if you're European, the Black Death of the 14th century might well come to mind. But that was bubonic plague, wasn't it? Would this be different if this is plague?
15: The same bacterium can cause bubonic plague, as we call it the Black Death now. It actually rampaged through Europe and a lot of the world many times over the past 1,000 years. So this lady is speculation that she had pneumonic plague. So it's the same bacteria. If it's untreated and it spreads to the lungs, it causes an infection in the lungs. And, that's very rapidly fatal if untreated. So we are talking about the same bacterium here.
14: But you can treat it with antibiotics.
15: Yes, you can. So that's one reason why experts are saying, well, obviously, this is something we should monitor and be cautious about. It's not really likely to become the next Black Death or cause any kind of a pandemic, because today, thankfully, we do have antibiotics that can treat it.
14: And why would labs be studying plague today?
15: Yeah, fair enough. And it has caused some kind of suspicion and speculation online. But to be fair, there is naturally occurring plague carried by animals, usually small mammals, in places like Siberia, where this lab was, and China and Africa and South America. So it does need to be studied. And that laboratory was actually set up about 100 years ago because there was a small plague outbreak at the time in that region.
14: So we'll wait to see what happens there. But there is another case of an infectious disease that is worrying people. And this is Kenya's first confirmed case of Ebola linked to the current outbreak in DRC. What do we know about this?
15: Yes, it obviously is very worrying because Ebola is an absolutely terrible disease for health officials to try to contain. So this person, they were infected in the DRC and they brought the disease

0: calling for action to be taken. Now, the authors admit that we can't know which comes first, using social media or problems such as depression or difficulty sleeping, but that young people with very high or very low use of social media have a higher risk of common mental health problems and sleep difficulties and reduced physical activity, while moderate use seems to have some benefits. Now, it's not straightforward, so to delve into the nuance, I spoke to Amy Auburn, research professor at the University of Cambridge, and I asked her what she makes of this new paper.
1: The findings from the review aren't that surprising in what we've seen come out of the scientific literature in the last few years. We have known for quite a while that there is a negative correlation between very high levels of social media use and, for example, health and sleep. If somebody's using social media for many, many hours a day, they are very much more likely to also report lower health outcomes or worse health outcomes. We also know that those who, especially young people who do not use social media at all, are also a population that reports slightly lower health outcomes than those that use it for a moderate amount in the middle. It's critical, however, to know that this is a correlation. This doesn't tell us about the causal evidence behind what these links that we see on the surface actually show us. It could well be that, for example, those young people who don't use social media at all are potentially struggling a bit socially. They might have certain health difficulties that make it difficult for them to engage with the online world. And so that could mean that they score lower on, for example, well-being, while that has nothing to do with them kind of not using social media. It might be their personality or other parts of their background.
0: And I guess you could have the opposite as well. So some people might already be unhappy or depressed and already be less physically active, and they're unhappy, so they turn to social media for a lot of hours. It might not be social media that's causing it.
1: Yes, and that's a real difficulty in understanding the impact of something as complex as social media, is that it will impact us, but how we feel and what we do will also impact how we use technologies like social media, and other things in our lives will impact both how we feel and how we use technologies like social media as well. And so that creates a really complex system and complex web that makes it very difficult to pinpoint an exact causal relationship. And that's what this paper is stressing, is that we now have pretty good evidence of this correlation, but we still know relatively little about whether that's causal or not.
0: And what they tend to measure is how much time people spent on social media. But is that the best way to measure its harms? Because doesn't it completely depend on what you're doing? You know, I don't know, if you're doing a dance routine with your friends, that's very different from perhaps looking at really distressing content.
1: You're completely right, Claudia. The time spent on social media is such a poor measure of its actual impact. If somebody in the wrong time, when they're feeling really vulnerable, sees a harmful piece of content online, that can cause severe and actual harm very, very quickly. While naturally other young people are learning things about their hobbies, or, you know, when I work at Cambridge, we see a lot of people teaching themselves whole curricula using things like social media or YouTube. And those are very, very different. And we would need to tease those apart. But at the moment, social media companies don't provide the right data for researchers to do that well. And so it's really also due to that lack of data that we have really poor evidence in this space.
0: Yeah, and the series claims that the impact of digital technologies on health is a product, really, of business models and the way the apps are designed and weak governance, rather than being about individual willpower. It often does get put onto the individuals, doesn't it? Old teenagers and young people, they're spending too much time on it. But they're suggesting it's not their fault.
1: I think that's a really important contribution from the public health space to this conversation, because they have for a very long time also, for example, talked about the food system, that it's not just individual choice that means that people get obese or overweight or cannot nourish themselves properly. It's also about all the industry around them and how governments regulate food and how expensive certain things are. It's sometimes in certain countries a lot cheaper to feed your family on fast food takeaway than it is to cook something healthy from scratch, especially for time poor families. And it's just the same for technology. It's really about that system and those government policies and naturally company policies and the commercial drivers of them wanting to make profits on people's attention that are causing these platforms

0: to develop in a way that are becoming ever more difficult for people to disengage from them, for people to control how much time they spend on these apps, and that's really important. When we talk to young people, they often blame themselves on not being able to get away from social media, but they increasingly also recognize that that's part of the company's designs, but they feel like they can't change that. And I think that does has to change, because at the moment we do put a lot of pressure on the individual, but also on the parents and on the education system to sort something out that is also definitely driven by an industrial problem.
1: And so the authors of this paper are calling for public health action to be taken, kind of as a precautionary measure, even though they're conceding that the evidence is not conclusive at the moment and that the certainty for these harms and benefits of having certain amounts of screen time is low. What do you make of that? I mean, do we have enough evidence to be taking public health measures?
0: I think this is a really important debate and something that is quite difficult sometimes to explain, because what we know is that we have very poor evidence of the causal relationship between social media and these health outcomes. But we also know that this is partly due to companies not sharing the right data, by they're keeping certain research that doesn't help them private. You know, they do it in-house, and if it doesn't look good, they don't share it with the world. And so we know very little about the impact of new technologies like social media or AI. And that is also partly by design, because they don't share that data and that information from the companies, they can keep off the hook for longer, because governments and people like me cannot say, well, there's conclusive evidence that this is causing harm. We do need to find a way to break out of that negative cycle. A part of that is to recognize that we have poor evidence, potentially by design, and that means we cannot wait for perfect evidence to take action. And I think that's what this paper is calling for. In philosophy of science, that's called inferential risk. So what's the risk of acting now on imperfect evidence, knowing that harm might well be caused to young people and, you know, our whole society at the moment, versus what's the risk of waiting 4 or 5 years for better evidence? And at that point, potentially harms might have accumulated. And so that makes the policy discussion and discussion about what to do a bit more complicated, because we need to weigh up the risks of certain ways of acting. But I think there's definitely a reason to act now. We've gone through similar times where we've acted before evidence is available, for example, during COVID. But we know also that that can lead to certain risks about doing things that aren't that useful. What's critical is that we then need to evaluate whether that actually works. We do not then know conclusively whether what we do actually solves anything, and policy evaluation becomes increasingly critical.
1: Now, Claire, you were listening along there, and we'll hear more from Amy Auburn in a moment about what steps might be able to be taken to protect young people. But I wanted to get your take on how hard it actually is to be certain that social media is harmful. I mean, I used to think we just needed better studies, but actually maybe we'll never really know.
2: It's very tempting to leap to the conclusion that it must be that social media is causing the mental health problems. But as you say, we just can't know. If A correlates with B, you might assume A causes B, but in fact, it might be B is causing A, or it might even be that a third factor, C, is causing both A and B. This is a wider problem in many areas of science. So you often get this with nutritional studies as well, where it's very hard to do the kind of randomized trials that we need to conclusively prove that if you take a certain medicine, you do get cured from a certain disease.
1: Well, I want to go back to Professor Auburn now. Australia has taken action. They implemented a social media ban for under 16s in December of last year. So is that ban seen as a success almost a year on?
0: I think it really depends on how you define success. So the Australian eSafety Commissioner has really emphasized that the ban has led to a lot more understanding of potential harms of social media. Parents are much more clued in about the potential problems around it. But we've also seen huge issues in terms of implementation. I think about 60% of those young people who were on social media before the ban are still on social media post-ban, at least in some of the early data we've seen coming out of Australia. And most of them aren't using nifty things like VPNs to get through. A lot of them haven't even been age verified, or they were allowed to try to verify their age multiple times and kind of got through on one of those. It's not just about does the policy work in the perfect world, but how does it work in real life? And I think there we've seen some issues in Australia around companies potentially not doing enough to keep young people off their platforms. And therefore, we've also seen not a lot of changes in outcomes of interest, like well-being or physical activity. So I think other countries are really taking note and trying to understand how to do things better. For example, the UK recently, there was an article in The Times earlier this week where they said they might check every single person's passport to be able to use social media. But that is quite invasive to, for example, adults who might not want to upload their passport to each social media site. And so I can see that each government around the world will have to weigh up some of those pros and cons about different ways of implementing the policy to make a decision on how to go about, for example, banning social media.
1: So it sounds as though, in a way, this real life experiment that's been taking place in Australia, which you'd hope might finally give us the answer about causation rather than just correlation, might not give us that answer if plenty of young people are still using social media and still able to access it. We will never know.
0: You're completely right. I think there was a lot of excitement in the scientific community that Australia would give us the answer. And we've seen that it will likely just give us another small piece of the puzzle.
1: Have any other countries tried interventions that seem to work?
0: I think there's a really great example coming out of Denmark, where the Consumer Markets Authority there, so the Competition Authority, has done some studies to understand what are some design changes that could help young people reduce their social media use. And they've actually found two that are incredibly effective. One is that when a teenager clicks on a social media app, they're forced to take a 6-second break. So the app kind of goes blank. There's a 6-second countdown. They're told to take a breath. And then after 6 seconds, they can enter, for example, TikTok or Snapchat. That reduced their use by about a third. So in this randomized controlled trial that agency ran, young people were using social media for about 3 hours a day, and it reduced to about 2 hours a day. So 1 hour reduction.
1: Just by waiting 6 seconds?
0: Yeah.
1: I'd quite like that.
0: The other intervention that really worked was that when they entered a social media app, they were asked, how much time do you want to spend on this app? And then after that time, the app closed and they had to do a little annoying task to get access again. And that, again, reduced use by about an hour a day. It does show us that there are these very small changes in design that allow us to maybe disrupt some of those habitual processes that lead us to open social media again and again and again, that can make a real difference. And I think it's a really exciting place to think about how can that feed into effective regulation and supporting all of us to take more control of our digital lives.
1: So what is the best action to take, would you say? Is it bans, or is it some kind of regulation of companies and what young people can see, or maybe what the rest of us can see as well?
0: I do think we need something that solves certain issues around social media for everyone. We cannot just focus on those that are the youngest in our society. However, I can also see some of the arguments for a ban where you say, well, if we can't make it safe now, let's safeguard those that are most vulnerable. I think it's all about implementation there, and I've been sort of on the fence on whether a ban is a good idea or not. What I do think is a really good idea is to make platforms safer by design. That's something researchers in this area have called for years and years and years. We know there are certain design features that get people hooked, make them stay for longer. We know there's certain types of content that nobody wants to see online, especially we don't want children to see online. I think action needs to be taken. But we've also seen in the last few years that it's really, really difficult to regulate on such designs or on such content and to make sure that changes are being made. And that has become even more difficult because of that there's now a real technological arms race, and tech regulation has become a diplomatic issue as well as a public health issue.
1: Professor Amy Auburn from the University of Cambridge. Now, Claire, you've got something interesting for us now, a speech clock which can analyse your voice and then estimate your biological age. Now, we've talked about this idea of measuring someone's biological age on Health Check before, and it can be very different from your actual age, can't it? What does it mean?
2: Yeah, well, this reflects the idea that depending on how well and how healthily you are ageing, you also have this idea of a biological age. It could be higher or lower than your kind of calendar age, and that might give a more accurate prediction of how long you have left.
1: Usually attempts are made to measure this with blood tests, but now researchers have come up with a rather inventive way of measuring it using our voices. What did they do in this international study?
2: Yeah, they recorded the speech of quite a large study. They got about nearly 3,000 people. They were from Latin American countries, and about half of them had various forms of dementia, while the other ones were healthy comparators.
1: And then they used AI to analyse hundreds of different features, like how fast they were speaking and what pauses there were and the pitch. Well, we can have a listen now to two synthetic voices to hear the difference. The first one is someone who's not ageing fast.
3: On Saturday, my daughter and I explored the botanical gardens. We spotted two kingfishers beside the pond, discussed their migration, and finished our walk with coffee at the cafe.
1: And then you can hear the difference between that and someone who has accelerated aging.
3: On Saturday, I went to the garden with her. I saw some birds by the water, and I watched them for a while. I felt worried, but I could not explain it very well.
1: Now, it's quite a sort of subtle difference there, isn't it? But I guess that's where you're using AI to analyse it, to pick up things that we wouldn't necessarily.
2: Yes, but this finding does tie in with something that we probably all have experienced for ourselves. You can kind of hear a difference in speech as people get older. So I suppose the premise here is that if somebody's speech is more like that of a younger person than they really are, then they are supposed to have a lower biological age than their calendar age.
1: So maybe our voices can tell us more about our health than we might think. I mean, would it be useful to know that you're ageing faster than average, though, or just upsetting, maybe?
2: Well, what can you do about it? That's the problem. But maybe we should, if we do find out that we're ageing more quickly, it might just motivate us all to start adopting a really healthy lifestyle.
1: And you can find that research in the journal Science Advances. You're listening to Health Check from the BBC. I'm Claudia Hammond, and my guest today is Claire Wilson, who's a science writer for the iPaper. Now, we have one final question to look at today, and it's the kind of question that I can imagine any dog owners listening will have their own views on. Does letting your dog sleep on your bed disrupt your sleep? Do you have a dog, Claire?
2: I don't, but I do have a cat, quite a naughty cat, and my cat has actually woken me up in the night several times. He's not even supposed to be in my bedroom. Sometimes he even manages to jump through a window onto my bed, which gives me the fright of my life.
1: Oh, it must, if that's in the middle of the night when you're asleep as well. Yeah, terrifying. Well, this all-important issue of whether to have pets on the bed was tackled in a study that is published today in PLOS One, and it was conducted in Ontario in Canada with huskies and malamutes and their owners. So, Claire, there were 25 owners and 38 dogs. What did the researchers do?
2: Well, everybody's into tracking their sleep these days, and so the researchers put this to some scientific use. They tracked the sleep duration and quality of the owners by getting them to wear one of these activity trackers on their wrist, and they managed to track it with dogs too by getting them to have one on their collar.
1: And what did they find? Were the dogs disrupting the humans?
2: Well, it's quite interesting. They did find some correlations between the amount of activity from a human in the night and their dog, but it wasn't always what you might think. If there was a peak in activity at the same time between dogs and their owners, quite often it was the human who was being disturbed first, and they were then disturbing their dog.
1: Oh, so the human, I don't know, gets up to go to the loo, and that wakes up the dog, and then the dog is awake as well.
2: Yes, so you can imagine that happening if the human might just roll over a bit, slightly wake up. That might wake their dog up more, and then the human blames the dog the next day.
1: Unfair. Now, in sleep studies, there is often a difference between what the activity tracker tells you and how you think you slept. We're not always very good at judging that. Did they find that here?
2: Yeah, I found that really interesting because they also got the owners in the study to fill out questionnaires, every morning. And they found that their subjective reports of how well they slept didn't always match what the activity trackers told them.
1: And this was only a small study with just two breeds of dogs. So it sounds as if there is more to discover. And I was thinking about noise, like what if your dog snores and wakes you up?
2: Yeah, but what if the human snoring is waking up the poor dogs?
1: We're not worrying so much about the dogs, are we? We're worrying about the humans. Oh, maybe we are. Maybe we are. So from this and other studies, can we conclude whether you'll get a better night's sleep if you leave your dog in the kitchen?
2: Well, interestingly, the people in this study said that they felt safer when they had their dog in the same room as them. So, I mean, if that's your preference, good luck to them. But just, yeah, try not to snore.
1: Yeah, that might help you sleep well if you feel safe as well. Well, thank you so much, Claire Wilson, for joining us for Health Check today from the iPaper.
2: Oh, thanks for having me.
1: And thanks to the producers, Jonathan Blackwell and Helena Selby, and our studio engineer today, Sue Mayo. Do contact us with your health questions at healthcheck@bbc.co.uk.
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5: Welcome once again to another program of Issues in the News, where we discuss the important events that would have taken place in Guyana over the past week or so. And as is the norm, we always have a packed agenda of issues to discuss. Yesterday was the 5th of October, and that day marked the 34th anniversary of October the 5th, 1992. October the 5th, 1992 is one of the most important days in the calendar of independent Guyana. October the 5th, 1992 marks a significant milestone on the democratic tapestry of Guyana. October the 5th, 1992 celebrated the first free and fair elections in independent Guyana. October the 5th, 1992 saw the triumph of freedom and democracy over rigged elections and autocracy. October the 5th, 1992, therefore, is by any assessment one of the most crucial days and dates in the calendar of Guyana. And tonight's program, I wish to dedicate it to examining October the 5th, 1992, in some details. I wish to do so, if only for the benefit of our younger generations, who may not have known, or may not know, what transpired prior to October the 5th, 1992, in this country. I want to go back to independence and start from there. So Guyana became independent on the 26th of May, 1966. Prior to independence, the last general elections held in the colony of Guyana was in 1964. In those elections, the PPP, as a single party, won the majority of the votes. We had a system then that permitted a coalition of forces even after the elections. We had a proportional, a first-past-the-post system at that time. The PNC collated with the United Force, and together the two parties had amassed more votes than the PPP, and together as a coalition, they formed the government of 1964 after those elections. It is that government that under that government that political independence was received from the United Kingdom. Mr. Forbes Barnum, then the premier, became Guyana's first prime minister. The coalition did not last more than a few months. Barnum kicked out the GAR and the United Force out of his government. A few of them stayed, but by and large, the coalition was broken, and the GAR faction of the government was expelled. The next elections that came was the 1968 elections. That would have been the first elections after independence. The PNC contested those elections alone, that is to say, without its coalition partner, the UF. The PPP, of course, contested those elections as well. So Guyana was going to the polls in 1968 as a newly independent country for the first time. It was the first elections to be held in independent Guyana. And the rigging began since then. So, just days before the elections and after Parliament was already dissolved, the then minister with the appropriate responsibility issued an order, and that order permitted overseas Guyanese to vote at those elections. This was not announced before the elections. They waited until Parliament was dissolved, and that order was issued to permit overseas voting. And that was the main method that the PNC used to rig those elections. The Guyanese, largely in the United Kingdom, Canada, and the United States, according to the election results, voted in overwhelming numbers at the 1968 elections. In fact, out of 36,485 valid votes cast overseas, 34,429 of those votes were obtained by the People's National Congress. Let me repeat that. Out of 36,485 votes, valid votes cast overseas, 34,429 were cast in favor of the PNC. 1,053 of those votes was cast for the United Force and 1,003 for the PPP. So with the overseas voting alone, the PNC got over 6 seats in the parliament from the overseas voting alone. Now, many of you may have seen a documentary done. It is on YouTube. You can go and see it. It's titled The Making of a Prime Minister. And it was done by Granada Television, a British

television company. And in that documentary, the persons who did it interviewed hundreds of persons who were supposed to have voted in the 1968 elections in London. Hundreds. And those persons were on camera saying that they never voted. Their names appeared on the Guyanese voters list, but they never voted. Hundreds of persons who were interviewed at addresses said very clearly that those names that appeared to be living at those addresses, those persons never lived there. And obviously never voted. In one instance, a large block of votes came from a particular locality in London. And when the person doing the documentary visited that locality of where the votes were supposed to have come from, following the addresses, the address was a cemetery. The address was a cemetery. So 36,000 people, 36,485 persons were largely manufactured by the PNC. And that they used that law that they passed days before the elections as the main vehicle to rig the 1968 elections. Let me tell you what the results were for those elections. At that time, we had 53 seats in the National Assembly. The results were rigged so badly that the PNC got 30 of the 52 seats. The PPP got 19 of the 52 seats. And the United Force got 4. So the PNC got 30, the PPP got 19, and the United Force got 4 seats in that 1968 elections. I am not going to give you the numbers because you will not remember, but I have all the numbers of votes cast, how many were allegedly cast for the People's National Congress, how many were cast for the PPP, and how many were cast for the United Force. The entire elections were rigged massively. 30 seats the PNC took. 19 seats they gave the PPP. And 4 seats they gave the United Force. Now, mind you, just the previous election in 1964, the PPP won those elections, getting the largest block of popular votes, the People's Progressive Party. The PNC in 1964 had to collate with the UF before they were able to win those elections. 4 years after, 1968, the PNC won 30 seats, 19 to the PPP and 4 to the United Force. There was a challenge that was filed before the elections, a legal challenge that was filed against the order that permitted overseas voting. It was filed by a lady named Gladys Petrie, and the case is reported. Gladys Petrie against the Attorney General
1968 Guyana Law Reports. It's in the Guyana Law Reports, 1968. Gladys Petrie and the Attorney General. It was heard by the then Chief Justice Bollers, Harold Brodie Bollers. And Sir Harold Brodie Bollers threw out the challenge, dismissed the challenge. The Chief Justice ruled that because a date was fixed for elections, you couldn't change anything related to the elections. You had to wait until the elections results were declared. And that was the law that was fixed and set then in 1968. And that is the law that keep following the PNC all the time. Up to the when they attempted to steal the 2020 elections. That was the case that we continuously used to say, look, you can't challenge an elections before. You have to wait until the election results were declared. Of course, they had no valid basis to challenge elections in 2020. And all the courts told them that. But here, the lawyers put forward a sound case that, look, we have no way of vetting this voters list overseas. We fear that if you go to elections and permit overseas Guyanese to vote, that the elections are going to be rigged because there is no check and balance in place on how those people overseas will vote, who will monitor how they vote. Only the government of the day had that advantage. And all those arguments fell on deaf ears. And the case was thrown out. Sir Sridhar Ramphal, the Attorney General, and Dr. Mohammed Shahabuddin, the Solicitor General, argued the case on behalf of the government. So you had three of the best legal minds of the country. Forbes Barnum, Sridhar Ramphal, and Mohammed Shahabuddin. And it is that trio that designed that plan to rig elections as they were unfolding. This is our history. And I may offend a lot of people when I say these things, but this is the history of Guyana. And unless we accept this as our history, then we may continue to allow these atrocities to return. And that is why I'm doing this program, so that you understand what is going on. You understand what went on in this country. So that's how the 1968 elections, in a nutshell, were massively rigged. Our first elections. Imagine this is a newly independent country. The people are excited. They are given independence to chart their own destiny, to hold their own elections, elect their own government. And the first time that they're going to the polls, their dreams, their aspirations, their cherished freedoms were simply dashed by an authoritarian, Barnum-led People's National Congress. So that's the 1968 elections. We then moved to 1970, when we became a republic, and a new constitution was promulgated, abolishing the post of a governor general and introducing for the first time a president, a titular president.

And of course, Forbes Barnum, the great orator that he was, gave a very euphoric, patriotic speech to herald Guyana into Republican status, telling the country that we must remove all vestiges of colonialism, that we are a free people and we must chart our own destiny, that we must remove all linkages with our colonial past. Got the entire population on his side. And he did one of the most damaging thing in that process. But it was cloaked in so much patriotism, verbiage, and so much esoteric contents that the people of Guyana didn't realize what he was doing. He passed an act in 1970 as part of our Republican celebrations. He passed an act, Act number 14 of 1970, by which he terminated appeals to the Privy Council. Now, this was a significant constitutional step. At that time, our highest court was Her Majesty's Privy Council. All our appeals were going there as the final place for determination. Burnham, Ramphal, and Shahabuddin recognized that if that court remained, then they cannot continue to rig elections in this country. So they had to get rid of that court. And that is the reason why they passed that act to abolish appeals to the Privy Council and to make the Court of Appeal of Guyana our final court. Mind you, the case that was filed in relation to the 1968 elections, while it was dismissed by Chief Justice Bollers, there was an appeal filed and was in the system. And that appeal would have ended up before Her Majesty's Privy Council. They recognized that. As I said, they were fine legal minds. They recognized that Bollers' decision may not have been able to withstand scrutiny. In fact, there was a high likelihood that it would have been reversed by the Privy Council. So to prevent that appeal from ever going to the Privy Council and to give them the authority to continue to rig elections without proper legal scrutiny, they knew that they had to get rid of the Privy Council. And that is what they did. And they cloaked it in the euphoria of Guyana becoming a republic, and Guyana severing all vestiges with our erstwhile colonial masters. That's how they packaged it. But the true reason was, had the Privy Council remained as our final court, rigged elections would not have continued in this country. Just imagine for one moment if we did not have the Caribbean Court of Justice in 2020. Just imagine for one moment if we did not have the Caribbean Court of Justice in 2020, where this country would have been. We lost all the political cases.

in relation to the 2020 elections at the Court of Appeal of Guyana. We lost all. And we won all at the Caribbean Court of Justice. That is why when they abolished appeals to the Privy Council, Dr. Fenton Ramsahoy, another great legal giant, packed his bags and bid Guyana goodbye. And in a conversation with me, he said that when Burnham abolished appeals to the Privy Council, he condemned Guyana to 100 years of backwardness. And I have no reason to doubt the wisdom of that statement. Because in 2020, we would have celebrated the 50th year of the abolition of appeals to the Privy Council. And had we not, if we did not have the CCJ there, then we would have gone to, for the other 50 years. The precise prediction of Sir Fenton Ramsahoy. So that is what they did in 1970. It's an important development that took place. Not a positive development, a horrendous development that took place in this country. And then we came to the 1973 elections. Now, as I said, the way that the 1968 elections were rigged were exposed graphically by observers who were here and by TV commentators who did a documentary, and it was extraordinarily embarrassing for Forbes Burnham and the PNC government. And they recognized that. So they realized that they can't use overseas voting as the method elections anymore, because that was already exposed. So what they did, we're coming now to the 1973 elections. Remember, elections are held every 5 years. 68 and 5 is 73. So 1973 elections now, they had to find a different way of rigging the election. The first thing that they did was that they banned all observers. International observers were not permitted because they did not want another expose. So that was the first thing. And their hands having been burnt, they knew that they can't use overseas voting as the main vehicle to rig. Although overseas voting was still there, they didn't depend upon it that much. They introduced other methods. And one of the methods that they used was proxy and postal voting. Proxy and postal voting. You could imagine that in the 1973 elections, proxy voting, we had, 1973 elections, you had thousands of votes by proxy. I'm trying to get a number here. Thousands of votes by proxy and postal voting. I don't have the figure here with me right now. They used an even more egregious method. So proxy voting was one. They took about 12,000 to 13,000 votes
proxy votes and postal votes. People voting in the post. And proxy, people not turning up, somebody voting for them. Imagine an election got 12, 13,000 proxy votes. So that's 2-3 seats gone. Oh, and all the proxies are in favor of the People's National Congress. But they used even more obvious methods. Because there were no observers. And at that time, all the ballot boxes were to be collected and counted by the Elections Commission and counted at one central place in every county. That is the rule that they made. One central place in every county. So the county of Barbies had one place where the ballots were going to be counted. The county, one place. And the place in Demerara was the GDF campaign Ghana headquarters. And for the whole of Essequibo, one place. But it didn't end there. Not the officials, election officials came for the ballots at the end of polls. The soldiers from the Guyana Defense Force came with machine guns and took control of the ballot boxes and went with them. And no one, no representative from any political party, and of course there was no observers, no political party representatives were permitted to follow the ballot boxes. So they went with the army and they were stuffed with PNC ballots. The real ballots were thrown away. Bundle and bundle of ballots were found floating down the Pomeroon River. Ballot boxes that were open, that were found floating down. Ballot boxes were found floating down rivers. And in them, you had bundles and bundles of rubber band votes for the PNC. They were just tucked inside here. In 1973, at number 64 village, two young men, one 17 years old by the name of Jagan Ramisar and 42-year-old Bolanath Paramanand, when the GDF came for the ballot boxes at 64 village polling station, these two young men resisted because they were blocking the army from taking the ballot boxes. They were defending the rights. They were defending the franchise of the people who voted. Because the army has nothing to do with elections. The army are not authorized to transport ballot boxes. But the army came for the ballot boxes. And these two men, these two young men, Jagan Ramisar and Bolanath Paramanand. Jagan Ramisar was 17 years old. Bolanath Paramanand was, I see the information says 42, but I believe he was 24 years old. And the soldiers shot them. Tear gassed. The people around that area were tear gassed along the whole quarantine. And they threw these men in the back of a pickup truck. And then they went about the business of collecting more ballot boxes. They didn't take them to the hospital. These men were bleeding in the back of the pickup trucks while they're going to pick up more ballot boxes. When eventually they took them to New Amsterdam Hospital, they were bled to death. These men were murdered in cold blood simply because they stood up to protect their ballots and the ballot boxes at 64 village polling station. That was the 1973 elections.

Let me tell you what the results were. In those elections, again, 53 seats. The PNC got 37 out of 53. The PPP got 14 seats. Imagine the PPP got 14 seats. The mighty Cheddy Jagan was there. And he got 14 seats. The Liberator Party got 2 seats. Guyana Liberator Party got 2 seats. The UF did not get a seat. Let me read those election results again for you. 37 seats out of 53. 14 for the PPP. And 2 for the Liberator Party. So the PNC here took 2/3 of the seats in the parliament. 37 seats gave them a 2/3 majority in the parliament. What that meant is that they can do anything in the parliament. They can change the constitution. They can do what they wish. That is the 1973 election. That is why David Granger spent so much of his energy and time trying to distance himself from the election activities of 1973. But he was very much in the army. He was a senior officer in the army. And you know how the military works. They were all part of that military exercise. There is no senior officer in the military that is not part, who is not part of a decision of that national magnitude. That is to hijack ballot boxes countrywide and take them to a central place to stuff them with fraudulent ballots. That, my friend, was the 1973 elections. They took a 2/3 majority, 37 seats, gave the PPP 14 with the mighty Cheddy Jagan in the lead. So Jagan lost 5 seats from the previous elections. Day one, they got 7 more seats. In the 1973 elections, they didn't give UF one. They gave a new party on the block, the Liberator Party, 2 seats. A man named Gonraj Kumar led the Liberator Party. Then in 1973, the population started to become galvanized. The struggle began. Because it was recognized that you had nowhere to go. You had to fight to survive. And it is during this period that you had mass migration begun in the country. Mass migration to North America, to Europe, to the Caribbean, to Suriname, to Venezuela, to Brazil. Every corner that Guyanese could have gone to escape the iron grip of the PNC. They chose that method. As I said, this is the political history of our country. And I want young people from across the political divide must understand what transpired here. It is during this period, in 1974, that a world-renowned and respected historian, Dr. Walter Rodney, came to Guyana and applied for a job at the University of Guyana as a lecturer. And his application was rejected. And that resulted in the following year in the birth of the WPA, the Working People Alliance. The Walter Rodney WPA, not this sham organization that exists now, calling itself the WP.

majority, they extended the life of the government till to 1980. So they just took two more years without going to the elections. And then they start a process of referendum to change the constitution and to bring in the 1980 constitution. And of course, that referendum was also rigged. But that's a whole different discussion altogether. And it was during this period that the Burnham dictatorship became entrenched. Burnham launched something called party paramountcy, in which the party became the most paramount institution of the state. The party was above everything else. The People's National Congress. And that's why before you could have gotten a job, you had to have a party card. That is when they took the Court of Appeal, the PNC flag, and they nailed it on the wall of the Court of Appeal building. And they flew it in the Court of Appeal compound higher than the national flag to signal to the world that we are controlling the judiciary as well. They start nationalization, and the government ended up owning 80% of the economy. They nationalized all the private sectors, all the foreign investors that were here. And we became a full-out dictatorship. Economic problems started. And these are the things that happen when you don't have democracy. The absence of democracy results in the presence of authoritarianism, freedom, underproduction, underdevelopment, poverty, crime, all of that started because Guyana was on a path of dictatorship. Political opponents during this period were beaten, brutalized. Walter Rodney and Rupert Rupnarain and Dr. Omawale were charged. Omawale was killed. Dr. Joshua Ramsamy was shot. Distinguished lecturer at the University of Guyana. All political opponents. Dozens of PPP leaders were locked up for days, no charge. You had Arnold Rampersad, who was charged with a trumped-up charge of murder. And they tried him twice. They tried him two times in Barbies, and the jury acquitted him. And then they brought him to Georgetown to try him again. They almost blinded him when he was in Camp Street during that period. Walter Rodney joined hands with the PPP in lending support for for Arnold Rampersad. All these things happened during this period. And then we moved into 1980, where they had the next elections under a new constitution. And it was that year that the PNC assassinated Walter Rodney by getting a GDF officer to give him a walkie-talkie with a bomb in it. And that walkie-talkie blew him to pieces. And if you want to read about that aspect of Guyana's history and about that incident in particular, then read the Walter Rodney Commission of Inquiry report. It detailed the period that I'm speaking about. The advent of the House of Israel, led by Rabbi Washington, who used to go around and just beat people who are opposed to the government. That was the attack force of the PNC government of the time. In 1980, on June the 13th, they blew Dr. Walter Rodney to pieces. One of the brightest sons Guyana has produced. One of the most preeminent historians

the man who is credited to have started the Pan-African movement, highly respected academic in Africa. Up to now, you speak to Africans and you speak to African students and lecturers now. I've spoken to African judges who revere Walter Rodney. And when he came here for a job, they denied him a job and they eventually murdered him. Why? Because of his fight for free and fair elections and his fight against rigged elections and his fight for the freedom of the Guyanese people. He stood with Dr. Jagan and the PPP in the forefront of the struggles, along with many other organizations too. But we come to the 1980 elections. And in those elections, the rigging was even more intense. By then, we had a new constitution. The constitution increased the seats in the National Assembly to 65. So the system was this. You went to the elections and you were elected for 53 seats. And then you had 10 seats that came from the 10 administrative regions that were just formed. Remember, in 1980, the regional system came in. And the constitution then provided for each region to have a seat. And then they had an organization called I can't remember the name of the organization, but that also had some seats. But let me give you, out of the 53 seats, no, sorry, that elections didn't have the new configuration. It was still 53 seats. Sorry, my mistake. The 1980 elections was still 53 seats. The PNC won 41 out of 53. Greater majority, 4/5 of the parliament. They had 3/5, 2/3 the last time in 1973. In 1980, they rigged even greater with 41 seats. The PPP got 10 seats. Dr. Jagan got 10 seats. And the United Force got 2 seats. 2 seats. Let me repeat. Out of 53 seats, the PNC got 41. 10 the PPP got. 2 the UF got. Again, they gone with 4/5 of the parliament. Again, the army was the chosen method used. This time, they took all the ballots to the army headquarters and counted them. All by Ghana. And they were counted there. And they were stuffed with PNC ballots. The PPP and the other ballots were thrown away. Your parents' ballots were just thrown away. That is what the people of Guyana went through electorally in 1980. So I've done the 1968 elections. I've done the 1973. We are at 1980, and they have stolen 3 elections in succession. And then is when Burnham promulgated the new constitution, and he became the executive president. Then he became the executive president with control over 4/5 of the parliament. So he became invincible. And that's how he decided to get rid of Walter Rodney. And the violence, the political violence and the dictatorship.

0: hardship became even more pronounced. The economic hardship became worse. The migration rate skyrocketed. The underground economy blossomed. You couldn't get a job. We were other IMF programs. I mean, I don't want to get into the economics of it, but we moved. We were moving to starvation. We were rapidly moving to bankruptcy as a country. That is what the lack of democracy brings. Anytime there is an absence of democracy, there is moral decay, there is economic stagnation, there is poverty, there is financial bankruptcy. So the economy was moving in that direction. Nothing was making profits. We were not. We had by that time accumulated one of the highest debts per capita in the world. In fact, Guyanese were considered among the most indebted persons per capita in the world. When you divided our national debt against the population of the country, as soon as a child was born, he owed millions and millions of United States dollars. That is what lack of democracy brought to this country. Then we moved to the 1985 elections. Now you would recall that by 1985, Prime Minister President Faust Burnham died. He died on August the 6th, 1984. No, August the 6th, 1985. And the elections were December of that year. He died in August. The election was December. Desmond Hoyt took over as president. And the 1985 elections was by far the most massively rigged elections since independence. So 1968 was rigged, as I demonstrated. 1973 was rigged. 1980 was rigged. But 1985 took the cake. And it is under this elections that we had a changed constitution. The seats in the parliament was increased to 65. From 53. You had 10 seats coming from the 10 administrative regions. So you contested the elections on the PR system for 53 seats. 10 came from the regions, and 2 came from an organization in the constitution at that time called the National something of local democratic organs. I can't remember the name of it. The National Commission of Local Democratic Organs. They nominated 2 persons in the parliament. And listen to the results of the 1985 elections. The PNC, out of 65 seats, they got 42 at the elections. They got all 10 from the region. So that 42 and 10, 52. And they got the 2 from the National Commission of Local Democratic Organs. So out of 65 seats, they got 54. Out of 65 seats, they got 54 seats. The People's Progressive Party, led by the mighty Cherry Jagan, got 8 seats. PNC got 54 seats. PPP got 8 seats. The United Force got 2 seats. And the WPA got 1. The United Force got 2. The PPP got 8 and the PNC got 54. That is how much they stole. That is how massively they rigged the elections. Again, using the army and the police to take away ballot boxes and count them at Kampa in Ghana and throw away valid votes. This is the history of Guyana. This is the history of elections of Guyana. When you see Alexander, Vincent Alexander, pontificating about democracy, he was part of these elections. He was part of the election machinery that produced these results. Aubrey Norton, they were part of this. So the young PNC leaders must know that this is the burden that they have to fetch on their backs once they remain with the PNC. And if you think they stopped, look at 2020 elections. How they tried valiantly and relentlessly to steal those elections. You saw that firsthand. Because we had internet and we had Facebook and we had the social media and you had photographs and videos. But you didn't have that during this period. But these statistics tell the story. The PPP winning 8 seats in an election. You know, many people describe Mr. Hoyt as a Democrat. And granted, he was part and played a central role in bringing democratic reforms to Guyana. And I would not want to diminish his contribution in that regard. But the fact is, the notorious fact is, that he presided over the worst rigged elections in independent Guyana and benefited from it. That also must be part of his curriculum vitae, of his CV. History is history. We mustn't change it because of who is involved. These are scars, national scars, that were inflicted on the historical tapestry of this country. These are grievous injuries against the democratic credentials and institutions of this country. And we must never wipe them away or attempt to sweep them under the carpet. These are the facts. So when you see me never believing a PNC leader when he purports to speak on democracy, these are the reasons why. And whatever benefit of the doubt you may have wished to give them, in 2020, they showed their true colors once again. In 1992, those elections were the culmination of years and years of struggle. I'm going beyond my time, but I want to complete this discourse because it is important. The PNC obviously had the majority by themselves to extend the life. Remember from 1985 is 5 years, 1990, the election supposed to have been held. But Desmond Hoyt and the PNC had no choice anymore. You had the Glasnost and Perestroika had come. The Cold War had dissipated. The PPP was no longer a communist threat. The breeze of democracy was blowing across the globe. The Caribbean governments were fed up with Guyana. They no longer wish to bear the stain of having an undemocratic government as part of CARICOM. The international lending community were tired of Guyana. Guyana was bankrupt. It had no money. Nobody was prepared to trade with Guyana. Guyana was a basket case. The Hoyt administration could not have gotten a loan other than IMF-funded programs that plummeted the population into greater suffering. The Economic Recovery Plan, the ERP, you remember those words? Those were the only conditionalities that they were getting funding from. We were paying over 100% of our GDP to debts. In other words, we couldn't work to pay. We were not earning to pay debts. We had malnutrition in the country. Children were fainting in schools. You had beriberi. Half of the population had migrated. The country had become unviable. The country was a failed state. Desmond Hoyt had no choice but to give in to the demands of the international community. And President Carter came here, and the democratic reforms were worked out. A new voters list had to have been constructed, because the one that was there was completely and utterly discredited. So that was the first reform, a new voters list. Two, an independent elections commission had to have been established, and that was also agreed upon, where the leader of the opposition will send six names to the president, and the president will appoint one. That is the second major reform. The third major reform was international observers must come here to observe the elections. And there was an International Observers Act that was passed in 1990. And that's how international observers came back to Guyana to observe the elections. That is three. Four laws were passed for the ballots to be counted at the place of polls and for the statements of poll to be nailed on the polling station. Those were some of the major reforms that Desmond Hoyt agreed to, and we went to the 1992 elections. And for the first time, Guyanese voted and their votes were counted. And what were the results of those elections? The PPP won 32 seats. The PPP, I think, won 32. And let me see the elections quickly, the results. The PPP won 32 seats and 31 seats went to the PNC. This, out of a 65-seat parliament, this very PNC in 1985, just a few years back, won 54 out of the 65 seats. When the free and fair elections came, under the new rules, where you had international observers, you had an independent elections commission, you had a new voters list, and you have counting of votes at the place of poll, the PNC lost. And for the first time since independence, the Guyanese voter was able to elect a government of his choice. And that is how Dr. Chedi Bharat Jagan was elected president on the PPP and as leader of the PPP and formed the first democratically elected government of the Cooperative Republic of Guyana. That, my friend, is why that period was described as the dawn of a new era. So I thought that I'll spend some time to take you back to the historical evolution and the historical journey that your parents, our grandparents, that journey that they traveled, so that you can enjoy what you are enjoying today. So when we speak about democracy and we speak about freedom, it was not given to us on a platter. Generations struggled for this. Dozens died for this. Many went to jail for this. Thousands fled their homelands for out of fear. So October the 5th, 1992 must forever remain etched in the annals of the history of this country as one of the most significant date on the calendar of independent Guyana.
1: 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It is now 11 hours 33. You're tuned to the Voice of Guyana. Hello there and welcome to Caribbean Music Box, the show that brings the Caribbean right to your ears. I'm your host, Fuchsia Lung, and today we dive into the rhythmic heartbeat of the Caribbean. From reggae to calypso, soca to chutney music, we share a variety of genres right here. So get ready to dance, relax, and enjoy. Let us rock to some reggae. First on our list, we present Sharman Blackman with Baby Boy, followed by Christopher Martin with Don't Have to Ask, Freddie McGregor with Key to the City, and Marcia Griffiths with Grateful.

If you are now tuning in, you are listening to Caribbean Music Box, the show that brings the Caribbean right to your ears. Continue rocking to the reggae music, we present Lieutenant Stitchy with Gospel Reggae, followed by Samuel Medas with Can't Be the Only One, Barris Hammond with I Need Your Love, and we end our program with Morgan Heritage with Reggae Bring Back Love.

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2: The news, featuring the personalities, issues, and events that make the news in Guyana, the Caribbean, and around the world. 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
3: With the news at this time, I am Rihanna Monroe. Good day. First, the lead stories. Government says stronger debt position creating more room for investments. President Ali says tourism investments must include disaster preparedness. Quarantine highway expansion 27% complete. Government pushes to accelerate works. In the region, former Venezuelan President Nicolas Maduro expected to face more charges this week. And internationally, Russian attack on buses in Ukraine kills at least 30 people. These and other stories in a moment.
4: This message is brought to you by the Ministry of Health Central.

0: country.
1: The Universal Health Voucher is being distributed by the Ministry of Health at all clinics and health centers nationwide.
0: Health is wealth.
2: And now the news in detail. President Irfan Ali is calling for greater disaster preparedness across the Caribbean's tourism sector. In his address to the State of the Tourism Industry Conference, STOIC 2026, President Ali said disaster preparedness and business continuity should be built into tourism investments from the start. He proposed that investment agreements should include contingency measures that automatically take effect when disasters strike, and called on the Caribbean Tourism Organization to help develop a regional mechanism.
3: In those negotiations, there must be a clause to deal with contingencies and situations that we face, natural disasters, so that we are not negotiating that contingency clause when we are faced with a natural disaster, but a clause kicks in once that event occurs.
2: President Ali also urged tourism businesses to strengthen regional supply chains by sourcing more food and other products from within the region, while increasing, that is, investments in farmers and agricultural producers.
3: How is it we position the region as a custodian of the world's finest coconut water? How do we invest in coconut water to optimize the value? If we don't do it, trust me, visitors are going to be traveling around the world to get the finest coconut water and not from our region.
2: Ali also called for regional approaches to artificial intelligence and cybersecurity, while urging closer ties with Latin America, including expanding Spanish language training across the region. Guyana's debt position has improved significantly since the start of commercial oil production. President Irfan Ali says publicly guaranteed debt fell from 47.4% of GDP in 2020 to 24.3% in 2024.
3: When you look at what is in our natural resource fund, and you look at projected revenue, you will see how easily we can cover our external debt. That allows, of course, more room for investment in health, investment in education, social welfare, infrastructure, D&I, agriculture, investment that allows us to continue to grow and expand the economy.
2: He says the stronger debt position is creating more room for investment in areas including health, education, social welfare, infrastructure, and agriculture.
3: It's important that as we grow and expand the economy, we do not lose sight of productivity. Productivity is important. Productivity of labor, productivity of enterprise. We have to focus heavily on linking productivity to investment, and on ensuring that the growth of the private sector continue to be expansive, allowing the private sector to create those job opportunities.
2: The president says the economy continues to expand. Greater attention must also be placed on productivity and the growth of the private sector to create more jobs. ExxonMobil Guyana will soon undertake pipeline maintenance activities offshore of Crane, West Coast, Demerara. The work will address a finding on a nearshore section of the pipeline identified by inspection activities earlier this year. Exxon, in a statement, said this is part of its commitment to maintaining the safety, integrity, and reliability of the infrastructure. Maintenance activities are scheduled to commence on October 14 and are expected to continue until around December 1, 2026. The oil company says the work is being conducted in accordance with international standards and will help ensure the pipeline's long-term integrity. The pipeline is currently pressurized.

0: expansion project is currently about 27% complete, with Lot 2 showing the most significant progress. Minister within the Public Works Ministry, Manalal Ramraj, on Tuesday inspected the works, noting that they are slightly behind schedule, with the project expected to be about 29% complete at this stage. The minister said he met with the contractors as well as representatives from the GWI, GPL and One Communications to identify and address impediments affecting the pace of construction.
1: Those corrective measures will be put in place so that we can continue to accelerate the work. But I'm pretty happy with the Lot 2, the progress at Lot 2. We saw the paving of some areas today, and I think this provision, the contractor and the Ministry of Public Works, they're all working together to ensure that we have a timely completion of that project.
0: According to the minister, the decreased progress in lots 1 and 3 is partly linked to outstanding financial agreements. He said while some work has been undertaken, the financial aspects of the lots have not yet been fully concluded.
1: While they made some progress, but it hasn't been concluded. And as soon as that is concluded, we'll see an acceleration of
0: the Palmyra to Molson Creek Road expansion forms part of ongoing efforts to improve connectivity and transportation infrastructure in Region 6. The overall project is expected to be completed in 2028. The Ministry of Public Works wishes to advise motorists, local businesses, residents, and the commuting public that construction works will commence soon on the new roundabout in the vicinity of the Tomiri Police Station. Prior to the commencement of the works, a comprehensive public consultation process was conducted, engaging a total of 44 key stakeholders within the project zone. Among the stakeholders consulted were the Cherry-Jagan International Airport, Leparkin, Marriott, the Guyana Prison and Fire Services, the Guyana Defense Force, alongside 15 small businesses, 2 schools, and 20 local residents. To ensure minimal inconvenience to road users and maintain safety throughout the construction phase, the ministry has established several traffic management protocols. Motorists traveling through the Tomiri Junction are urged to exercise extreme caution, reduce speed, and strictly obey all posted traffic signs and police directions. The Ministry of Public Works thanks the public for their patience and cooperation as it works to deliver critical infrastructure improvements. In the region, federal prosecutors are expected to bring additional charges against former Venezuelan President Nicolas Maduro and his wife Celia Flores. CBS reports that the new charges accuse them of playing a role in the torture of Americans who are held in Venezuelan prisons. U.S. forces seized Maduro and Flores from their compound in the Venezuelan capital, Caracas, in a dramatic nighttime raid on January 3 and brought them to New York to face charges for alleged weapon and drug offenses, which they deny. Additional people may be charged for their role in torturing more than a dozen Americans who were wrongfully detained by the Venezuelan government under Maduro. Maduro's attorney, Barry Pollack, told CBS that he was not provided notice about any additional charges. Flores, who is facing drug trafficking and weapons charges, is scheduled to appear in federal court for a bond hearing on Thursday. The trial for both Maduro and Flores is set to begin in June 2027. And finally, international news. A Russian attack on 2 buses has killed at least 30 people and wounded 18 others in a Ukrainian city near the front line. The local prosecutor's office on Thursday posted photos of bodies and debris strewn across a road in front of the burning metal shell of a bus. Police said the attack took place on a street where 2 city buses were operating at the time. President Volodymyr Zelensky described it as a bus stop. According to the police, the buses were hit with a glide bomb. Elsewhere in Ukraine, the death toll from Wednesday's Russian missile attack on a resident building rose to 22, including 5 children. President Zelensky said a crew

0: missile directly hit the ground, hit the building 93 miles east of the capital, Kiev. Meanwhile, in Russia, a drone caused a fire at a data center belonging to Russian technology company Yandex, the firm told the AFP news agency on Thursday. Russia and Ukraine have intensified long-range strikes on each other in recent months, with some of the latest Russian attacks targeting Ukrainian data centers and logistics warehouses. Before we go, here again are the lead stories. Government says stronger debt position creating more room for investments. President Ali says tourism investments must include disaster preparedness. Quarantine highway expansion 27% complete. Government pushes to accelerate works. In the region, former Venezuelan President Nicolas Maduro expected to face more charges this week. And internationally, Russian attack on buses in Ukraine kills at least 30 people. And that's news to the moment.
1: This has been The News, featuring the personalities, issues, and events that made the news in Guyana, the Caribbean, and around the world. The news was compiled and edited in the newsroom of the National Communications Network.
2: Essequibo is Guyana's.
0: It is now 12 hours 13.

0: the sports news at this time. I'm Tariq Walters. Good day. First off, we start by telling you that the West Indies women earned a series whitewash after defeating host side Zimbabwe by 8 wickets in the third and final T20 clash of the series on Wednesday. Batting first, Zimbabwe posted 142 for 6 with Stephanie Taylor and Jazira Claxton leading the way for the Caribbean side with 2 wickets each. The Maroon Warriors would then go on to chase down the target rather with 3 overs to spare, scoring 143 for 2 to win the match. Top scoring for the Caribbean ladies was Taylor with 64. Over to the men's side, West Indies will be looking to bounce back when they face India in the second T20 International on Friday after suffering an 8-wicket defeat in the series opener. Captain Shea Hope says better shot selection, stronger partnerships and quicker adaptation to conditions will be crucial to turning things around. More of this, Eric Collymore report.
1: West Indies captain Shea Hope says his side must sharpen its shot selection and build stronger partnership when it faces India in the second T20 International on Friday. The Caribbean side suffered an 8-wicket defeat in the opening match, with Hope admitting that the batting unit failed to capitalize on a promising start.
2: Whenever you can't build partnerships or wickets continue to fall back to back, you never give yourself the best chance of going deep and getting a big score. So those are the little things that we need to pay attention to for next game. Make sure we don't lose wickets in clusters and then give ourselves a better chance to get a big target.
1: While praising Sherfin Rutherford's contribution, Hope says the team needs more from its batting group, particularly during the crucial middle overs. He says adapting quickly to conditions will also be key if the West Indies are to bounce back in the series.
2: So I'd say the best teams in the world, they assess the conditions quickly. It's always challenging because the first half of the game, the wicket might play different to the second half. So almost you have to give yourself an extra cushion. So you may have to bat out of your skin sometimes to give yourself a good chance. So I think the better teams who assess and adapt quicker tend to give themselves a better chance of winning the game. So
1: the West Indies face India in the second T20 on Friday. For NCN Sport, I'm Eric Collymore.
0: Thanks, Eric. Sticking with West Indies, we tell you that Cricket West Indies president Dr. Keish Oshalo believes the regional side is still paying the price for failing to build for the future during its golden era. The West Indies dominated world cricket for decades, winning the first 2 ODI World Cups in 1975 and 79 and reaching the finals in 1983.
3: And it goes long before I was even thinking of being a director of Cricket West Indies, which I started in 2017. We obviously had glory days because we are often the young generation often reminded of the glory days of West Indies cricket. Some of us got the opportunity to glimpse some of it on TV or listen on the radio and so on. During those times when we were dominating the world, and someone like Michael Holden, right, would argue, which he has articulated in his book, that not only cricket, but sport, we were dominant in sports and the most successful team ever is a West Indies team, right? That time, we never, and I use this word, capitalize on such dominance from a financial perspective.
0: Under Sir Clive Lloyd, the West Indies also produced a remarkable unbeaten run in Test cricket during the 1980s. But Charlo says not enough was done during that period to create systems that would sustain the success and develop future generations of Caribbean cricketers.
3: What that meant at the time, though, was sacrificing opportunities, right? So we took a very long time to professionalize our organization from a commercial perspective. And it means that while we were doing good then, by missing opportunities to generate more revenue, we did not have the resources to invest in infrastructure and system that would have been serving us much better today had we invested then.
0: Over to football, we tell you that the inaugural ExxonMobil Under-18 Schools Football Tournament continues on Friday with actions expanding across several regions. 3 Mile Secondary and Bartica Secondary will clash in the females' competition at 14 hours at the Bartica Community Centre Ground. The East Bank, East Coast, Region 6 and Georgetown Zones will also kick off Friday with Region 3, while Region 3 gets on the way Saturday. Region 1, 2, 5, and 10 are expected to join the competition later this month. And finally, in sport, we tell that Burbies will take center stage for the high-speed action this Sunday as the Burbies Dragon Visions 2026 roars into the Rose Hall Kanji Airstrip. Organizers of the Ghana Motor Racing and Sports Club says the event will begin at 10 hours with drivers from across the country competing in several performances and modified vehicle classes. Driver registration closed today, Thursday, at $20,000, while late registration attracts an additional $10,000. Admission is $3,000 for adults and $1,000 for children, with another major showcase of Ghana's drag racing scene expected. It runs from October 22 through 26. And that's sports to the moment.

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2: With a check of the weather, I am Kiefer Smith. Mostly fair and sunny skies are likely to continue over coastal and southern Guyana. Inland areas can expect similar conditions during the morning period. However, isolated showers and thunder showers are likely over inland areas along regions 1, 2, and 7 during the afternoon. For the wind, gentle to moderate easterly to southeasterly breeze, strong winds and lightning strikes during thunder showers. Maximum temperatures will range between 29 and 31 degrees Celsius along the coast and 31 and 33 degrees elsewhere. Now for your extended forecast. On Friday, partly cloudy and sunny skies can be expected over most of Guyana throughout the morning. However, inland areas along region 1 to 4 and 7 can expect cloudy skies accompanied by isolated to scattered showers and thunder showers from early afternoon period. Until next time, be safe and have a great day.
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4: Hello there. It is Thursday, October 8, 2026. And here's what's happening with the price of gold for the midday edition of The Economic Report. 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
1: 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Let's set you up for a great day with timely and relevant tips and information on food, health, culture, traffic, foreign exchange rates, news, and of course, music, laughter, and fun. 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
0: Wake up, my Guyana. It's the dawn of a brand new day. Wake up.
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3: BBC News with Moira Alderson. At least 30 people have been killed in a Russian airstrike on two buses in the eastern Ukrainian city of Kramatorsk. The Ukrainian authorities say the buses were attacked by a guided bomb. The BBC's Abdujalil Abdurasulov reports from Kyiv.
4: Images of the burned buses paint a very bleak picture of what happened. It appears that the passengers were trapped inside the vehicles after the explosion. President Zelensky says that some of the recovered bodies were unrecognizable. The city of Kramatorsk is a key logistical hub in eastern Ukraine, and Russian forces regularly target it to cut off supply routes used by Ukrainian military on the front line. Last month, Kramatorsk was formally declared to be part of the combat zone.
3: Oil prices have risen by another 5% on continuing concerns over supplies from the Middle East. The international benchmark, Brent crude, has gone up to just over $105 a barrel. Media reports that the US may launch major new attacks on Iran have helped prompt the latest rise. Britain's Prime Minister Andy Burnham, who's in Berlin, says the UK is open to Germany joining an international programme to build the next generation of fighter aircraft. He made the announcement after meeting Chancellor Friedrich Merz. The two leaders have ratified an agreement to boost security cooperation. Mr. Burnham said Britain was looking to strengthen ties with its European partners.
5: We are the two biggest economies in Europe, the two biggest investors in defence, so this makes sense for us to work in this way. Obviously, we meet today with a UK-EU summit looming towards the end of the year. And I am very committed to securing deeper cooperation as a result of this summit.
3: The Canadian poet, essayist and translator Anne Carson has won the 2026 Nobel Prize in Literature. Rooted in Greek classical literature, her work elides the distance in both time and form between the ancient and modern. The novelist, Steve Sem-Sandberg, is a member of the Nobel Prize Committee.
6: She calls herself a genre agnostic. She doesn't like to be defined, and she doesn't like her works to be defined either. They are verse, but they are not verse. They are essays, or they are essays combined with lyrical prose. She takes pieces from different genres and does her own thing with it, which I think works superbly.
3: Judges at the International Criminal Court in The Hague have ruled that the former Philippine president, Rodrigo Duterte, is fit to stand trial on charges of crimes against humanity. The 81-year-old is accused of murder and attempted murder in relation to dozens of killings during his stated war on drugs policy while he was in office. You're listening to World News from the BBC. US prosecutors have filed additional charges against the former Venezuelan president Nicolas Maduro and his wife Celia Flores. The new accusations relate to the alleged torture of American citizens, including a group of oil executives who were being held in Venezuela while Mr. Maduro was in power. The World Trade Organization has sharply raised its forecast for growth in global trade in goods this year to 3.9%, up from 1.9% in March. The biggest contributor is a surge in spending by companies on artificial intelligence. Analysts say that this is outweighing the economic disruption caused by the war in the Middle East. A former teacher in Indonesia, released early from prison despite being convicted of sexual assault, has been sent back to jail. A BBC investigation found that Mohamed Subki Azal Tsani, known as Baki, had been secretly freed. Rebecca Henschke has this report.
7: In 2022, Baki was convicted of sexually assaulting a female student at his father's prominent Islamic boarding school in East Java. He was sentenced to 7 years in prison. But a BBCI undercover investigation revealed that he'd been secretly released after serving less than half his sentence. The BBC's investigation sparked a public outcry in Indonesia. The government then launched a review, which found errors had been made, and he was returned to prison.
3: British police have accepted that warrants used to search Andrew Mountbatten Windsor's homes earlier this year were unlawful. The former prince's lawyers had gone to the High Court to challenge the warrants used before his arrest in February. The investigation into alleged misconduct in public office by Mr. Mountbatten Windsor is continuing, and items seized in the raids will remain in police custody while the legal challenge continues. The case against the former prince relates to his ties to the late sex offender Jeffrey Epstein. That's the latest BBC News.
8: It is now 12:30. There is no announcement of death at this time. However, there is one message.
9: 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Leonard Winter of Tabachinga, Lethem, North Rupanuni. 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Nicholas Edward Hines of Lot 50 Lethem, Rupanuni, Region 9. Oziel Macedo de Lima of Citrus Grove, Port Kaituma, Barima Waini. 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And Samuel K. DeJoy of Lot 169 Thomas Street, Kitty, Georgetown, or all somewhere else in the country.
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Hi there, a very good day to you. Welcome to another program of From Word to Word. Robin Deodad here. Well, today we're looking at this word nostalgia. It's a beautiful word. It's one of my favorite words, actually. But the feeling itself, I mean, we've all felt it. For those of us who've traveled and been away from Guyana, or even your home within Guyana, for a while, after a week or 2 weeks, usually with me it takes about a week, you start to miss familiar things in your own environment, your own community, your own home. And so that's nostalgia. You can put it another way, a pain for home. And I'll tell you why it actually works out literally as a pain for home. Nostalgia means a sentimental longing for a period in one's past, in a general sense. But in the 18th century, when the word first came into the English language, nostalgia actually meant acute homesickness. Acute homesickness. Nostalgia, made up of two Greek words, nostos, return home, and algia, pain. So you're feeling a pain because you want to go home. I'll be home for Christmas, and not always Christmas is the one that'll give you the pain. It's almost any long period away from your home. And you know, I've met a lot of folks most of us have when we travel, and you'd find Guyanese from time to time, some of them. Some, of course, shake the dust off of Guyana from their feet forever. I'm never going back. Oh, the moment I land, I'll get joking around, but all kinds of crazy stuff like that. But a lot of them will tell you that they do miss Guyana. They do miss the scent and the scene and the people, generally. So it's a pain for home. It's a bit of a pain, maybe not as acute homesickness. So nostalgia today signifies a feeling for a return to home in one's mind. Usually during our younger days when the world appeared less complicated. It was never less complicated. It's just, these days we have more things to do. Is it right? Well, more things to do with. Nostalgia shares its second root, algia, pain, with a number of other English words in the medical field. Neuralgia, new from nerves, so nerve pain. And arthritis, the name of the disease that causes pain, inflammation, and stiffness in the joints. There's otalgia, which is earache, and arthralgia, pain in the joint, which is very kin to the arthritis one. Let's close with this quote from Colette, who said, "What a wonderful life I had. I only wish I realized it sooner." Yeah, we always miss it when we don't have it. What a wonderful life I had. I only wish I realized it sooner. That's it for today. Join us next time for another program of From Word to Word.

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3: Welcome to Landmarks and Monuments, the program that looks at the iconic structures and spaces defining Guyana's identity. I am your host, Onika Langhorne Eno. Unique landmarks can be found throughout Guyana, each with details that tell us about our country's history. On the Essequibo Coast in Region 2, the village of Aurora is home to the Aurora Chimney. This chimney was built from red bricks on a large concrete base and was constructed in 1905 by an English bricklayer named Gordon. A plaque on the structure bears the date July 1, 1908. The chimney was built as part of the former Aurora Plantation, one of the sugar estates that operated along the Essequibo Coast. It functioned as a vent for the furnace and boiler used in the processing of sugar and rum. Its tall design facilitated the industrial work taking place at the plantation during that period. Beyond its industrial use, the chimney became a visible marker for those traveling along the coast and the Essequibo River. Its height allowed it to be seen from a distance, making it a useful navigational reference for ships moving through the area. In this way, the structure became known to those traveling by both land and water. The Aurora Chimney is also among the surviving structures from Guyana's sugar estate era. Other sugar estate chimneys can be found at Anna Regina on the Essequibo Coast. Old sugar mill machinery and remnants from earlier periods have also been found around the Aurora site. Today, the chimney is recognized as a point of interest along the developing Essequibo tourism circuit. That brings us to the end of today's edition of Landmarks and Monuments. Information extracted from Stabroek News, the Guyana Chronicle, the Guyana Tourism Authority, and other sources. Join us next time as we continue highlighting the spaces that hold our nation's story.

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3: Welcome to Have You Ever Wondered? It is a program which brings you information and facts about a wide variety of topics and addresses questions you may have wondered about but never took the time to find the answers. We'll find them for you on this program called Have You Ever Wondered? Have you ever wondered in which country the fortune cookie originated? Okay, 10 points. We're on to the quiz mode now. I'm sure you're all saying, I've got that. That's the easy peasy kind of question. Well, what was your answer? Was your answer China? Wrong, wrong, wrong, wrong. No. I mean, we call it Chinese cookies these days. But hear this. According to most authorities who've written on this question, the fortune cookie originated in the United States of America, California to be exact. And there's a bit of controversy as to which part of California, Los Angeles or San Francisco. The American origin of the fortune cookie has not been disputed by any Chinese authority, but there are two popular claims as to where and who invented it. One history of the fortune cookie claims that David Yong, a Chinese immigrant living in Los Angeles and founder of the Hong Kong Noodle Company, invented the cookie in 1918, and concerned about the poor he saw wandering near his shop, he created a cookie, passed them on for free because it was just lumps of dough that he would put little seasoning in, and he did it. He did it as a kind of charity for the poor. Another history claims that the fortune cookie was invented in San Francisco by a Japanese immigrant named Makoto Hagiwara. Well, Hagiwara was a gardener who designed the famous Japanese tea garden in Golden Gate Park out there. An anti-Japanese mayor fired him from his job around the turn of the century. But later, a new mayor reinstated him. Grateful for those who had stood by him during the period of his hardship, Hagiwara created a cookie in 1914, according to the story, and it included a thank you note inside the cookie. And so that's how the fortune part of the cookie started to originate. His original cookie just had thank you very much for bringing me back onto the job. And later on, of course, everybody took that up. And these days, when you go to Chinese shops, you would get Chinese restaurants, you may get a fortune cookie, you break it open, and you'd see, behave yourself and all will be well, something like that. Some kind of good feeling kind of fortune. So there you go, the fortune cookie, which I think we all instinctively would say is Chinese, originated in China, was actually originated in the U.S. by either a Chinese immigrant or a Japanese immigrant. So you take your choice. Not China, though, in California. That's it for today. Join us next time for another program of Ever Wondered?
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1: Hello and welcome to Witness History with me, Nikki Edwards. This is the story of how one of the world's most demonized animals was trained to save human lives. It's 2002. We're on a plane in Tanzania at the foot of the Uluguru Mountains.
2: We are around 7:30 in the morning. The sun is hanging low and then you have this special light, this kind of magic window of the day.
1: Bart Wedgens is watching a mine detection training session on a purpose-built minefield, approximately 34 football pitches in size.
2: We divided in mapped boxes where we buried these landmine samples where we wanted the animals to indicate. And then me with a map and taking notes on the performances of the animals.
1: What Bart is taking notes on is a trial for a radical new type of mine detection device. And that device has fur, whiskers, and a very long tail.
2: We work with the giant African pouched rats.
1: Bart is the person behind this unique idea. So how did a boy from Belgium get the inspiration to use rats to detect landmines?
2: It actually didn't start with the rats. It started with a hamster, which I got for my 9th birthday. A Syrian gold hamster called Goldie. It was a wonderful animal. I am still fond of it.
1: Bart's interest in rodents grew, and he started breeding them.
2: I had all kinds of rodents, hamsters, mice, rats, gerbils.
1: But his animal ownership was put on pause when he moved to an army cadet boarding school at 14. He didn't last long there, though.
2: I did not really appreciate the army. So I bowed out after a year and became the biggest pacifist you can imagine.
1: After studying product design at school, he tried painting for a while, but he was struggling to find his place in society until he had lunch with an old professor.
2: He said, "Why are you painting? You're throwing away your talent. Why don't you apply your skills to a real-world problem? Think of a real-world problem." I had a strong affection for Africa. I had traveled there. I said, landmines. Landmines are a real problem. Shortly before that, I had seen Princess Diana walk in Angolan minefields, and that had rang a bell with me.
1: Bart started researching the problem and attended conferences about landmines with engineers from around the world.
2: There was like a huge momentum around novel detection technologies for landmines, because detection really is the bottleneck in mine action.
1: It was at one of these conferences that he was having a drink with Dutch designer Inna ten Haav.
2: We were in a pub around a single malt whiskey, late night in a pub in Edinburgh.
1: Whereas other delegates were focusing on costly technologies like infrared sensors and ground-penetrating radar, Bart and Inna knew that those solutions would be too expensive for a lot of countries. So they started to think outside the box.
2: We're sitting there, and he points at a crazy research paper of American researchers in New York who have proven that gerbils can discriminate the scent of explosives. So at that moment, it was completely clear to me, very suddenly, okay, I'm going to train rats.
1: His product design skills, his interest in African countries, and his love of rodents all converged in that moment, and he got to work. Out of all the possible rodents for the job, the successful candidate was the African giant pouched rat.
2: These animals are living in captivity up to 10 years easily. That's about 30 centimeters long and then a tail of 50, 60 centimeters. Really impressive rats. Yeah.
3: Like a sort of the size of a chihuahua.
2: Bigger than a chihuahua. Yeah.
1: And, most importantly, if they stand on a landmine, they are too light to set it off. So, at the University of Antwerp in Belgium, Bart and a team of professors began to test the theory that African giant pouched rats could accurately detect landmines. And the first step? Get some rats. They caught some wild ones in Tanzania and brought them back to Belgium to try and breed them. But it didn't go well at first.
2: What we didn't know yet was that they were territorial. So when trying to establish couples to start breeding, basically they beat each other to death.
1: They tweaked the environment. And a few batches of wild-caught animals later,
2: I remember very well the first animal born in captivity, name was Onzo. I carried it everywhere with me in my pocket, so it became like a very hand-tame, domesticated animal.
1: The next step was training the rats to detect the scent of landmines. A training protocol was developed based on positive behavioural reinforcement. If a rat correctly identified a landmine, a clicker sound was made, and the rat came back to the trainer for a reward.
2: We have like a food mix. They get banana, they love avocado, they get peanuts. Often I say they literally work for peanuts.
1: Within 2 years, the rats were ready. The team, now operating as non-profit organisation Apopo, moved the project from Belgium to Tanzania to test the animals in real-world situations.
2: The vision really was to empower local communities to tackle the landmine problem more independently from expensive imported know-how and goods, which is the reason why we chose to set up shop in Tanzania, a stable country, yet in the vicinity of countries with a major landmine problem.
1: In order to test the rats on real landmines, first of all you need, well, real landmines. Tanzania had a stockpile that were due to be destroyed after they'd signed the Anti-Personnel Mine Ban Convention. They deactivated 1,500 of them and gave them to Bart and the team. And they used them to create that giant testing field at the foot of the Uluguru Mountains.
2: The first time the animals on the field started scratching the soil above a landmine, the first time he gave an indication like, hey, there's a landmine here, were completely full of awe. And we jumped in the air.
1: Rats can distinguish between an old car exhaust pipe and a landmine. But how do they do it?
2: We don't really know what they are smelling. But maybe this is a good comparison. Imagine you smell roasted chicken. But what are the molecules coming from there? It's a whole menu of volatile organic compounds that together compose roasted chicken. And very likely, with landmines, it's a similar thing.
1: In January 2003, the rats were transported to Mozambique. Different environments have different chicken smells, so they were trained and tested on a local minefield. Next was the International Mine Standards Accreditation Test. Without this official license, the rats aren't allowed to be deployed in humanitarian mine action operations. So, in July 2004, they took their accreditation exam.
2: I was hyper nervous. There was like already 7 years or so of research gone into that.
1: 11 rats passed the test and got IMAS accreditation to detect landmines in Mozambique.
2: I don't think they realized they had passed the testing, though. I think that was more of a human celebration, but we did. We had a barbecue that evening. Yeah, it was a big party.
1: In September 2006, Apopo became an independent mine action operator and started mine clearance operations in Mozambique, with the newly qualified rats working alongside human manual deminers. Less than 10 years later, Mozambique declared itself free of all known landmines.
4: This is Magawa, the mine-clearing giant African pouched rat.
1: In 2020, British animal charity, the PDSA, gave their top award to a rodent for the first time in their 103-year history.
5: Magawa is a true hero rat, and we're thrilled to celebrate his life-saving devotion by awarding him the PDSA Gold Medal.
1: The animal, with a terrible reputation, has become a life-saving hero.
2: Honestly, rats are very intelligent, very sociable, and much more clean and organized than people would think of. And they are superstars.
1: Bart Wedgens left Apopo in 2015 and is now a Zen Buddhist monk and entrepreneur. He was speaking to me, Nikki Edwards, for Witness History from the BBC World Service.

the coast to the hinterland, from our riverine communities to the Rupununi, this is the Voice of Guyana, broadcasting on 102.5 FM and 560 AM, relaying nationwide on 95.1 FM in Lethem, Mabaruma, Madia, Aishalton, Bartica, and Oriella, and 95.5 FM on Radio Essequibo. 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
1: I am Winsome Henry, and here is your inspirational dose of wisdom. Growth takes time. 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I am Winsome Henry, and that was your dose of wisdom.

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Hey, beautiful people. 13 hours 15. It is Thursday, the 8th day of October 2026. Welcome down to your afternoon lounge over here. We like to dub our Thursdays Take Charge Thursday. This is your time to take charge of the life that you want. And a quick reminder that taking charge of your life doesn't mean that you have control of everything or you try to control everything.

You simply have to become intentional about the things that are within your reach. That's the goal. One important part of taking charge of your day, your life, it's choosing what you give your energy to. That is such a crucial one. Of course, you can make lots of other choices, like what you learn, what you study, the habits that you keep, the conversations that you engage. But that one with the energy, what you give your energy to, that's an important one.

Another important point, or another important choice, it's choosing whether to stay or whether to leave. And no, I'm not just referring to a relationship. I mean any situation. If it's no longer serving you, do you stick around, stick it out? Do you wait until things change or get better? Or do you leave? Do you walk away? Another crucial decision that you've got to make along life's journey.

sometimes taking charge looks a lot simpler, and it might even look ordinary to some. It might be, you know, making that appointment that you've been putting off. It might be starting the book that you said you would read or write. It could be sending an application or creating a budget, managing your finances a little better. It could be having a difficult conversation, putting down your phone, getting some rest. Here's a big one, saying no without feeling guilty.

Wherever you are this afternoon, here's one question that you've got to ask. What's one area of my life where I need to stop waiting for things to fall into place or for things to be perfect? What can I start to take charge of?

right, wherever you are, if you're out and about, you're getting some errands done, you're in the office, you're at home. We're so glad you could join us. Thanks for making us part of your Thursday afternoon.

All right, already 13 hours 23 on your Thursday afternoon. And of course, there's quite a bit happening this month, throughout the month of October. It is Breast Cancer Awareness Month, of course, bringing awareness to breast cancer and some other types of cancers. The World Cancer Day happens earlier up in the year. But this month, you'll be seeing lots of pink. Of course, that bright shade of pink is what's used for awareness around breast cancer. But you will see different shades of pink. And of course, we've been seeing some other colors as well. I know coming up on Saturday, that's the 10th of October, it is World Mental Health Day. And I believe green is used for that. And so very often you'll see different colors that are used to represent different things. And we've got quite a few observances happening throughout the month of October. As you know, October is also Agriculture Month.

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8: Trained enumerators from the Bureau of Statistics will be visiting homes to conduct the Ghana Labor Force Survey, during which data will be collected to provide a better understanding of Ghana's labor force. 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

13 hours 49 on your Thursday. How's your Thursday been treating you so far? Of course, you can always reach out to us. That number to call, 226-4762. 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

Well, we're almost through the first full week of October. Already 8 days in. 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

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It provides access to essential services and helps to protect a child's rights and identity.

right, it's 13:53. Of course, coming up getting my tongue twisted. But coming up at the top of the hour, you can expect The Social Worker and You. Another episode drops today. Very interesting conversation coming your way. We'll be talking about learning.

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1: You're tuned to the Voice of Guyana. It is 14 hours. Hello, and welcome to another episode of The Social Worker and You, where we have real conversations about people, families, communities, and the choices that we make, those that shape our lives and the society around us. I'm Tarlin Harris, and I'm happy to once again be joined by the lovely Hoida Marks. She is a social worker, and of course, she's here to help us break down today's topic. Welcome back.
2: Good morning to you, Miss Harris, and good morning to all of your listeners in Radioland. Thank you for having me once again.
1: It is certainly a pleasure, and I'm so excited about getting into today's topic, learning and becoming fit for purpose. So before we go any further, when we hear this topic, what should we be thinking about?
2: Okay, so to begin with, permit me to actually give you a shed some light as it relates to what learning is, because it's a term that we'll actually be hearing about on a consistent basis throughout the topic discussion. Mm-hmm. So what does it mean to learn? To learn means to obtain knowledge and skills through the process of study and training. Most times when people hear the word study or training, they oftentimes tend to think it's just professionally based. Mm-hmm. While this might be correct, there are also other types of learning. So to begin with, we're going to get into the different types of learning so that persons can understand how each individual learn. Mm. So the first one is formal learning. And in formal learning, we learn via institutions, mm-hmm, using a systematic process. And this process is usually via a curriculum and other well-planned out initiatives that are used in schools and universities to help persons to learn. We then have informal means of learning. And the informal means of learning is basically lifelong learning, what they usually would term or call education permanente. This is actually learning throughout your entire life, mm-hmm, and it is done through the process of socialization, whether it be with your family, within the community, within the religious body, etc. And lastly, as it relates to types of learning, we have non-informal learning. And with this type of learning, it usually is not certificate based, but it still focuses on learning, gaining knowledge, whether it be within the community via a workshop, some type of community center based training, etc. So people learn using different modes, and learning has to do with garnering the necessary knowledge and skills necessary for one to succeed in life, whether it be you learn within your childhood from your parents or guardians as it relates to the values, the beliefs, the cultural practices, etc., that you need to utilize, even survival skills that you need to utilize upon becoming an adult. You can also learn within your adult stage as it relates to where you intend to go and how you're going to get there.
1: So good. All right. So we've already started to talk about the types of learning. You said formal, informal, and non-formal.
2: Yeah.
1: All right. Thanks for breaking that down. And how then do we bridge that learning and understanding what learning is with being fit for purpose? What does that mean?
2: So we can tend to look at why people learn. So we just learned what learning is, and we would have also learned about the different types. So the next step is for us to understand why people learn. And people learn for various reasons. One of them can be to develop professionally. The other can be to develop personally. And when we talk about developing personally, education is a fundamental aspect of our daily lives. And so it means that we need to be educated on how to survive in a society, maybe the Guyanese society, some other country, maybe the U.S. society, etc. And so we learn survival skills. We learn what to do, what to say, what is right, what is wrong, etc., as it relates to us learning. And people develop personally for different types of reasons. Some of them can be to achieve a dream. For example, a dream job, maybe something they never had, etc. They actually develop personally to become financially stable, to become self-dependent, or as we know it, independent. So those are some of the reasons why people learn to develop personally. Another one is to develop professionally, whether it be within your career, and you want to, because I always say the higher you go, the more you're able to help. So the more you study, the more you train, the more you can give back. And as the saying goes, ask what you can do for your country instead of what your country can do for you. And so people also learn to develop professionally as well as contribute to national development. Because when you have a skilled and trained workforce, you actually get growth and the success of a nation. And so people learn to, one, develop personally, two, develop professionally, three, contribute to national development, and lastly, to fulfill their purpose. And we're going to get into that as it relates to learning and being fit for purpose.
3: Yeah, and I think this is a great moment to do that, because when we hear the term fit for purpose, I think the question in the back of my mind is, sometimes people struggle with figuring out what their purpose is, and then how do we bridge the gap between learning, understanding the process of learning, the benefits of learning, the reasons for learning, and translating that into how we're able to show up, how we're able to help. And before you answer, I have to pick up on what you said. The higher you go, the more you're able to help. I love that. Yeah.
2: Yes. I think that the more knowledge we gain, the more we're able to give back, to do more for the society in which we live in, because each of us have a role to play within the society, and it's very important that we understand that. So most times people think it's just studying, getting a job, and that's about it. Making money, and that's about it. But we're actually all a

0: course. Let me do this degree program, training, get a job, get the dream job, get the things I want, get the money I want. But then how do we get persons to now see the bigger picture and understand their role in being able to create a better society?
1: So first of all, I would like to say to persons out there who are listening to our program that you need to love what you do. You need to follow your heart and you need to have that passion for what you do. And when you have that passion, working will be like you're not working, because you're actually doing something that you really love. Mm-hmm. And to have that burning desire in you to fulfill this thing, that is actually your purpose there. Mm-hmm. It is an intent, it is a determined something, and it is something you're aiming to achieve. Mm-hmm. And so it's your purpose. How do we link learning to purpose? Mm-hmm. Taking all that you would have learned over the years throughout your lifespan from childhood to adulthood, whether within the family setting, the school setting, the religious setting, and putting it all back into what you do. Mm. Because it's not where you start, it's what you will do and who you will become. And so learning and being fit for purpose is like exercise with your body or meditation with your mind. Education, on the other hand, allows you to smoothly fulfill the purpose that you were created to do.
0: That's just so good. Okay. You said you need to love what you do, and of course you're helping to frame what purpose actually is. Mm-hmm. And I believe that as you are exposed to more information, you get a clearer sense of what it is your purpose is, mm-hmm. right? Or what it will be or how it will evolve. Do you place more emphasis on one as opposed to the other? Or do you think there needs to be a balance? You talked about formal, informal, non-formal. And sometimes, you know, we hear people talk about street smarts and mm-hmm. book smarts. Mm-hmm. Is one more important than the other?
1: I think a balance would facilitate the individual to function more effectively. Hmm. I think so. A balance is better. Mm-hmm. As it really, because if you're going to be fulfilling your purpose within the society, you would need to know about every aspect, you know, and so to only be able to deal with one aspect can actually limit you mm. in terms of you fulfilling the purpose, mm-hmm. because it means you would only be catering for a specific target audience mm-hmm. if you're only book smart or if you're only street smart.
0: Mm. Yeah, I think sometimes people are, you know, very focused, and that's a good thing, on their goal. Mm-hmm. And personally, I often say no knowledge is wasted. Mm-hmm. But for some people, you know, they might be hyper focused on a goal. Mm-hmm. And so the idea of having certain types of conversations or being exposed, you talked about workshops, different kinds mm-hmm. of trainings, being exposed in that way feels like a waste of time. Mm-hmm. If I'm heading in a certain direction, I don't need this knowledge over yes. here. Yes. What would you say to that?
1: I like the point that you raised on being focused on a goal, because, you know, we don't want persons to think that it's not okay to have goals. So yes, it's okay to have goals, to focus on goals, but you also need to understand that you have a role to play within the society. Mm-hmm. All of us do. What we give out is the society that we will have. And so we're the molders and shapers. And so it's very, very important that we understand that. So while we're focusing on our goals, we still need to know that we are putting out to get back what we desire within our society.
0: Hmm. All right. In your experience, what have you seen people doing with the knowledge that they've gained, be it academically, professionally, or they've just had a lot of life experience? How do people use the information that they've gathered?
1: Well, so far from what I observed, a lot of persons has been focusing a lot on self, and we need more out of them as it relates to building this nation. For example, you might have somebody who's into nursing that doesn't want to be a nurse,

0: or somebody who's into teaching that doesn't want to be a teacher. You know, they're just there because, hey, it's a paid job and I can get a few things accomplished. But then what are you actually putting out into the society for us to get back? You know, teachers are molders, they're shapers. Nurses are caretakers. They help persons, they care, they take care of persons. And so if you're in that field, but it is not something that you want to do, it's not aligned with your purpose, it can actually create a lot of complications for the people you're serving, as well as for the society.
1: So if I'm in a job I don't particularly like, I'm just doing it because of the paycheck, because it's something to do. Should I leave? Should I switch careers? Should I expose myself to more information to see what else there is that I might like? What would you say?
0: Expose yourself to more information to determine what exactly it is that you like. And once you find something that you love and you're happy about it is your purpose actually becoming initiated there. And I would suggest that you build more on that, you focus more on that, you learn more about that particular thing so that you can be the best that you can be within that aspect, within that particular field, because that is what will help you to actually live a fulfilling life and to be able to reach your full potential.
1: So, how does the information that we expose ourselves to actually translate into us showing up better in the aspects of our lives? Is it something that's automatic, or is it something that we need to be doing or doing differently? How does it translate?
0: I think once you like what you do, it becomes automatic because when you actually garner the necessary knowledge and skills you need, you're actually able to link it effectively to what you do. And so, studying and training and listening and so on to experienced persons and so on can actually take you a far away. But you have to have an open mind and you need to want to be able to follow your heart.
1: Okay. Giving us food for thought. Is it possible for someone to be highly educated, very exposed to different kinds of information, but not exactly fit for purpose?
0: I would think so if that person is doing all that they can, but they still do not feel as though they're fulfilling some type of potential. You know, they might be aligned in this thing because somebody placed them there, or somebody paved the way, maybe a mom or dad. Somebody said, you have to be a business person and you do not have a choice. This is it. We have a business to run. And so they went to school, they studied, they learned from the elders in their family and so on, how to run a business, how to do everything successfully. But at the end of the day, they still have thoughts about what if they actually had that choice to make their own informed decisions and to do things differently. And sometimes you might even find them gravitate into something else that they actually wanted to do all this time, but they were not being allowed to.
1: That's so good. And what does somebody do in that kind of situation? Because I've seen examples of that. And we do see that. You might be in a particular profession. Maybe it's something that your family line is known for. When you hear this particular name, you automatically associate it with a particular business or profession. But you have a desire, and it's different from what people know. What do you do then?
0: If you can balance the two, then you should do so. But if you cannot, you would need to start, once you're so desiring to doing something that you really want to do, you would need to start planning for a change. Right? Don't just leave automatically, but plan out. If you have to save and to get things streamlined to move over into the thing that you love, then go ahead and start planning. And please do not think, oh, it's too late. I'm 40, I'm 50, I cannot do that now. You can do anything once you have life.
1: Yeah.
0: It's never too late.
1: Love that. Where there's life, there's hope.
0: Yes.
1: How does our learning, our exposure affect how we're able to interact with people?
0: It depends on how we actually were trained to view the world and to view people. Sometimes we might tend to be focused solely on the books, and that might limit us in terms of actually having that interaction and that connection with individuals out there, and vice versa. Sometimes we were actually exposed strictly to the streets, and we might tend to think that other persons are different from us. We might feel inferior, and it might create a lot of barriers and limitations in terms of us actually reaching persons out there and they reaching out to us. And it all comes back to having that balance, whereby you can actually, because to be fit for your purpose, your assignment on the earth, means that you need to be able to connect with people from all walks of life and actually be able to leave an impact so that society can actually become a better place as well as the world.
1: So Where does learning become meaningful in terms of the fulfillment of your purpose? Because, you know, you might be in a situation where, and I've known of persons who, you know, they might go to college or university and they're doing one program and then they might switch, or they might complete that program and then they switch to something else. And maybe they've done several courses and still maybe feeling like, I'm not sure that I want to do any of these things. Where does learning actually become meaningful for the way we're able to fulfill our purpose?
0: Learning becomes meaningful when you're actually feeling the desire to continue a particular thing. When a spark is ignited, you know, when you say, hey, you know, I actually like this, I'm going back again today. This is what I think I found what I really want to do.
1: Yeah.
0: And you tend to make that effort in regards to that particular thing. That is when you realize that what you're doing and you're learning now becomes meaningful. And you're actually at that place where you're about to fulfill your purpose. Because you actually find out now, this is what I want to do. This is for me.
1: Yeah.
0: And so it allows you to now venture out into living in accordance to what you were supposed to be doing all the time.
1: Talk to us about some of the challenges to learning. And in addition to that, being able to bridge the gap between what I'm studying, what I'm exposed to, what I was taught by someone close to me, and how I'm able to show up in my life.
0: So some of the challenges of learning would be family, difference in ideologies, economical. It can be being a minor, not being able to make your own decisions. It can be based on lack of information, not having enough access to career information and study information that can actually allow you to make better informed choices as it relates to what exactly you want. Career guidance. All of these things can actually create some challenges as it relates to learning. Some of it can also be behavioral, like fear of change, not having the self-esteem to push you through, and anxiety, thinking, oh gosh, you know, I can't do this thing. Maybe I'm going to fail. It's not for me. You know, all of these things can create a lot of challenges where learning is concerned. And as it relates to showing up, you just have to do what you think you can do. Put your best foot forward, believe in yourself, and give it your all. And sometimes you might say, oh, but I'm a minor. How am I going to do that? I have to listen to my parents. And this goes to show that parents too need to become educated and guided as it relates to children and listening to them and trying to facilitate their needs. It might be a bit difficult, especially if you come from a generation of persons that are walking within a certain aspect, because I, for one, had some challenges when I was going to school. Majority of my family, they're into HR, and they wanted that for me. So they were like, oh, you have to go into the business stream. You have to go into the business stream. But I always liked science. And so, I had to toe the line because I was a minor, but I did not give up. And as an adult, I then moved into what I like. And sometimes having more than one skill and knowledge within a vast area can actually help you in a great way. So don't disobey your parents. Just listen to them, go through with whatever it is. And then when you're at the age for you to make your own decisions, you can take a leap into that thing and have the advantage of having a wide range of knowledge to help guide you through to whatever it is you would like to do.
1: Yeah. I'm so happy you shared your own experience, because it really can be some pressure, especially when there's that expectation that you walk a certain line or get into a certain career or business. But I wanted to ask a follow-up to that, to the challenges that persons might face. How do we begin to address these problems? As you talked about career guidance, I thought of, as you were talking about it, imposter syndrome. You might be pursuing a particular career course of study, and you're thinking, should I be here? Yeah. How do we begin to address those challenges?
0: I think we'll have to implement more programs into the school systems and other institutions, like higher level colleges, universities, that actually focuses on these aspects as well as in the workplace. And we could also do some community outreaches that allows us to tackle the challenges people are having, and implement better systems and policies that can actually help to promote this aspect.
1: Yeah. And on the note of internal messaging, because of course we talked about imposter syndrome, sometimes that's our biggest challenge. Can I do it? Do I think I can do it? And when that is coupled with a parent or a sibling or a close one, a loved one, saying, yeah, I don't think you can do it, or you shouldn't be doing it. How do we rise above that? That's on a personal note.
0: Well, we will need to have more, the persons who are experiencing that would need a lot more accessibility to counseling, right? They would need somebody to talk to who can actually guide them into that laid out fulfillment of purpose. So they would need to have more accessibility to counseling, maybe the school counselor or the college counselor, the vocational counselor, so that they can be guided within the, because you might be in doubts indeed. You might be wondering, should I be here? Is this for me? And then your family members might see that you're hesitant and say, you know, this thing is not for you. You know, I don't think you should go back and all of that. And which in it might not be the case. It might very well you just need some encouragement and a guidance plan so that you can ignite what exactly is within you.
1: Wow. Okay. It's been such a good conversation, as usual.
0: Yes.
1: What is our major takeaway from today? We've been talking about learning and how that translates to being fit for purpose. What's our bottom line coming out of today's discussion?
0: So today's discussion is to basically highlight to persons that learning has a purpose. And once we understand the purpose, we will be able to execute our own purposes more successfully. So the takeaway is that don't just learn for learn's sake or simply to just focus on self. Learn so that you can actually help to play a role within the society, because learning actually contributes to productive and valuable members of the society. And that is what we need. Whether you're in the workforce or you're raising a family, maybe you're a housewife, etc. Whatever you learn or you teach is what helps to mold our society. And we oftentimes say we want a good society. We want good nurses. We want good doctors. We want good teachers. We want good mothers. We want good fathers. And so what we learn, what we take in, is what we will put out. And so we must understand that learning plays a very, very crucial role within our society, and it will allow us to live, to reach our full potential, and to actually fulfill our purpose.
1: Today's discussion puts some major perspective on that saying, knowledge is power. And I think it's so important to look at the big picture. It's not just me ticking the boxes. Okay, I want to study this. I want to do this. I want to accomplish this. But it's really about how does this play a bigger role in society?
0: Exactly.
1: Yeah.
0: Yes.
1: All right. Well, lots of food for us to chew on. And of course, we've been chatting with Hoida Marks. Thank you so much for being with us and looking forward to our next conversation.
0: The pleasure is mine.
1: Yes. Thank you. I'm Tara Lynn Harris. This has been The Social Worker and You.

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3: 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Thank you for tuning in to our midday presentation results. My name is Sadiqa and I'll be your host along with Sean. 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We're playing for Thursday, the 8th of October, 2026. Good luck. First up, 3, followed by 11. Up next, 2. And finally, 16. Let's carefully recap. 3, 11, 2, 14, and 16. Congratulations if you won. Please join us here tomorrow, Friday, the 9th of October, 2026, for our Super Payday game. 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

0: 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Let's set you up for a great day with timely and relevant tips and information on food, health, culture, traffic, foreign exchange rates, news, and of course, music, laughter, and fun. 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
1: Wake up, my Guyana. 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
2: With the news at this time, I am Onika Langhorn Eno. Government Member of Parliament Suresh Singh has rejected claims by opposition leader Azreddin Mohammed that young children in Fowls, East Coast Demerara, must travel long distances to attend school, pointing to a nursery school commissioned in the community more than a year ago. Singh was responding to a video posted by Mohammed on Monday, October 5, 2026, in which concerns were raised about children having to travel far to access education. Singh described the narrative as false, noting that a nursery school is located in the vicinity of 11th and 12th Streets, Fowls. The $34 million facility was commissioned in August 2025 by the then Minister of Education, Priya Manichand, to accommodate pupils from Fowls and neighboring Paradise. Police are investigating an alleged murder which occurred on Thursday, October 8 at Noikodat, Back Dam, Region 8, resulting in the death of Ziggy Webster, a 34-year-old gold miner of Madia. Preliminary investigations revealed that Webster and his reputed wife were involved in an argument at their camp, during which Webster allegedly dealt the woman several chops about her body with a cutlass. The woman subsequently allegedly inflicted a stab wound to Webster's right buttock with a kitchen knife. Both individuals were taken to the Madhya District Hospital, where Webster succumbed to his injuries and was pronounced dead by a doctor on duty. The 27-year-old woman remains hospitalized under police guard. Thomas Street, Georgetown, is temporarily closed to vehicular traffic from today, Thursday, October 8, to Sunday, October 11, to facilitate maintenance works. Motorists traveling along Middle Street and New Market Street will not be permitted to turn onto Thomas Street, while traffic on Lamaha Street will not be permitted to turn south onto Thomas Street. Traffic entering New Market Street from Camp Street and proceeding east must exit via Cummings Street or East Street. In addition, no parking will be allowed within the cordoned area and double parking is prohibited. Traffic ranks will be strategically positioned to ensure the smooth flow of traffic, and motorists are urged to exercise caution and follow the directions of traffic ranks. And now for news in the region. Police in central Chile have airlifted several residents to safety after rising flood waters left them trapped in their homes. Recent torrential rains caused the Mapocho River to burst its banks, flooding large parts of the city of Talagante, 22 miles southwest of the capital, Santiago. Meteorologists say Santiago has seen 74 mm of rainfall in the first 7 days of this month, making it the rainiest October for the area in 76 years. They have warned that this year's unusually strong El Niño will likely continue to bring unusually wet weather, powerful winds and storms to the region during the Southern Hemisphere's spring. And internationally, veteran Indian actor Nana Patekar, known for his intense, fiery performances on stage and in film, has died at the age of 75 in Goa. One of the most recognizable faces of Indian cinema, Patekar won 3 National Film Awards and became known for playing difficult and often volatile characters. He was also a prominent figure in Marathi language cinema and theater. He was admitted to a hospital after being found unconscious at his home in Goa in the early hours of Thursday. And according to doctors, despite 45 minutes of continuous CPR, he could not be revived. Tributes have poured in from actors and politicians across India. And that's the news to the moment.

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0: Wake up, my Guyana. 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

Greetings, friends, and welcome to the Revival Crusaders Hour broadcast, sponsored by members and friends of the Ebenezer Gospel Hall Christian Brethren Assembly of Lot Number 32, Ebenezer Drive, West Rumvelt. 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

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That number, once again, is 625-1075. 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

Praise the Lord. We would love to have you fellowship with us at the Christian Brethren Assembly of lot number 32, Ebenezer Drive, West Rumveld. 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On Friday evening at 18:30, it's time for youth fellowship meeting. Then on Sunday morning at 11 hours, it's our worship and communion service. There's always a great time of fellowship, so join us at the Ebenezer Gospel Hall of lot number 32, Ebenezer Drive, West Rumveld. This afternoon's message is entitled House of Mercy. But now here is Carrie Job to sing for us.

0: Praise the Lord. 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
1: The fifth chapter of John's Gospel. I won't read it to you. I'll just tell you the story. And you will be able to pick it up as I tell it and save the time of reading it. Jesus was going up and down the country, and he was preaching and teaching. And the scripture says that he taught as one having authority. He never did say, "I hope this is the way to heaven." He said, "This is the way." He said, "This is it." He taught with great simplicity also. He always told stories to illustrate spiritual truth. He also spoke with great urgency. He indicated that what he was saying was very important and that you must listen. And he also taught with repetition. Someone has suggested that he repeated himself perhaps as much as 500 times. And then another interesting thing about Jesus, he kept the law, the laws of Rome. He said, "Render unto Caesar the things that are Caesar's, and unto God the things that are God's." He never led a demonstration against Rome. You never find him leading a vigil. And Rome was a strong and powerful and cruel nation that occupied his own homeland. He taught with authority. He taught with compassion, as we've already heard. And he had compassion upon the poor and the needy and the oppressed and the sick. But Jesus' fame began to spread abroad. He makes his way to Jerusalem to attend a great feast. Now, had I been in Jerusalem at that time and had I been looking for Christ, where would I look for him? I probably would have gone to the temple where all the religious leaders were. And I would have said, "I'm sure that he'll be here." But that's not where he was. Jesus was at a pool of Bethesda that had a pathetic crowd of broken humanity. He was where the people were hurting the most. And so Jesus had gone to this place that was almost like a hospital. It had 9 porches, Bethesda. And Nehemiah had built 9 gates to Jerusalem, and one of them was called the Sheep Gate, and that's where this pool was located, at the Sheep Gate. And when Jesus went through the Sheep Gate, he probably was reminded of the fact that John the Baptist had said, "Behold the Lamb of God that taketh away the sin of the world." Jesus was the great Lamb that was to come. Because you see, through this Sheep Gate came the lambs that were to be slaughtered upon the altars as sacrifices to God, looking forward to the day when the great Lamb of God would come. Because you see, all the animals of the Old Testament that were slain in anticipation of the one that was to come, that was to lay down his life for the sins of the world on the cross. And the most vivid expression or description of the cross is found in Isaiah, the 53rd chapter, 800 years before Christ was even born. And you find descriptions of the death of Christ upon the cross in the Old Testament, because the Old Testament looked forward to the day when Jesus Christ would become the great Lamb of God and offer himself upon the cross for our sins. And you'll never understand the Old Testament. Many people call it a bloody religion. Yes, there was a lot of blood shed in the Old Testament on the Jewish altars, but that meant something. That showed the hideousness of sin, because the blood that was shed on Jewish altars was for sin. And it was that blood was symbolic of life that was leaving the animal, that was only made good when Christ laid down his life upon the cross. When he laid down his life upon the cross, that made all the sacrifices made in the Old Testament, made them good and acceptable to God, because they were only symbolic of that which was to come in Jesus Christ, because Christ's death was planned before the foundation of the world, because God could look forward and see you and me as lawbreakers and sinners in need of a Savior. And he was offering his own Son, the Lord Jesus Christ, to die upon that cross as the great Lamb of God. And Jesus, I'm sure, when he went through that sheep gate and saw these sheep going through, could not help but think that in a short time he would be on the cross shedding his blood for our sins. Now, these porches contained a great many sick people. And they had an idea. The pool was bubbling. They had an idea that every day an angel came, or every few days an angel came and stirred up the water and made it bubble. And if you were the first person into that water, you'd be healed. And so people, as soon as the water started bubbling early in the morning, they would all try to be the first one in. This poor man that Jesus went to had tried for 38 years. He had been paralyzed for 38 years. He couldn't get in there first. How discouraged he must have been. Jesus looked upon that scene of terrible misery, and he had compassion upon them. You don't have peace with God. You don't have the assurance in your heart that your sins are forgiven. You don't know that you have eternal life. You're not certain of it. Oh, you might have been baptized or confirmed, or you've joined a church somewhere and you have some little bit of religion, but you're not sure of your relationship with God. You have a doubt about it. He sees you. He sees the moral cripples here and the spiritual cripples and the psychological cripples and even the physical cripples. And the Bible describes us all as sick. The root cause of the world's problems tonight is sin. Sin is the sickness. Sin is the problem. And we go around treating the symptoms when the root cause is sin. We're lawbreakers. We've come short of God's glory. And the Bible says all have sinned. You're a sinner. I'm a sinner. A lawbreaker. We've broken God's moral law, and we're headed toward judgment, and we're headed toward hell. First, it says the impotent people. Who are they? They were the ones that had the law of Moses, but they had no power to keep it. You try and keep the Ten Commandments. Not a person in this audience has ever kept the Ten Commandments. Nobody. There's no such thing as a person being morally perfect. And then the scripture says this, that if you break one commandment, you've broken them all. So I have to say, I've broken all the commandments. And yet, if you've broken only one commandment, you've broken them all, and that makes you a sinner, and no sinner can be accepted in the sight of God. You must be clothed in righteousness to come into the presence of God. God is a holy God. Yes, these people were impotent. They had no power to keep the law. You see, that's the reason I cannot say that I live the Christian life. I can't live it. I can't live by the golden rule. Christ has to live it through me and in me. That's the reason when you come to Christ, He gives you the gift of the Holy Spirit. The Holy Spirit came in this age to help us live the life that Christ taught and to obey Him. Then it says the blind were there. Blind. You say, well, I'm not blind. You may have 20/20 vision, but your spiritual eyes are blind. You're blind to the fact that you're a sinner before God. You're blind to your spiritual needs because the Bible says that you were supernaturally blinded. Do you know who blinded you? Listen to this in 2 Corinthians 4:4. In whom the God of this world hath blinded the minds of them which believe not, lest the light of the glorious gospel of Christ, who is the image of God, should shine unto them. The God of this world is the devil. Satan blinds us. He puts blinders on us. Only the Holy Spirit can remove that blindness. That's a supernatural act of God. When you receive Christ, He removes those blindfolds. Then it says the halt were there. Who are they? Well, they're the cripples who are spiritually and psychologically crippled. They have no strength to obey their conscience. Why? Well, you would like to read the Bible or you'd like to pray, but you're just too crippled to do it. Too spiritually crippled. You don't have any desire to pray. No desire to read the Bible. No desire really to go to church. You go just because it's the thing to do, maybe, or because your parents want you to go. You know, Christ will not let you be a halfway Christian. And there's some people trying it, though. They've got one foot in the kingdom of God and trying to keep the other foot in the world. They've got them in both camps. And neither one is happy. Step on one side or the other. Go all out for Christ. And then He said, the withered were there. Who are they? They had withered hands. Our wills have been paralyzed by sin. You see, the Bible teaches that there are three little men living inside of us. There's the intellect, the emotion, and the will. Now, by wisdom, by your intellect alone, you cannot come to Christ. There is that step of faith. Now, this man had been waiting 38 years. He had tried everything else. He had tried 14,000 times to get in that water, if you count every day. But he was now hopeless, helpless, lying there on that pallet, crippled, no friends to help him in the water first. And Jesus goes up to him. And he went to him probably because he was the worst case there. And he said, do you want to be Do you really want Christ in your life? Do you really want Him to come into your heart? Are you really ready to meet His demands and surrender everything to Him and make Him your Lord? It means there'll have to be new attitudes in your life. It means that He becomes Lord of all of your decisions. He helps you to make the decision about marriage. He helps you in your vocation. You must turn to Him at every turn and read the Bible and pray and witness and get into the church, that your total life is committed totally to Him as Lord and Savior. Do you really want that? Jesus said to this man, do you really want to be healed? Now, there are three important things that happened. You must have faith. Jesus said, rise. Now, this man had been trying to rise for 38 years. And just at the command of Jesus Christ to rise, but he had faith in Jesus Christ. He looked up and he saw something and he felt something and he knew something that was different than anything else that had ever come into his life. And when Jesus said, rise, by faith, he took that first step on those paralyzed legs and he walked. He tried it 1,000 times before, but it failed. Now he looked at Jesus with faith. Something about the way he looked or the voice of authority. If thou shalt confess with thy mouth the Lord Jesus and believe in thine heart that God hath raised him from the dead, you can be saved. And then there must be repentance. You see, you have to leave the old lifestyle. He had to leave that old pallet. Take it up and throw it out, that old dirty place, and get out of that place with all of that thing that was there. The old lifestyle had to change. And what a new lifestyle this man had, because he was jumping around. His legs were as good as new. For the first time in 38 years, he was not paralyzed any longer. And then you have to accept the responsibility. Accept the responsibility. Jesus said, walk. Walk a new road. Walk the narrow road with Christ. Walk in discipleship. And when he did that, there was instantaneous healing. And it's interesting to me that the people that came to Jesus in the New Testament, most of them came to Christ and had instantaneous conversion to Christ. They received Christ right then and there in a moment. And they did it openly and publicly. Nobody except Nicodemus ever came to Jesus by night. But all the people that came to Jesus came to him publicly and openly. And he said, if you're not willing to acknowledge me publicly and openly before men, I'll not acknowledge you before my Father, which is in heaven. He said, this is a public decision. You see, when he died on the cross, he died publicly for you and for me. Now we must publicly say yes to him openly. It's not something done in a secret or quiet place necessarily. It may be made in secret, yes, but there comes a time when you make it public and open and you make your witness known, either by the fruit of the Spirit or by telling people or however. And Jesus told him a very interesting thing in verse 14 in this passage. Jesus met him later at the temple, and Jesus said something to him that I want you to always remember. He said, sin no more, lest a worse thing come upon you. What could be worse than 38 years of paralytic? The narrow road, he said, leads to eternal life. The broad road, which most of the people are on, leads to destruction.
2: Come unto Jesus.
0: Praise the Lord. 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Join us on a Thursday for another program. 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He really does, and we love you too.

Good afternoon to you, my people. Yes, it's time for the Afternoon Request Show, 16 hours a time. The magic number is 226-4762, the number you call. And here is hoping you had a really great day. I had one too. Yes, we're going to share each other's friendship or presence or laughter, whatever you've got together this afternoon. And of course, when you call, we're looking forward to having the selections that you've got. Only two allotted to a person. And we're hoping that you do it quickly. You call through and we are going to share it. Of course, if you've got a birthday, we're going to share that too. If you have any special thing, you're having an anniversary, you want to say hello and hi to someone, we can do that for you as well. All right, we're going to get right into the music. Since I'm seeing the numbers going off already, the calls going off, I've got Bob Marley lined up for you. When last you heard this one?

the music of Robert Nestor Marley, Bob Marley, on a Thursday afternoon. All right, so we already have some persons coming through. First up is Trikira, and she is honoring the late, great American R&B singer who died on Monday, Freddie Jackson. Yes, he died at the age of 70, just a few days after his 70th birthday. Imagine that. Anyhow, we're going to get into the music, too, from him. You Are My Lady and Rock Me Tonight. Let's go.

Okay, so we just had a double from Freddie Jackson. And that was for Trikira, Rock Me Tonight and You Are My Lady. Already coming up next, we've got Loretta Boudou, two songs for her. Just the Way You Are, Billy Joel, and Pray For Me.

Okay, so there we had it, two for Loretta. Moving on, two songs. Up next, we've got Radhika with one from Billy Joel. Now, this would be Ricky Nelson, I Need You, and this is for her, I think it's her niece or her granddaughter. Oh boy, I forgot that already. It's Nikia, and Nikia, the song coming from Ricky Nelson, and Traveling Light from Cliff Richard. Here we go.

This is the music of Cliff Richard there, Traveling Lights. That's for Radhika, and before that, Ricky Nelson doing I Need You. Moving on, just about the halfway mark, up next comes Vernie from the Pomeroon. Yeah. Two for her. It's one from Etta James, I'd Rather Go Blind, and Barbara Lynn, If You Should Lose Me.

Yes, there for Vernie up there in the Pomeroon River. Mm-hmm. Two songs. Barbara Lynn, If You Lose Me, and Etta James, I'd Rather Go Blind. All right, coming up next, we got on to Isabella from Obadiah. Haven't heard from her for a while, and she's asking for one from Cheryl Maloney. Don't Give Up.

All right, that's for Isabella from Obadiah there, Chair Maloney, and really grateful, Isabella, that you're doing fine. After having, as she said to us, a tough period of illness, and she is celebrating right now, doing a little better. All right, on we go, and it's time to celebrate Jaide, Mr. Jaide. Mm-hmm. Today is his birthday. Juliet calling through. Thank you, Juliet. And Juliet is one of those people that keep an eye on certain things. Yeah. So Juliet is congratulating you today, Jaideo, celebrating your birthday today. So we've got two songs for Juliet. Ravi B, the birthday song, and Wendy Allen, He's So Fine.

Yes, the music of Wendy Allen there for you. And it's coming for, let's see. Yes, it's coming from Juliet. And she is celebrating our brother Jaidi O'Halloran's birthday today. Ravi B and Wendy Allen. All right, coming down to the bottom, the last person is Savitri. She's asked for two. We've got Shaggy doing Strength of a Woman, followed by Goodness of God. Thanking each and every one of you for coming through. Chukira, Loretta, Radhika, Juliet, Vernie, Isabella, and Savitri. Tomorrow I will not be here, but I know you're in capable hands tomorrow. Do enjoy. I'll see you back on Monday.

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3: 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birth certificate or valid passport in the case of naturalization. 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

0: Hi there, a very good day to you. Welcome to another program of From Word to Word. Robin Deodad here. Well, today we're looking at this word nostalgia. It's a beautiful word. It's one of my favorite words, actually. But the feeling itself, I mean, we've all felt it. For those of us who've traveled and been away from Guyana, or even your home within Guyana, for a while, after a week or 2 weeks, usually with me it takes about a week, you start to miss familiar things in your own environment, your own community, your own home. And so that's nostalgia. You can put it another way, a pain for home. And I'll tell you why it actually works out literally as a pain for home. Nostalgia means a sentimental longing for a period in one's past, in a general sense. But in the 18th century, when the word first came into the English language, nostalgia actually meant acute homesickness. Acute homesickness. Nostalgia, made up of two Greek words, nostos, nostos, return home, and algia, pain. So you're feeling a pain because you want to go home. I'll be home for Christmas, and not always Christmas is the one that'll give you the pain. It's almost any long period away from your home. And you know, I've met a lot of folks most of us have when we travel, and you'd find Guyanese from time to time, some of them. Some, of course, shake the dust off of Guyana from their feet forever. I'm never going back. Oh, the moment I land, I'll get joking around. But all kinds of crazy stuff like that. But a lot of them will tell you that they do miss Guyana. They do miss the scent and the scene and the people, generally. So it's a pain for home. It's a bit of a pain, maybe not as acute. Acute homesickness. So nostalgia today signifies a feeling for a return to home in one's mind, usually during our younger days when the world appeared less complicated. It was never less complicated. It's just, these days we have more things to do. Is it right? Well, more things to do with. Nostalgia shares its second root, algia, pain, with a number of other English words in the medical field. Neuralgia, new from nerves, so nerve pain. And arthritis, the name of the disease that causes pain, inflammation, and stiffness in the joints. There's otalgia, which is earache, and arthralgia, pain in the joint, which is very kin to the arthritis one. Let's close with this quote from Colette, who said, "What a wonderful life I had. I only wish I realized it sooner." Yeah, we always miss it when we don't have it. What a wonderful life I had. I only wish I realized it sooner. That's it for today. Join us next time for another program of From Word to Word.
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2: Hello, you are listening to the Newsroom on the BBC World Service with me, Nick Miles. So how do we fill the hole, temporary or permanent, that's been created by America's gradual withdrawal of military support for NATO? That is one of the big questions that many nations in Europe and beyond have been asking in recent years. Well, now the leaders of Europe's two largest economies have shown what the future may look like. Britain's new Prime Minister, Andy Burnham, was in Berlin today meeting the German Chancellor, Friedrich Merz. The two leaders ratified a deal called the Kensington Treaty, which was agreed last year. It aims to boost security cooperation and combat cyber attacks and other threats. Mr. Burnham had this to say about Germany joining an international programme to build the next generation of fighter aircraft.
3: We are talking today about defence collaboration, and I've indicated to the Chancellor our openness to Germany joining GCAP, the next generation of fighter aircraft. That is something that we seek to progress in the coming period, working with our other partners, Italy and Japan, in relation to that as well.
2: I asked our Europe editor, Katja Adler, about the significance of the growing list of countries buying into this new programme.
4: The fighter program is a really interesting one, I think, because more and more we're seeing countries in Europe, you know, they feel cold winds blowing from Washington. It's for Western Europe the first time since the Second World War that they've not just been able to really fully 100% rely on the United States to have their backs in terms of security and defense. And it's not just the Europeans. It's also in Asia that there is a similar thing. So if you look at Japan, I mean, Japan, again, has had this security deal with the United States and suddenly feeling like, I'm not sure that the US is going to come to our aid if we need it anymore. So this fighter jet program that was spoken about today in Berlin, it's the UK, Italy and Japan trying to create a next generation fighter jet.
2: Now, Germany, big economy, UK, a big economy. What kind of collaboration could they have together, do you think, militarily?
4: What everybody inside NATO is worrying about now is so-called Article 5. It's like this all-for-one, one-for-all clause. Will Donald Trump, who can appear pretty ambivalent about NATO, will he be there in case another country is attacked? And because there is such a big question mark, what you see is different NATO countries kind of clubbing together to sort of give each other moral support. The Nordic countries, for example, or the Baltics. So what we have with the UK and Germany is they had this new agreement that was signed under the previous UK Prime Minister Keir Starmer last year, the Kensington Agreement. It does include the economy, includes working together on migration. Primarily, it's looking at defence and this idea that if you get into trouble, you can come to me and I'll help you.
2: And there are plenty of reasons recently why a country like Germany would say, well, look, we're already under attack, aren't we?
4: Yeah, hybrid attacks, that grey area between peace and war. I mean, the finger is being pointed more and more openly at Russia. It can be misinformation, it can be cyber attacks, it can be sabotage, espionage. And if you have a look at a map of Europe, because those hybrid attacks have been stepping up, which country is most under attack? Germany, because Germany is the biggest single contributor of military aid to Ukraine. Russia is known for liking what's called plausible deniability. It wasn't us. But Russia would like European countries to stop backing Ukraine militarily. And so these kind of attacks are designed to erode public confidence in government and also for voters to turn around and say, we don't want to support any more Ukraine because this frightens us. What has really triggered these conversations about hybrid warfare is a particular incident in Germany in the east at Leipzig airport where they found an armed drone. Now, if you have an armed drone at an airport and if it hadn't been found, the risk of civilian casualties is high. And because Vladimir Putin is not advancing massively in Ukraine, the concern is with him on the back foot, he becomes a lot more scary and a lot more likely to lash out. And what will these countries do if there are civilian casualties? Will they really face a possible war with nuclear Russia? These are the kind of conversations going on at the moment all around Europe.
2: Katia Adler. A legal drama involving Andrew Mountbatten Windsor and a regional police force in England has taken place at the High Court in London. Well, Thames Valley Police had to accept the warrants used to search the former prince's homes earlier this year were unlawful. But the investigation into alleged misconduct in public office by Mr. Mountbatten Windsor is continuing and the items seized in the raid will remain in police custody. So who's won this round? Well, Danny Shaw is a crime and justice commentator. He tells us more about the case.
5: The investigation continues. That's what Thames Valley Police have said. There is a question to be determined about the material, the documents, the computer files and everything that they've seized and whether the police can still have access to that. Thames Valley Police are saying that they can hold on to it and they're applying to the court to be able to access it using different legal provisions. So there's a question that the courts would determine about that material. In terms of the optics, this is terrible for the police. This is the most high-profile investigation that Thames Valley Police have conducted, certainly in recent times, possibly ever, and part of it has been bungled. The explanation the police are giving is that they presented all the right documents in front of the judge when they were applying for search warrants, and they used the correct legal provisions. But the judge determined that the search warrant could be granted under one section of the legislation. And the police are saying, actually, the warrant should have been granted under another section of the legislation. That's what the police are saying. So they're kind of saying it's not really our fault, it's the judge's fault back in February. Now, the judiciary may have a different viewpoint on that. We don't know because we haven't seen the final determination of the High Court and who's got it wrong. But it is an embarrassment the Thames Valley Police, and it's knocked back their investigation because for 2.5 months they won't have been able to access this material because at the end of July it was that the High Court determined that the search warrants had been obtained unlawfully. So for 2.5 months, that material has just been sitting in a warehouse somewhere and no one's been able to look at it. The wider investigation is ongoing and there's a bunch of other stuff that the police can obviously do. But, you know, it was pretty crucial, I would have thought, for their inquiry to seize computers and hard drives and laptops and documents from Andrew's address and his former address. And they can't access that at the moment. And certainly anything that they've gleaned from that up until July, presumably they can't look at that either. So it's pretty difficult to see how the inquiry moves on until they resolve this issue.
2: That was Danny Shaw. Now, when Jonathan the Giant Tortoise originally hatched from his egg, the naturalist Charles Darwin was still a young man, and Britain's Queen Victoria was a teenager. Scientists were yet to establish that germs cause diseases, and the discovery of the structure of DNA was more than a century away. But at the ripe old age of 194, Jonathan is still plodding along on the lawn of the Governor's House on the remote South Atlantic island of St Helena. Researchers now believe the world's oldest living land animal could potentially also help humans to live longer lives. Here's some archive footage of a BBC radio programme about the island in which the resident vet, Joe Hollins, introduces us to Jonathan.
6: I'm just walking down through the paddock now. Beautiful day. And sometimes I can't find Jonathan immediately because he tends to tuck himself away. And I think this is him down here. Here he is. Big old fella. A 300-pound, crusty old reptile I'm very, very fond of. He's already coming towards me because he knows that I mean food. Hi, fella. Here you are. There you go. Tucking into some cabbage here. Very fleshy, almost mammalian tongue, and a long reptilian neck, very much like a snake.
2: Well, it's thought that one of the secrets to Jonathan's extreme longevity is what's known as mitochondria, those building blocks that provide energy inside the cell. Well, Stephen Clark is the senior researcher on the project, which has been studying Jonathan's DNA.
7: The thing that we found that was probably most impressive was it looks like he's got really young mitochondria. And those are the organelles in the cell that provide the energy to the cell. And so when we compared his genes to older Aldabra tortoises in the 90s, even to a five-year-old Aldabra, he had a similar age as the five-year-old, especially in the genes related to the mitochondria. So we think he keeps his mitochondria really pristine and young. That's really the secret we identified.
8: Do we have drugs already that have an impact on our mitochondria?
7: There are some. There's a drug called rapamycin that seems to impact mitochondria. And it's an off-patent kind of generic drug. And there's trials that are just started this year in the U.S. looking at that and whether it affects longevity. So we're just starting to look at that.
8: And do we need to get excited by Jonathan's achievements? Because he's a tortoise and we're humans. I mean, is it necessary that, you know, whatever we learn from him, we might be able to use on ourselves?
7: I think it's important because he's lived so long. So you're right, he's a tortoise, he's a reptile, and so there is some differences. But the fact that he's lived for so long, I think he has stories to tell us. That was the reason why we did this project to begin with, because we thought we might be able to find some kind of secrets out.
8: What's he like to work with? I mean, how easy is it to get Jonathan to cooperate with your research?
7: Well, we've worked with Joe Hollins, the guy that you just showed. Joe's been there to do the buckle scrape for us. He's the one that's really been on the island. We've been stuck in the U.S. and have yet to make it to see him. But it can be quite difficult for Joe as far as getting the samples, for sure, because we had to get the sample out. And so he would have to feed Jonathan while he was also trying to get samples. So it was quite risky for Joe to do that.
2: Dangerous job. That was Stephen Clark speaking to Anita Anand. You're listening to the Newsroom from the BBC World Service. Now, the price of oil has surged yet again as concerns grow about the situation in the Middle East. It's understood two tankers were hit by projectiles of some kind in the Persian Gulf on Wednesday. There were multiple casualties. It's an apparent escalation in Iran's attacks on shipping, of course. Well, that followed reports on the news site Axios that Washington is preparing to resume major combat operations against Iran. But in the last few hours, President Trump has ruled out any attack before the midterm elections in November. He cited productive discussions with Tehran. Well, Samira Hussein is our New York business correspondent. Samira, let's talk about this oil price. Very volatile, obviously, right now, isn't it?
9: Yes, I think, you know, people and traders were lulled into a little bit of happiness because we saw that the price of oil had dropped below that, you know, that significant mark of $100 a barrel. And we're talking about Brent crude, but now that's crept up to above $104 a barrel. And part of the story has to do with, of course, the Strait of Hormuz, in that there are less ships that are passing through that strait. And yes, there's been a lot of talk about these dark ships that have been able to pass through. So that means ships that have evaded any kind of tracking. But in general, over the last day or so, because of the violence that we're seeing, we see that there's a lot less traffic through the strait.
2: Also of concern, we're hearing that the first hurricane of the season is moving towards America's Gulf Coast. How's that affecting things?
9: Right. And so that's the other part of the story when we're talking about the price of oil, is that traders are somewhat concerned about this potential hurricane that is going to hit the Gulf Coast of the United States. And so you have these major oil operations there, Shell, BP, among them, and they've already put in place their plans. Some are shutting down production altogether at some of their sites. Others are shutting in production. They're evacuating non-essential personnel. I think what's important to remember, though, is that region is very used to hurricanes. They are built for it and they are able to weather these storms. So whether or not that's going to have a long impact on the price of oil really depends on the strength of the hurricane. If the hurricane really leaves refineries down for a couple days, you know, oil markets can handle that. But if it's going to be a couple of weeks, that's a lot more significant.
2: Sure. Meanwhile, the World Trade Organization, Samira, has been taking a broader look at the global economy. There's some good news and some bad news, isn't there, in terms of trade?
9: Right. So the good news in terms of trade is that despite the war with Iran, we're seeing that trade volumes are actually up. And something that you wouldn't normally associate with trade volumes, it's AI, artificial intelligence, is actually driving that. It's because of the components that you need to build the chips or to build out the data centers. That's all coming from East Asia. So we're seeing an increase in those trade volumes as a result. Then, of course, the downside is that when you're looking at tourism, there's just not as much tourism dollars that are being spent. And that is a result of, you know, the inflationary pressures that you're seeing right around the world.
2: Thanks, Samira. That was Samira Hussain in New York for us. Staying with business, Formula One is a multi-billion dollar one, a nation's battle over the right to hold the races, of course. But for the last 33 years, there have been no Formula One races at all on the African continent. The last race took place in South Africa in the early 1990s. Several nations, including Nigeria, Morocco and South Africa, have been bidding to bring the race back home. But it looks like it will be Rwanda that joins the F1 calendar in 2030. Our Africa sports correspondent, Isaiah Akinremi, told me what seems to have raised Rwanda's bid above the competition.
10: It's been confirmed that Rwanda will be hosting a Formula One race. And I think the reason why Rwanda was given the nod is it looks like this country fits into a strategy, you know, it has pursued for years, because the Rwandan government have, you know, been using major international sporting events to change perceptions of the country and promote Kigali as a destination for tourism. So, you know, they are bringing sport into the country, you know, trying to sell, you know, the tourism sector, bring about international event and investment. And Rwanda hosted the FIA General Assembly and I was in Kigali, which
2: is the
10: Sports Africa team. Yeah. The BBC Sports Africa team, you know, covered in 2024, you know, which shows they are really interested, you know, in bringing F1 to Rwanda. And I think, you know, that has given them the edge over the likes of South Africa to be given this hosting right.
2: Now, Rwanda is a relatively small country, particularly compared to South Africa. Is there confidence, do you think, that it has the right infrastructure and the clout to host such a prestigious event?
10: Yes, motorsport is really significant. For the first time also, the World Cycling Championship came to the continent of Africa last year, which Rwanda hosted. And, you know, we've seen Rwanda trying to build a new track to be able to give them this opportunity to show to the whole world that, you know, they could have hosted the F1. And we've seen the likes of former champion Lewis Hamilton and Max Verstappen backing the African continent during that award and showing interest that it's time for Africa to host F1 again. And with what, you know, we've seen with Rwanda, they've been able to do with their partnership with big European clubs like Arsenal, Paris Saint-Germain. So, you know, it shows that, you know, this country looks ready to bring the circuit back to Africa after more than three decades.
2: You talked about Rwanda trying to change perceptions about that country. Many people might see it as sports washing because Rwanda has a controversial reputation, accusations of human rights abuses, suppression of opposition groups. So this would be a controversial decision for it to host Formula One.
10: Of course, it will be controversial. The critics, you know, have really come out hard on Rwanda. The last time, you know, they had sponsorship with Arsenal, a lot of people believe, you know, this is sport washing, you know, like you rightly said, deflecting the human rights issues that surround the country. And they believe it's an opportunity to deflect these negative remarks.
2: Isaiah Agrin-Wemi there. Now, the Canadian poet, writer and translator Anne Carson has won this year's Nobel Prize for Literature. The 76-year-old has written more than 20 books, including Autobiography of Red, a modern retelling of a Greek myth which explores love and gay identity. The Nobel Committee praised her bold and inventive work. More details from Colin Patterson.
11: Kanadensiska författaren Anne Carson.
12: The moment the Canadian poet Anne Carson was announced as the recipient of this year's Nobel Prize for Literature. For once, the winner was one of the pre-ceremony favourites. The writer, who is 76, combines poetry and prose, with one of her best-known works, 1998's Autobiography of Red, reworking a Greek poem about Hercules into a gay coming-of-age story. The Academy said she had been chosen for her bold and inventive oeuvre that, in playful dialogue with the classical tradition, has created new forms for contemporary literature. The prize is worth 12 million Swedish krona, approximately £900,000, and will be awarded on the 10th of December.
2: Colin Patterson. If you were a female scientist during the 1960s space race, reaching the highest levels of NASA was a huge challenge. But some people did manage to break into that male-dominated world that was prejudiced against female scientists. One of them was Margaret Hamilton, a computer scientist who built the software to help the first astronauts land on the moon. She's just died at the age of 90. The team she led was based at the Massachusetts Institute of Technology, which paid her this tribute. To say she was a pioneer, to say she was ahead of her time, would be a dramatic understatement. Well, Margaret Hamilton was interviewed for the first season of the BBC World Services podcast, 13 Minutes to the Moon. The episode, called The Fourth Astronaut, examines how the development of a briefcase-sized computer, less powerful than a smartphone today, was absolutely crucial to that first moon landing.
13: Okay, they got 64.
14: The astronauts were amongst the best pilots of their age. But without the lunar module's unique computer and elegant programs, landing on the moon would have been impossible.
13: Roger, position 2, all flight controllers, 20 seconds to go, no go for landing.
15: Plus 2, 5. Reading on the 12-02 program alarm. Hold to that 18 foot, we're going to make it a thing.
13: Roger. Low level? 60. 60 seconds. We've had you down.
16: We copy you down, Eagle.
14: The mythology that surrounds Apollo 11's landing has often returned to the idea that Armstrong, the cool-headed test pilot, rescued the mission when technology failed. But this heroic retelling overlooks the essential role played by Apollo's onboard computer. About as big as a couple of shoeboxes and weighing 30 kilos, the Apollo guidance computer, built and programmed by the team at MIT, was the world's first digital, portable, general-purpose computer.
17: The landing was the most challenging because it was the point in the mission where the computer was being called on to do the most.
18: I look at Apollo 11 as the first time software ran on the moon.
14: It was the mid-1960s, and computing was still a laborious process. Once written, the code was printed out onto reams of paper and then translated into punch cards that could be read directly by huge mainframe computers on the ground. All of this had to happen before the programs could be tested and made ready to be incorporated into the compact Apollo guidance computer on board the spacecraft.
19: If you're taking your spacecraft to the moon based on these weird abstract things called computer programs, where are they going to live? So the core memory played this tremendously important role in making that system bulletproof, robust.
14: Making things bulletproof became Margaret Hamilton's focus. She recognised that nothing could be made perfect, that there would always be errors and mistakes, and that she had to find a way of dealing with them. Out of this obsession emerged a new discipline that Margaret Hamilton is credited with inventing, software engineering.
18: I began to get fascinated by errors because there were no tools for finding them. They almost didn't exist like they do now. We try to understand the errors and find new ways not to let them ever happen again. That's part of software engineering, to write software so that it would be reliable, especially when it came to worrying about the manned missions. The astronauts' lives were at stake.
20: So was your role a little bit like, you know, the conductor of an orchestra?
18: Yes, it was like that.
13: 5%.
18: One of the good things that happened from Apollo 11 is people knew something called software existed, and it made it seem more interesting. They don't have to be astronauts, but they can be involved in many different ways.
13: Down 2.5. Tranquility Base here. The Eagle has landed.
2: Margaret Hamilton was speaking to Kevin Fong. You've been listening to The Newsroom from the BBC World Service. And whilst we've been on air, it has been reported that a negotiating team from Ukraine is going to hold talks in the United States with President Trump's envoys over the next couple of days. More on that as we get it. But for now, I'm Nick Miles, and thanks for listening. Goodbye.
1: 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Coming up at the top of the hour will be the news. Do stay with us.

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2: The news. Featuring the personalities, issues, and events that make the news in Guyana, the Caribbean, and around the world. The news is compiled and edited in the newsroom of the National Communications Network.
1: With the news at this time, I am Mark Watson. Good evening to you. First, the lead stories. Connectivity identified as major challenge to Caribbean tourism growth. MV Barima COI commissioners conduct site visits. Deputy Commissioner Faisal Karim Baksh sent on leave pending investigation into rape allegations. In the region, Venezuela's ex-leader Nicolas Maduro charged with conspiracy to commit torture. And internationally, the U.S. suspends Microsoft and Adobe for visa program amid fraud claims. These are the lead stories. The details of these and other stories in a moment.
3: Wake up, my Guyana. It's the dawn of a brand new day. Wake up.
4: 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Let's set you up for a great day with timely and relevant tips and information on food, health, culture, traffic, foreign exchange rates, news, and of course, music, laughter, and fun. It's The Breakfast Show. Good morning.
3: Wake up, my Guyana. It's the dawn of a brand new day. Wake up.
1: Thank you for staying with us, and now the news in detail. Regional connectivity has been identified as a major challenge to growth to Caribbean tourism. This as the Caribbean Tourism Organization's State of the Tourism Industry Conference meets for the fourth day. Guyana's Tourism Minister Susan Rodriguez says the region must get connectivity right to advance sustainability, inclusivity, and community-based tourism.
5: We have to get connectivity right as a region for us to really grow and achieve the objectives that we've all been discussing over the last few days and over the years. Sustainability, inclusivity, community-based tourism, ensuring that our communities benefit from the proceeds of tourism and that money is reinjected into the local economies for their own development. Whether it be their economic development or their cultural preservation, I think connectivity is what is really going to be transformative for the Caribbean as a whole.
1: Although tourism ministers echoed similar sentiments with Anguilla's Cardigan Connor, stating the same applies to the island when it comes to connectivity.
6: Although we regard ourselves as a beautiful island, the question is how do you get there? And over the last year, we've had a very good year, and a lot of that was down to Bermuda coming on board. And what we realized, being that far north in the Caribbean, that connectivity between the smaller islands. So what is great is that rather than just relying on those from overseas, that within Anguilla, small Anguilla, we're able to connect the Caribbean to the rest of the world.
1: The Caribbean Tourism Organization's State-of-the-Art Industry Conference stated that it's being held under the theme Tourism's Future, Smart, Sustainable, and Inclusive. The conference, which began on Monday, October 5, concludes on Friday, October 9. Meanwhile, Caribbean tourism businesses are being urged to address the widening gap in artificial intelligence adoption as travelers increasingly utilize AI for trip planning. Chief Operations Officer, Senior Strategist at Living Global, Kevon Wilson, noted that while travelers use generative AI and it surged to 8% in 2023, it has surged to 24% in 2025. He said regional businesses have not kept the pace up. Additionally, Wilson noted that 80% of travelers reported using AI during their travel experiences.
7: Booking.com did a survey of over 37,000 visitors last year, and they found that 67% of them used AI in travel, 62% used it for their planning or booking.
1: But tourism businesses are lagging behind, with only approximately 12% of Caribbean SMEs effectively using technology. Accommodation and travel businesses are also recording low levels of AI adoption.
7: Travel businesses, we found, are lagging behind other sectors. So, first of all, there's the SME gap. The World Bank did a study and showed that 85% of businesses in the Caribbean are small and medium enterprises, 85%. But yet, only about 12% of them are effectively using AI.
1: It was highlighted that closing the gap is important as travelers increasingly rely on AI and digital platforms to find destinations, plan trips, and make bookings. They warned that businesses that fail to adapt risk losing valuable customer relationships and data to global technology platforms. Commissioners investigating the sinking of the MV Barima today visited key maritime facilities as part of efforts to establish what went wrong and whether shortcomings in safety and oversight contributed to the tragedy. The visits form part of the Commission's inquiry, of course, into the initial fact-finding exercise ahead of formal hearings expected to begin next week. During the visits, commissioners examined maritime operations, vessel inspection procedures, and systems responsible for ensuring the safety of passengers and crew. At the commission's first press conference, Commissioner and Naval Architect Dr. Andreas Jisnowski explained why technical examinations were critical to determining the circumstances surrounding the tragedy.
8: Evidence will include footage, specific footage available, as far as we are aware, is available, or is to be made available. From the wharf, there is seven separate cameras at the wharf, which will allow very detailed examination of the persons that went on board.
1: Further inspections are planned for dry dock facilities on Friday, followed by visits to Mabarum and Port Kaitum next week, where commissioners will meet survivors and affected families. Formal hearings are expected to begin later next week, with more than 100 witnesses potentially appearing during the approximately six-month inquiry. The commission says its findings will help establish accountability and strengthen maritime safety across Guyana. Deputy Commissioner Police Fazal Karim Baksh has been sent on leave pending the outcome of an investigation into allegations of rape and threatening behavior made against him. Police in a release today said following receipt of the report, Commissioner Police Dr. Clifton Hicken established a team to conduct a thorough investigation into the allegations. Additionally, the female police inspector who made the report has been transferred from the Special Organized Crime Unit to Regional Police Division 4A. The police force wishes to assure the public that the allegations are being treated with the seriousness they warrant and the investigation will be conducted professionally, impartially, and in accordance with established procedures. The force says it remains committed to ensuring due process is afforded to all parties involved. It says the investigation is ongoing and further information will be provided as necessary. Guyana's investments in national security must be measured by the safety of its citizens and the protection of communities rather than simply the resources committed to strengthening the security sector. That was the central message from Minister of Home Affairs Onish Waldron as she delivered a feature address at the Regional Security Conference 2026 earlier today. Minister Waldron emphasized that strengthening national security requires more than investing in equipment, infrastructure, and institutional capacity. It demands coordinated action that produces meaningful results for citizens. She highlighted the importance of stronger collaboration among security agencies and across regions, noting that greater accountability and modern institutions are essential to building a more effective national security framework. The minister stressed that security investments must translate into tangible improvements in communities, with citizens experiencing the benefits through greater protection and safer environments. At the heart of the message was the need for a people-centered approach to national security, one that places the protection of lives, families, and communities above all else. Wadjung maintained that delivering results must remain the guiding standard for the country's security institutions, reinforcing the national security

0: charges already brought against them, which they have denied. Maduro, 63, and Flores, 69, have been in custody since January in a detention center in Brooklyn, where they were taken as U.S. forces seized them in a pre-dawn raid on their compound in Caracas. Barry J. Pollock, Maduro's attorney, said his client denies the new charges and looks forward to his day in court. Federal prosecutors are also announcing on Thursday that Flores was added to the earlier narco-terrorism charge. The trial for both Maduro and Flores is set to begin in June of 2027. Both are being held in a detention center in Brooklyn and are expected to remain there after Flores' request to move to house arrest was denied by a judge today. The new accusation relates to the alleged torture of U.S. citizens who were being held in Venezuela while Maduro was in power. And finally, on the international scene, the United States government is suspending several major tech companies, including Adobe and Microsoft, from a program that gives skilled foreign workers a path to permanent residency amid allegations of fraud. The move comes as the White House ramps up pressure on companies to hire more Americans. U.S. Vice President J.D. Vance said at a news conference today that the message to Microsoft is, you're a great American company, but you've got to hire great American workers. Vance claimed that Redmond, Washington-based tech giant, laid off 6,000 American workers while obtaining 6,300 foreign work visas and almost 3,000 permanent residencies known as green cards. Vance says these companies cannot lay off American workers and replace them with foreign indentured servants. Microsoft pushed back on Vance's claims in a blog post saying that 80% of the visas were to extend or change the status of existing Microsoft employees. According to data from the U.S. Citizenship and Immigration Services, Microsoft is number five among U.S. employers when it comes to using foreign work visas. Amazon is number one. And that's the news to the moment.
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0: And before we go, a recap of the headlines for you. Connectivity identified as a major challenge to Caribbean tourism. MV Barima COI commissioners conduct site visits. Deputy Commissioner Fazil Karim Bakhsh sent a leave pending investigation into rape allegations. In the region, Venezuela's ex-president Nicolas Maduro charged with conspiracy to commit torture. And internationally, the U.S. suspends Microsoft and Adobe from visa program amid fraud claims. The news came to you, compliments of NCN.
2: This has been The News, featuring the personalities, issues, and events that made the news in Guyana, the Caribbean, and around the world. The news was compiled and edited in the newsroom of the National Communications Network.
3: Essequibo is Guyana's.
0: 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On The Voice of Guyana, now time for report and sport. 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
4: Sports news at this time, I'm Tariq Walters. First up, we start by telling you that 10 of Ghana's leading batsmen are receiving specialized technical training from Cricket West Indies' newly appointed batting consultant, New Zealander Bob Carter. The former New Zealand high-performance coach is working to sharpen the batting techniques, shot selection and decision-making, while sharing his expertise with local coaches to support long-term player development. For the past few days, 10 of Guyana's leading batsmen have been getting a different...

0: kind of coaching. One focus heavily on the technical side of their game. And leading that work is newly appointed Cricket West Indies batting consultant, New Zealander Bob Carter, who has been brought in to work with the group of players while also giving local coaches an opportunity to observe and learn from his method. But after spending these days working closely with the batsman, what exactly has Carter identified in their game and what is he doing to address it?
1: It's what's close to me. So we're looking at the grip, the stance, the backswing in particular, getting our hands back in and then being allowed to hit the ball harder. We've been looking at quality of our shots, you know, to make sure that we're really playing, you know, a real quality shot, not being too loose. We looked at decision making with having the coaches here who've been great. They've all been sticking. They've all been working hard. And now we've got the spinners here today. And there's some very, very fine spinners.
0: And while the immediate focus is on improving these 10 batters, there is a bigger objective, making sure the knowledge gain here doesn't left Guyana when Carter does.
1: Again, it's always great to meet fellow cricket coaches. And one of the things that has struck me here is that we're all on the same page. You know, we're all talking the same thing. We're all talking the same language. You know, we are discussing little technical changes or more tweaks than changes. But it's one thing that we are all together in this. And I'm really impressed with.
0: For Carter, then, this is not simply about fixing technical flaws over a few days, but about leaving behind knowledge that can continue to benefit Guyana's batsmen and coaches after the exercise comes to an end. Reporting from the National Stadium at Providence, I'm Tarek Walters for NTN Sport.
2: West Indies is focused on executing the game plan as they look to bounce back against India in match 2 of their T20 series on Friday. Speaking to the media on Thursday, Windies bowling coach Ravi Rampal acknowledged the Caribbean side's inconsistent execution with the ball coupled with another collapse in the middle overs cost them the opening match. Rampal pointed to the Windies bowling attack relative inexperience with most of the bowlers having fewer than 20 international appearances.
3: And it just boils down to the experience of the bowling group and then the execution of our plans. We weren't good enough to execute for longer period during the game.
2: Reflecting on the previous match, Rampal spoke on the team's struggle with the bat.
3: You know, it's something that's been plaguing us in the past, losing that wickets in clusters, and it happened again. And we see when that happens, we struggle a little bit in the middle. The pitch did offer a little turn for the spinners in the middle, but those three wickets that we lost really set us back, but I think we made back up in the end as a batting group.
2: With India expected to use three spinners, the West Indies will look to their stronger players of spin to bat deep and rotate the strike.
3: Definitely rotation of the strikes. Our middle order have Hetty and Shea as well. They are very good players of spin. And we see that when they bat through the middle, we put up big challenging scores. So it's obviously for our better batsmen of spin to bat longer into the innings.
2: Republic Bank has renewed its commitment to developing young football talent, throwing its support behind another edition of the Petro Schools Football League. The tournament was officially launched today at the bank's New Market Street branch, bringing together organizers and sponsors ahead of another exciting season of schoolboy football. The partnership between Republic Bank and the Petro organization is giving another group of footballers the opportunity to showcase their skills, gain competitive experience, and represent their schools. At Thursday's launch, Petro organization co-director Troy Mendonza reaffirmed the organization's commitment to delivering a professional managed and competitive tournament.
4: As organizers, we are committed to delivering a professionally managed and highly competitive competition, and we will continue, as usual, to put our best foot forward so that the players, the school, the supporters, the sponsors, and all other stakeholders will have a memorable tournament.
2: Republic Bank Managing Director Toussaint Boyce said the competition goes beyond football, providing young athletes with the platform to develop their potential and demonstrate sportsmanship. He encouraged the participating teams to seize the opportunity.
5: Ensure you take every opportunity to excel And at Republic Bank, we've provided you with a perfect platform through the Petro organization to be able to do what you do best in them. And with those words, I'd like to wish all of the teams the very best for the tournament. And tell you that I look forward to witnessing another season of exciting football, outstanding sportsmanship, and memorable moments.
2: 8 schools are expected to compete, with teams drawn from regions 1, 4, 6, and 7. Among those are Santa Rosa Secondary, 3 Mile Secondary,
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2: Chase Academic Foundation, Charleston Secondary, West Rhineville Secondary, and St. Joseph High School. With the backing of Republic Bank, organizers are anticipating another competitive tournament that will help nurture the next generation of football talent. For NTN Sport, I'm Tariq Waters. And that's sports to the moment.
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8: With the check of your weather for the next 12 hours, I am Oshana Hopiwana. Fair skies are likely across Guyana, with no significant rainfall expected. Winds will be light to moderate breeze from the east. Temperatures in coastal regions will be between 23 and 27 degrees Celsius, and the remaining regions between 21 and 26 degrees Celsius. For your springtime advisory, it is in effect at this time. Now for your extended forecast. On Friday, mainly fair and sunny skies are likely across Guyana. No significant rainfall is expected within a 24-hour period. And until next time, bye for now.
7: 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It's now time for tonight's economic report.
9: Hello there, let's tell you what's happening with the price of gold for the economic report. The price of gold, being the second fix, is US$4,124.55 per ounce. The gross price is 818,722 Guyana dollars per ounce. The net price or take-home pay is 757,318 Guyana dollars per ounce, or 37,866 Guyana dollars per pennyweight. The selling price is 834,540 Guyana dollars per ounce. And now for the foreign exchange rates according to the non-bank cambio, buying and selling respectively. For the US dollar, $207.98 and $210.45. For the Canadian dollar, $145.09 and $147.59. For the euro, $232.33 and $235.31. For the sterling, $274.32 and $277.08. For the Barbados dollar, $84.44. For the TT dollar, $1.32. And for the Eastern Caribbean dollar, $65.64. I am Fuchsia Lunk, and this has been your economic report as of October 8, 2026, as issued by the Bank of Guyana.
7: 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It's now time for UN News Today.
10: This is UN News Today with me, Daniel Johnson. The headlines: a poverty spiral in Myanmar is affecting tens of millions of people. On World Sight Day, the cost of not spending enough on a preventable public health issue. And in Gaza, the increasing danger of flooding facing displaced Palestinians. Years of conflict, displacement, economic disruption and climate shocks in Myanmar have led to the simultaneous collapse of shelter, healthcare, schooling and livelihoods. That's the worrying finding of a new report from the UN Development Programme, UNDP. It reveals that more than 2 in 3 people now endure multidimensional poverty or are at risk of falling into it. Myanmar may no longer dominate international headlines, but the hardships facing millions of people continue to deepen, said Kani Wignaraja, UNDP Regional Director for Asia and the Pacific. The UN has frequently highlighted the many problems facing the people of Myanmar, which has been engulfed in civil war since the military seized power in February 2021. In addition to economic hardship, the country was hit by a devastating earthquake in March last year. "We are seeing a depth of poverty in Myanmar that is eroding human development itself. This is a no-win war. Everyone is losing," Ms. Wignaraja stressed. Rakhine State in western Myanmar is among the most severe poverty hotspots. More than two-thirds of the population are poor, and nearly a third are severely poor, according to the poverty scale. Poor eyesight impacts an estimated 2.2 billion people, with nearly one in three living in Southeast Asia. To mark World Sight Day, the UN World Health Organization, WHO, stressed that nearly half of the global burden could be fixed with surgery or a pair of reading glasses. It noted that young children with severe and uncorrected vision impairment can struggle at school, while adults who can't see well enough are often linked to lower productivity at work, absenteeism, and high rates of depression. The agency's free app, WHO Eyes, helps people gauge how good or bad their eyesight is without having to see a specialist. But it's not a long-term public health solution, as Dr. Nilesh Buddha, officer in charge for WHO Southeast Asia, explains.
11: 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In terms of accuracy and reliability, it's quite high and strong. Although the download numbers can be considered moderate and the user reviews are also a bit mixed, but we clearly say that the app is strictly a screening instrument and explicitly does not replace comprehensive professional eye examination.
10: Across the vast region, cataracts are the overwhelming cause of blindness and sight problems, along with uncorrected vision impairment and damage to the retina caused by diabetes. Under global targets supported by WHO, governments have committed to a 40% increase in helping people with so-called refractive error issues and a 30% increase in cataract surgery success by 2030. Finally, to Gaza, where hundreds of thousands of Palestinians continue to shelter in flood-prone sites across the war-torn enclave. According to UNRWA, the Agency for Palestinian Refugees, 235,000 displaced Gazans live in 400 unsuitable areas, along with 44,000 still based in unstable buildings that are more likely to collapse in the winter months. The UN and its humanitarian partners continue to support Gazans despite ongoing insecurity, with people still being killed and displaced 1 year since a ceasefire agreement between Hamas fighters and Israel. On Tuesday, the UN brought more fuel into Gaza to help keep basic services running. Aid teams also collected medical and education supplies and food from the Kerem Shalom crossing in the south of the enclave, as families face a fourth winter in tents and makeshift shelters. In an appeal for greater access, the UN's top aid coordinator, Tom Fletcher, stressed the need for more funding for fuel to prevent a dangerous slowdown of healthcare, water provision, rescue operations, debris removal and other critical services. Daniel Johnson, UN News.
7: 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We now share with you tonight's BBC Witness History feature.
12: Hello and welcome to Witness History with me, Nikki Edwards. This is the story of how one of the world's most demonized animals was trained to save human lives. It's 2002. We're on a plane in Tanzania at the foot of the Uluguru Mountains.
13: We are around 7:30 in the morning. The sun is hanging low and then you have this special light, this kind of magic window of the day.
12: Bart Wedgens is watching a mine detection training session on a purpose-built minefield, approximately 34 football pitches in size.
13: We divided in mapped boxes where we buried these landmine samples where we wanted the animals to indicate. And then me with a map and taking notes on the performances of the animals.
12: What Bart is taking notes on is a trial for a radical new type of mine detection device. And that device has fur, whiskers, and a very long tail.
13: We work with the giant African pouched rats.
12: Bart is the person behind this unique idea. So how did a boy from Belgium get the inspiration to use rats to detect landmines?
13: It actually didn't start with a rat. It started with a hamster, which I got for my 9th birthday, a Syrian gold hamster called Goldie. It was a wonderful animal. I am still fond of it.
9: Bart's interest in rodents grew, and he started breeding them.
13: I had all kinds of rodents, hamsters, mice, rats, gerbils.
9: But his animal ownership was put on pause when he moved to an army cadet boarding school at 14. He didn't last long there, though.
13: I did not really appreciate the army. So I bowed out after a year and became the biggest pacifist you can imagine.
9: After studying product design at school, he tried painting for a while, but he was struggling to find his place in society until he had lunch with an old professor.
13: He said, "Why are you painting? You're throwing away your talent. Why don't you apply your skills to a real-world problem? Think of a real-world problem." I had a strong affection for Africa. I had traveled there. I said, landmines. Landmines are a real problem. Shortly before that, I had seen Princess Diana walk in Angolan minefields, and that had rang a bell with me.
9: Bart started researching the problem and attended conferences about landmines with engineers from around the world.
13: There was like a huge momentum around novel detection technologies for landmines, because detection really is the bottleneck in mine action.
9: It was at one of these conferences that he was having a drink with Dutch designer Inna ten Hag.
13: We were in a pub around a single malt whiskey, late night in a pub in Edinburgh.
9: Whereas other delegates were focusing on costly technologies like infrared sensors and ground-penetrating radar, Bart and Inna knew that those solutions would be too expensive for a lot of countries. So they started to think outside the box.
13: We're sitting there, and he points at a crazy research paper of American researchers in New York who have proven that gerbils can discriminate the scent of explosives. So at that moment, it was completely clear to me, very suddenly, okay, I'm going to train rats.
9: His product design skills, his interest in African countries, and his love of rodents all converged in that moment, and he got to work. Out of all the possible rodents for the job, the successful candidate was the African giant pouched rat.
13: These animals are living in captivity up to 10 years easily. That's about 30 centimeters long, and then a tail of 50, 60 centimeters. Really impressive rats. Yeah.
14: Like a sort of the size of a chihuahua.
13: Bigger than a chihuahua. Yeah.
9: And, most importantly, if they stand on a landmine, they are too light to set it off. So, at the University of Antwerp in Belgium, Bart and a team of professors began to test the theory that African giant pouched rats could accurately detect landmines. And the first step? Get some rats. They caught some wild ones in Tanzania and brought them back to Belgium to try and breed them. But it didn't go well at first.
13: What we didn't know yet was that they were territorial. So when trying to establish couples to start breeding, basically they beat each other to death.
9: They tweaked the environment. And a few batches of wild-caught animals later,
13: I remember very well the first animal born in captivity, name was Onzo. I carried it everywhere with me in my pocket, so it became like a very hand-tame, domesticated animal.
9: The next step was training the rats to detect the scent of landmines. A training protocol was developed based on positive behavioural reinforcement. If a rat correctly identified a landmine, a clicker sound was made, and the rat came back to the trainer for a reward.
13: We have like a food mix. They get banana, they love avocado, they get peanuts. Often I say they literally work for peanuts.
9: Within 2 years, the rats were ready. The team, now operating as non-profit organisation Apopo, moved the project from Belgium to Tanzania to test the animals in real-world situations.
13: The vision really was to empower local communities to tackle the landmine problem more independently from expensive imported know-how and goods, which is the reason why we chose to set up shop in Tanzania, a stable country, yet in the vicinity of countries with a major landmine problem.
9: In order to test the rats on real landmines, first of all you need, well, real landmines. Tanzania had a stockpile that were due to be destroyed after they'd signed the Anti-Personnel Mine Ban Convention. They deactivated 1,500 of them and gave them to Bart and the team.
14: and they used them to create that giant testing field at the foot of the Uluguru Mountains.
13: The first time the animals on the field started scratching the soil above a landmine, the first time he gave an indication, like, hey, there's a landmine here, we were completely full of awe, and we jumped in the air.
14: Rats can distinguish between an old car exhaust pipe and a landmine, but how do they do it?
13: We don't really know what they are smelling, but maybe this is a good comparison. Imagine you smell roasted chicken. But what are the molecules coming from there? It's a whole menu of volatile organic compounds that together compose roasted chicken. And very likely, with landmines, it's a similar thing.
14: In January 2003, the rats were transported to Mozambique. Different environments have different chicken smells, so they were trained and tested on a local minefield. Next was the International Mine Standards Accreditation Test. Without this official license, the rats aren't allowed to be deployed in humanitarian mine action operations. So, in July 2004, they took their accreditation exam.
13: I was hyper nervous. There was like already 7 years or so of research gone into that.
14: 11 rats passed the test and got IMAS accreditation to detect landmines in Mozambique.
13: I don't think they realized they had passed the testing, though. I think that was more of a human celebration, but we did. We had a barbecue that evening. Yeah, it was a big party.
14: In September 2006, Apopo became an independent mine action operator and started mine clearance operations in Mozambique, with the newly qualified rats working alongside human manual deminers. Less than 10 years later, Mozambique declared itself free of all known landmines.
15: This is Magawa, the mine-clearing giant African pouched rat.
14: In 2020, British animal charity, the PDSA, gave their top award to a rodent for the first time in their 103-year history.
16: Magawa is a true hero rat, and we're thrilled to celebrate his life-saving devotion by awarding him the PDSA Gold Medal.
14: The animal, with a terrible reputation, has become a life-saving hero.
13: Honestly, rats are very intelligent, very sociable, and much more clean and organized than people would think of. And they are superstars.
14: Bart Wedgens left Apopo in 2015 and is now a Zen Buddhist monk and entrepreneur. He was speaking to me, Nikki Edwards, for Witness History from the BBC World Service.
7: 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Interesting story there. 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
17: Last Friday, I sent a text to my co-host, Tristan Redman, who, as you all might know, has lived in Paris for years and has covered quite a few French protests over his career. I wrote to Tristan and asked, is everything okay in France? I keep seeing these reports of protests. Tristan wrote me back, and I want to read you all his response. Hey, yeah, high school students are demonstrating about the state of public education. It's been unusually aggressive considering most of them are actually kids, police using riot gear and what have you, but it's limited to certain spots. Still, he added, the feeling of a country creaking at the seams deepens. Since Tristan's somewhat ominous message, the situation has become more serious and more volatile. On Monday, a 15-year-old was seriously injured during the protests. The boy's hand was blown off during a confrontation between police and demonstrators, leading France to suspend the use of stun grenades for policing. On Tuesday, the protests grew and spread, with high school students being joined by national unions, and hundreds of thousands took to the streets. And as we are recording, more major protests are expected. From the BBC, I'm Asma Khalid in Washington, D.C. And today on The Global Story, what is going on in France? And why should the rest of the world pay attention?
18: They've closed the schools, the universities, because they are very terrified of what's happening.
17: Coming up later in the show, we're going to hear from a student who has been protesting in Paris.
18: The youth will not let them keep funding war and keep funding rich people instead of giving money for our future.
17: But before that, to understand the backstory here, I wanted to turn to Tristan, Before Tristan and I hosted this show, we had long careers as journalists out in the field. And for Tristan, a lot of that time was in France. He actually lives in Paris. That's where his kids go to school. It's his home, which means over the years, he has covered a number of French protests. And so I actually wanted to begin with the central question of what is actually happening in France.
19: Well, Asma, on Tuesday, the pictures went around the world. There were demonstrations across more than 40 towns and cities in France, hundreds of thousands of people on the streets. There were scenes of bins being burnt, riot police out, students, high school students primarily, protesting, calling for better education conditions in their high schools. They say their schools are underfunded. They say, you know, the roofs are leaking, the teachers are absent, they're not paid enough. And they say that the conditions under which they're learning have just become impossible. Now, those protests started off small. They were organized by high school student unions, but they gained momentum. And this week, they've been joined by other groups, including nationwide trade unions, which led to these demonstrations across the country on Tuesday. Organizers say more than 500,000 people took part in these protests. Police say around 250,000 out there supporting the high school students in their calls for more state funding for education and also to express a more generalized dissatisfaction with the way the country is being run. And look, French demonstrations, this is a well-practiced, well-oiled machine. You get out in the streets of Paris, there are people by the sides of the street. You know, there's always a bunch of people selling merguez sausage, hot dogs. You have these vans going down the street with massive speakers on the roof, kind of pulsing out, you know, demonstration songs.
17: Sounds a bit like a festival.
19: I mean, there's definitely a festival element to it, yeah. But there's also been violence in these protests. So as you mentioned earlier on, a 15-year-old boy at a demonstration in the north of France had his hand blown off on Monday. Now, this week, in reaction to that, the police said that they were going to scale back some of their tactics because that shocked people, even though, look, unfortunately, violence in French demonstrations is not uncommon. You know, if you think back to the Gilets Jaunes, the yellow vest demonstrations back in 2018, 2019, I remember interviewing people who'd lost eyes, who'd had their hands blown off in those demonstrations. This, unfortunately, is something that happens. But for it to happen to a child, a 15-year-old, is something that has really shocked people. And the police have had to take stock of that and react. And they've said they're no longer going to use some of their more aggressive tactics in handling these demonstrations.
17: Tristan, you described the situation of high school students protesting. Was there an immediate catalyst? And the reason I ask this is I usually think of protests in the United States springing up as a result of something that took place. Like, you know, for example, the mass protests we saw after the murder of George Floyd here a couple of years ago in the United States.
19: There isn't really one thing that set this all off in terms of a kind of key moment, one thing that happened to one person. It all started in mid-September when some students decided to come to the aid of some teachers who were on strike about pay and working conditions. Unions got involved, and it's kind of grown organically from there. The organizers of these demonstrations, at their origin, were high school student unions. Now, the idea that high school students should be formed into unions.
17: Are you talking about union like a labor union?
19: Yeah, almost exactly like a labor union.
17: Oh, interesting. So it's not just like a club.
19: Well, sort of. It's a thing which goes back decades. Union culture is very much a part of French society, and student unions are often seen as a way for high school students to take their first steps in kind of organized political life, so to speak. You'll often see that politicians on the left, you know, grown-up politicians on the left in France started their political careers in high school student unions. So it sounds very alien to anyone who's not in France, who's not familiar with this idea of student unions, but they are a real thing. And here they are being taken very seriously.
17: You mentioned demands, Tristan. So let's talk more about that. What are the specific demands that the students have? I mean, if they want better public education,
20: I don't know, that sounds kind of admirable that students are demanding a better quality schooling.
19: Well, I mean, yes, you could separate their demands into two things. Think of them as the present and the future. In the present, they say that the conditions in their schools are deplorable. They say class sizes are too large. You know, there are reports of people saying there aren't even any chairs in their school. Sometimes they have to do lessons standing up. So that's all about kind of funding of public services in the present. And students are saying that they can't get the education that they need because there just isn't the money to educate them. But there's also a concern about the future here. So young people in France are worried about what happens to them when they finish their studies. They're worried about AI. They're worried about what kind of jobs they might be for them to go to in the future.
20: That's a very universal feeling these days.
19: Yeah, exactly. And, you know, they say that they're scared about the future. So it's a really serious question for them, what's going on at the moment. And Asma, I've been speaking to a student in Paris. She's called Alice. She studies at Sciences Po, which is the kind of political sciences elite school in Paris. It's well known for its student activism. Here's what she told me.
18: So I'm Alice, 20 years old. I'm part of l'Union Étudiante, the biggest student union in France, and currently a student at Sciences Po.
19: So you've been out protesting for the last few days. Why are you protesting?
18: The movement started because some students, high school students in the suburb of Paris, had no professors in some disciplines. And this is very inequalitarian compared to the Parisian high schools that have plenty of teachers, better fundings, especially private schools. So the movement really started for equality and better financial means and fundings for education and for our future.
19: Just to be clear, Alice, the core of this demonstration is by high school students. You're a university student. Why have you joined the high school students?
18: It's really all youth in the streets together. So this movement is really both high school students and university students, and we share the same problems, especially for our future.
19: What do you want from them? What are the demands? What would you like to see them do?
18: We've published a website with 10 urgent measures and demands for the youth. We demand 10 billion fundings for the youth, higher grants for students, fundings for education, better school times hours, renovation of establishments because our roofs are currently collapsing, like on our heads in some of the high schools. We demand 150,000 rooms in universities. Each year, many people are unable to enter universities because there is no room left. Mm-hmm. So we want more. We want more of that.
19: What are you seeing on the ground during these protests? You know, there have been images going around the world of what's been happening, not just in Paris but in other French cities. What's been your experience during protests?
18: I think those protests are very impressive and historic. I've been protesting for 4 years now, and those are the biggest one I've seen from the youth. We had 90% of universities blocked, 2,000 high schools blocked as well. And we had massive protests today, especially in front of Sciences Po, with barricades being dressed in the streets. So, yeah, those protests are very impressive, but we also see very high repression from the police and a lot of violence. So, yeah, I think it's very impressive, but the violence is very shocking as well.
19: Well, I mean, there have been accusations of violence on both sides, haven't there? That there have been agitators within the demonstrations. There have been accusations against the police who've been involved. Are you hopeful that the demonstrations are going to bring about change?
18: Yes, I think the government is really scared and terrified of this movement. They've closed the schools, the universities, because they are very terrified of what's happening. And I think it has now to invest in the youth and into our future, because the youth will not let them keep funding war and keep funding rich people instead of giving money for our future. And we will continue this movement until we get victory.
19: Are you going to be demonstrating again on Thursday?
18: Yes, we have plenty of gatherings happening on Thursday, tomorrow, in many of France regions. And I think we will be plenty in the streets again and next week as well, until we gain victory.
19: Thanks so much for your time, Alice. It's been very interesting to talk with you. Stay safe.
18: Thank you.
20: That was really interesting. Have we seen elected officials, school administration, anybody willing to make concessions to what these student demands are?
19: So, look, the government has said that they are taking the students' demands seriously. The reality is they don't have that much latitude to do too much about it, because the bank accounts of the government are stretched thin, if not absolutely empty. And, you know, the critics of the demonstrations are saying that some schools have been partially burnt or ransacked in places, and that that's going to cost even more money to repair, money that is already incredibly thin on the ground. And
20: meaning they've been burned throughout these protests, you're saying?
19: Well, yeah. I mean, there have been fires in some schools, and, you know, some school leaders are saying, you know, hundreds of thousands of euros of damage have been done by the protesters, and that's just making the situation worse, not better. So, you know, the government doesn't have a lot of capacity right now to do much about this. And that's something of intense concern, not just for students, but for leaders. You know, like, how are they going to get themselves out of this situation? It's really unclear.
20: I also want to understand where the energy for these protests is coming from beyond students, because these aren't just student protests at this point anymore in France. Is there a leader of this movement at this point?
19: Well, that is an absolutely key question right now, Asma, because the debate around the demonstrations is really evolving. 6 months out from the presidential election, everything is political right now. And so there have been a lot of accusations that the demonstrations have been fomented by a man called Jean-Luc Mélenchon, who is the far left leader in France.
20: Okay.
19: He's a guy who's been around for a very long time. He has a party called La France Insoumise, which roughly translates as France Unbowed. Think of him roughly as a French equivalent of Bernie Sanders. He's quite a controversial figure in French politics. Polls at the moment suggest that there is a very good chance that the French presidential election in 2027 could come down to a runoff between, on the one hand, Jean-Luc Mélenchon on the far left and Marine Le Pen, the far right leader. So, as you can imagine, people on the French right are not missing the opportunity of blaming Jean-Luc Mélenchon and his party for what's going on. They say that Jean-Luc Mélenchon has instrumentalized these demonstrations, that he is whipping them up, making them worse. Well, Jean-Luc Mélenchon has been speaking out. He put out a video on social media, quite a long speech with him sitting behind a desk, looking somewhat presidential with like a worker's helmet on the shelf behind him. You know, he kind of styles himself as a sort of old school hard left leader. He has used words like police savagery. He called on people to go to the streets to confront the police for this. And people have interpreted that as a call for ramping up the tensions in the street. On the other hand, Mélenchon himself and his political party say he's simply calling on people to go to the streets to demonstrate about their legitimate political demands. Students on the streets say, look, that is being entirely exaggerated. We have our own political agency. We don't need Jean-Luc Mélenchon to make us demonstrate. We're doing it because we have legitimate demands. So a lot of the students deny it. It is absolutely the case that some people from the far left have been participating in the demonstrations. That's not unusual. I think it's unclear to what extent LFI, this party, have responsibility for starting the demonstrations. It's a very political question. Marine Le Pen has been blaming Jean-Luc Mélenchon for some of the unrest. He would obviously deny it.
20: The picture you paint, Tristan, is so different than the narrative we have heard here in the United States amongst some on the right, including the president of the United States. On Monday, President Trump posted on social media that these protests were the result of, in his words, out of control mass migration. He went on to write, this isn't about schools. This is about Islam wanting to take over a once great country. We also heard from the U.S. ambassador to the United Nations, Mike Waltz. And likewise, the conservative commentator Ben Shapiro, who hosts a pretty popular podcast, described this movement as a cautionary tale for Americans. Is there any truth to this narrative that they are depicting?
19: We've seen time and time again members of the Trump administration focusing on stories of unrest, not just in France, but in Europe more widely. You know, we saw it quite recently in Spain, in the enclave of Ceuta in North Africa, when we had an influx of migrants coming into that Spanish territory in North Africa. This is a different story. This isn't about migration. This is a movement about economic problems, the ability of the government to pay for public services. This is about education. France is not without its problems to do with immigration. Immigration is going to be a major issue when it comes to the French presidential election. It's no secret that that's one of the main reasons why Marine Le Pen is among the favorites to win the election next year, because she says that she'll come down hard on illegal immigration to the country. It's not that that is not an issue in France. It's just not the issue here.
20: And even Marine Le Pen, is she describing these, you know, student-led protests as being about immigration? Her version is not matching up, you're saying, with what some on the right in the U.S. are saying.
19: She's not. I mean, that's not to say that she's not involved in the politics around all of this. She hasn't shied away from accusing Jean-Luc Mélenchon, as we've already discussed, of fomenting the demonstrations. She is presenting this week her economic program for France for the election. She has ring-fenced education spending in that economic program. So, you know, she's sensitive to the question. She is not suggesting that these demonstrations are being caused by immigration in France. It's just not something which is on the table.
20: I want to go back to something that Mélenchon, the far-left leader, spoke to in his video earlier. He described these protests as the most powerful since 1968. Can you explain that to me? I mean, look, the 1960s was a really politically volatile era here in the United States. What was going on in France during this time period?
19: Well, I mean, 1968 was a volatile moment all around the world. If you think back to, for example, the Prague Spring in 1968, well, France had its own spring. It was May 1968.
1: France, May 1968, a nation of strikes, of violence, a country paralyzed across its length and breadth. The simmering of unrest amongst its student population rapidly boiled, then boiled over. Citizens from every walk of life, from every class, became involved.
19: University students, primarily on the Paris left bank, demonstrated for weeks.
1: Quickly, the situation reverted to ugly street warfare, with riot police giving no quarter and getting none in return.
19: There were, you know, famous pictures of them throwing cobblestones at police officers, hunkering down in university buildings and producing student newspapers and famous art pamphlets and posters. And they were calling for the resignation of the then president of France, Charles de Gaulle, at the time.
1: General de Gaulle's personal strength had failed to bring the nation back into line. He had called for a referendum on his leadership for June 16th, but has said he might retire at the end of the year, an indication that he expects to win that referendum.
19: He didn't immediately resign, but by the end of the next year, he had gone.
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0: everyone, and welcome to Notes and Journeys with me, Jacqueline Tells. Our show encapsulates culture and people's journeys and music. So for the next hour, let's have a good time. And my first guest is Mr. Isaiah Luther, choreographer, dancer, designer, so many things. So we'll get to know him a little bit better today, and we'll actually learn about his taste in music, his evolution in his job, in his work. I can't wait to start, Isaiah. Welcome.
1: Thank you for having me, Jackie.
0: It's my absolute pleasure. So, Isaiah, I first met you as a designer, but as I got to know you, I found that your creative depth is almost bottomless, and it spans across so many things. You're a designer, you're a choreographer, you're a dancer, you do interior, the styling.
1: Yeah, a visual merchandising.
0: Visual merchandising, yeah. Which I learned recently and very excited about. And you also modeled.
1: Back in the day, ancient days ago.
0: you're so humble about that. But when I heard about that competition that you won a few years ago that took you to Amsterdam, I was so excited. So let's get started. And where your journey began, and you grew up actually in the Twin Island Republic of
1: Trinidad and Tobago.
0: And you moved there with your parents when you were very young.
1: Yes, about 3 years old.
0: And the thing about you is that you're one of many children. You come from a really big family.
1: Yeah, plenty of we.
0: Yeah, how many children?
1: I have 3 sisters and 6 brothers, which will make me the 7th boy. So 10 of us.
0: 10 of you in total.
1: Yes, yes.
0: So it was a very vibrant household.
1: Definitely.
0: Your number?
1: 2nd to last.
0: You're the
1: one of the babies.
0: It's so nice. That's, you know, as an only child myself, I'm very jealous and a little bit envious of people who come from larger families, because
1: my older siblings were very jealous because we were spoiled. We came last. So we said, "Oh, y'all ain't get no licks. Y'all ain't get no, you know, no trouble."
0: Imagine. Yeah, that's always the dialogue. Tell me a little bit more about growing up in Trinidad and what your experience was like and what your parents were like.
1: Growing up in Trinidad was pretty good. It was a different experience, to be honest. I was very young, so I can't really differentiate the difference between Guyana and Trinidad when I was there. Both of my parents were pastors, so we were very sheltered, but at the same time, we had the freedom to express ourselves and to, you know, try new things, because I was always very creative. So it was good for the first. My dad was a tailor, and he worked for this huge company that would create different patterns and stuff like that. So most of what I remember is going to school, going home, right, and just, you know.
0: But your father actually has that creative background in that he's a tailor and he actually does pattern designs.
1: Yes.
0: Yes.
1: He's not here anymore, but yes.
0: I know. You did mention. So can you tell us, like, in terms of your home and growing up, a song that came to mind that reminds you of your childhood?
1: One of the songs that reminds me of my childhood would be Ancient of Prayer, Ron Canole. It's Ron Canole, yes.
0: Ah, oh, good. I don't think I know that one. So
1: it is really good. It's a good one. My mom always wakes up with the gospel music. So there's so many songs I would just be reminiscing and remember. Say, oh, yes, I remember this song. So it's a good one.
0: Okay, so let's go into it, because I don't believe I've actually ever heard this one before. And so it'll be a good way to baptize our show as well.
1: Yes, yes.
0: Yes. So we'll go into the first selection, Ron Canole's
1: Ancient of Prayers.
0: Ancient of Prayers. Oh, yes.

0: Thank you so much for that, Isaiah. We baptized the show with a gospel song, the first song that we featured on the show on a Sunday.
1: Yay, good stuff.
0: It is. It actually is. I like it. I like this. So as you actually progressed as a teenager and you started to realize more of yourself and express have your own self-expression, where did your musical journey take you? And how were you changing as a person as well?
1: So I was very much always myself growing up.
0: Were you more of an introvert or an extrovert?
1: Yes, very much of an introvert. Went back in the day, it was always by myself, always creating something or dancing or doing something creative. I had a lot of siblings, but I usually always would be with my sister. So me and my sister, my last sister, Delight, we were very, very close. We were like best friends. So yeah, I think one of the songs that comes to mind is Walking Away by Craig David.
0: Oh, yeah, we all like that one.
1: Yeah.
0: Walking Away was a real big hit back in the day because it was all over. It hit and it hit really hard.
1: Yeah, that album, I can't remember the name of the album, but that album was a really good album.
0: It was a good album. And so Walking Away by Craig David actually is what you would say was a turning point in your musical journey and more matching your personality and what you were becoming.
1: Yes.
0: Okay, so let's listen to that because I haven't heard that in a while. It's a nice throwback.

0: So that one really took us down memory lane.
1: Yes, it did. Yes, it did. It's a good song. I listened to it 2 days ago.
0: Oh, did you?
1: Yeah.
0: Oh, that's it, it was nice. That was a good throwback for me. I just remember that was when videos had really become artistic, almost like a production. And he was
1: It was
0: walking
1: very
0: away, and the
1: interesting. He was
0: whole
1: just
0: world was on
1: walking,
0: fire.
1: correct. And then he was like in Paris one time and had this girl and the different scenes. It was interesting.
0: It was
1: Yeah.
0: actually one of the more interesting videos of the time. When you actually started your journey into dance and how it started.
1: It started initially in church because my parents were pastors. So I started dancing in church. After my cousin, she was a part of a group called Classic Dance Company. And I was interested. I saw her dance once at the National Culture Center. And it's like, Mom, I want to do this. So she took me and I started with them. I've been to a few dance schools here in Guyana while I trained here in Guyana. And then after I started with Let's Dance Dance Studio, there's where I started classically dance, sorry, classical ballet, learning the art of classical ballet there. And for dance, I think that was it for that. Oh, I did go to the National School of Dance just for a short period.
0: But what people don't realize is that ballet is an extremely physical dance.
1: It is basically a sport. It's being an athlete and a dancer and an artist all in
0: I read
1: one.
0: somewhere that ballet is actually as athletic or second only to football. If you could see Isaiah's completely ripped, and he has very much the best dancer body. He always is so very lean and in shape, even though he tells me he doesn't think he is.
1: I say I'm not in shape for a dancer specifically because I haven't danced professionally in a long time. I teach now. Unfortunately, I don't get to like actually go to a dance class. I can't wait to travel so I can actually like go and take a dance class. I'm really looking forward to that. But as a dancer, as an artist, I'm not in shape. That's what I meant. I'm not in shape
0: I would
1: at
0: like to
1: all.
0: switch
1: I
0: bodies
1: can't.
0: with you. Yeah, but when you started dancing, what was the song that actually that you would actually dance to and that you still probably dance to now?
1: Okay, this song I remember in all of the classes that I took at Classic, at National Dance School, at Let's Dance. It's a Pure Mood song by Enigma. Return. Is it Enigma? Return to
0: Yes,
1: Innocence?
0: it
1: It
0: was
1: is.
0: Enigma who
1: Yes,
0: actually did
1: yes.
0: that.
1: I
0: And
1: love that song. I play it up to this day in my class. It's really, really
0: the thing
1: nice.
0: with Pure Moods,
1: Love.
0: right?

0: love
1: is
0: it.
1: that we that entire album was really a thing for the 90s. In that time, Pure Moods was it. Everything we listened to that whole album from back to front, and
0: It was
1: which
0: very meditative as well. Like when you play the whole thing, you just sit and you're like cooking or you're doing something at home, you
1: yeah,
0: just play the album. It's just so
1: it
0: calming.
1: was unlike anything. No, because it had something for everything. If you want to dance, there was something you could dance to. You could do some interpretive dancing to it, or
0: Definitely.
1: if you just want to sit, it was actually quite an album. So let's take us back to Pure Moods and Return to Innocence by Enigma.

0: So that's your dance. So we're actually compartmentalizing all your creatives. Well, at least some of them, because it's almost like a bottomless pit with you and your creatives. All right. So, and we, you design a lot, and that's actually what I identify you as, is a designer. And your pieces are very unique and very beautiful,
1: Thank
0: and
1: you.
0: I really like, and I look forward to seeing what you would put out. Like, we had the recently concluded Origins
1: Yes.
0: fashion show that you were part of, and your pieces were very different. It really punctuated the show to
1: Thank you,
0: me,
1: thank
0: and
1: you.
0: I'm biased, obviously, but I really liked your pieces. How did you actually get into design? Like, what was the motivating factor?
1: The motivating factor would be my dad, because he was a tailor. I was around him doing, always doing sewing, always creating something. So I used to just sometimes pick up my sister dolls. I think those were my dolls, actually. And take the scraps from my father's, atelier and do create different things on the dolls, and he would watch me. And yeah, that's how I started initially. But then professionally, when I moved back, I was back and forth from Ghana to Trinidad. When I moved back to Trinidad, I started at a retail store, one of the biggest retail store in Trinidad at that time. I was the head visual merchandiser and manager for about five different stores. So that's where I would say that I really cemented my name as a into fashion. And with the modeling also, I kind of dabbled in styling and stuff like that, and I gradually went into doing fashion. I was a part of the Suriname Fashion Week, I think twice, and I did a few shows locally as well.
0: It started with your dad. So this is
1: Yep, yep, yep, yep,
0: owed to
1: yep.
0: your father,
1: Yes, it is.
0: your
1: Creativity, seeing it
0: creative
1: every day,
0: in fashion.
1: Yeah. Interestingly enough, sorry to cut you, back then, because I am not the best tailor. I'm very creative. I'm really good at styling. I'm really good at visual merchandising. But actually, I'm now learning to cut and draft patterns and all these different things. And he was an exceptional tailor. And back then, I wanted to dance, although I used to double. I didn't get the chance to actually learn all of the other stuff. But yeah, that's one of the things I kind of regret.
0: I think that's a story for many of us in terms of experience that our parents bring to our lives, and really taking advantage of that while you're here. Because you did say
1: And
0: your
1: that
0: father
1: it,
0: has passed on.
1: yes, both of my parents are not here anymore. God rest their souls.
0: Oh, but they have left quite a legacy in
1: They
0: you
1: have, it
0: and
1: was a blessing.
0: your 9 siblings.
1: Yes.
0: Yeah. And your father's left a legacy in your fashion because he was rooted in the
1: I
0: actual
1: can't believe I've done the things that I've
0: genesis
1: done
0: of
1: when
0: your
1: it comes
0: fashion.
1: to the fashion, because I just love doing it. And it's just something that comes naturally. Although I really want to learn to actually own my skill and, understand
0: Do more of the technical
1: the
0: part.
1: technical part. We're
0: Yeah.
1: getting there.
0: Yeah, it
1: We're
0: is
1: getting
0: always a
1: there.
0: work in progress. I
1: Yeah.
0: don't think any designer, great or small, would say they know everything. I mean, anyone, it is always a learning process.
1: Definitely. I think it's important as well, not only as a designer, as an artist, to always leave a space of wonder, of experimentation, because that's what I think I excel at. I might, be a little different compared to other people. Everybody has their own niche, their own thing that they're good at. But I think because I'm open to experimenting, a lot of times, this way, most times when people see things, they'll be like, but like, maybe that's not as much, maybe it's not wearable, but it's very interesting. But I need to work on the wearability a little bit more.
0: The thing with fashion I'm learning is that fashion is not necessarily about the practicality of it. It is many times about standing out. And I see that in a lot of your pieces. I noticed that you had a piece recently, was more, it's a top, but it was more like a neckwear with long tassels,
1: French,
0: the fringe. And that was so beautiful. And the day I saw it, it was at one of your pop-up shops. And he has many of those, and I think you have some coming up. We will talk about that later. And it a very handsome man was actually wearing it, and he had a really nice, he was really well built, so it really accentuated his body, and the color of
1: Yeah,
0: it
1: the
0: was a
1: blue is
0: turquoise,
1: beautiful.
0: a kind of a turquoise. Yeah, it's one of my favorite colors, and it accentuated, it was a beautiful top. Is it something you wear every day? Not
1: No.
0: necessarily, but it is something that would pop an outfit.
1: Definitely.
0: Yeah. And so fashion really is sometimes about standing out and not just blending in.
1: Yeah, but I also think it's about comfort as well, especially now. That's, I
0: Oh
1: think
0: yeah.
1: being comfortable is so important also.
0: I can't say that enough. While I appreciate fashion, my wardrobe is a constant, maybe two or three pieces that I keep wearing because
1: Yeah,
0: it's
1: your
0: comfortable.
1: favorites. Yeah,
0: Yes.
1: until it's worn out and you still wear. I
0: That's
1: wear the
0: so
1: same,
0: true.
1: like there's this specific pant that I love because it's so hot and I am always in black, but when it's wide and it just the air passes through it, I wear those pants all the time.
0: Tell me something that a song that comes to mind with your for fashion.
1: For fashion, one of the songs that comes to mind from actually my first collection that I did, the name of the collection was Dare to Be Different.
0: And when was that?
1: Dare to Be Woman, sorry. That was, oh gosh, don't ask me. That was probably, let me see, 2014. About
0: Oh.
1: 2014. The name of the song is Watch Out for This by Major Lazer.
0: Ah, let's hear that.

0: Oh, that was actually a nice upbeat one.
1: Yeah, this very interesting
0: It's
1: playlist.
0: eclectic. I like
1: Yes,
0: it.
1: we
0: I
1: went
0: like
1: from
0: it.
1: gospel into enigma.
0: Yeah, it's good. It's all good.
1: It
0: It's all
1: is
0: good.
1: all
0: It's
1: good.
0: actually about your personality. I'm capturing that. And what I actually want to do with the show is for people to reminisce on their life and the soundtrack that has actually punctuated their lives. And when they think back, to just stop and think back or stop and give yourself a chance to listen to something and to actually let it take you back to that time and maybe just regroup. So it's all good. I'm enjoying your playlist so far. So tell me about your life now, because your life now is very accented, and I like it. It's like you do so many things.
1: I'm grateful, to be honest. I'm really grateful to be able to live the life that I live. Although there's, as creatives, we want more. We're always thinking about the next project, the next thing. But when you really sit and just be present and be grateful, you see, okay, I'm saying, oh, you really did a lot of things that you said that you would have done. So I'm grateful to be able to live the life that I live. I do fashion, but dance is my heart. Dance. I started out with dance. And my main job right now, I have a studio called New Generation Dance Studio. I also teach at two different schools. I teach with Studio 26 and Lavas Academy. So I have my little ones that I teach from 3 years, and I have the older ones. So we're working hard. Also, I do fashion. Fashion is
0: So
1: not there yet, where it's not where I want it to be yet, but hoping to get there in a few years, so the business part of it specifically. But my focus right now is dance, the school, mainly the school, and bringing classical training to more of a standard, as to, under the IRD system, being on the a system to create something a little bit more than just going to dance class.
0: What is the
1: So
0: system that you're
1: that
0: saying?
1: is the IRD
0: What
1: system.
0: is that?
1: That is, well, when I was in Trinidad, when I trained in Trinidad at the Caribbean School of Dancing, we studied under the IRD, the Royal Academy of Dance. So basically, it's a system that you do all the grades, and then you go through intermediate foundation, intermediate, advanced one, advanced two. When you complete all the grades, you get graded every time. Then they would have somebody that come down from the academy. They would assess you, and then you would get a certificate.
0: So
1: So that certificate, if
0: it's
1: you decide,
0: accredited.
1: accredited, correct.
0: It is an accredited.
1: Accredited, yeah. So
0: Oh, I see.
1: that's my goal for the next 5 years, hoping that we can have that, because the talent in Guyana, the kids, oh my God.
0: We have so much
1: Oh,
0: untapped talent here, and
1: yeah.
0: I'm glad you're actually bringing this up because
1: Yeah.
0: I've never really danced. So learning about this right now here
1: Yeah.
0: with you is actually something, and I'm hoping someone listening can actually
1: Yes.
0: help Isaiah to realize this dream maybe sooner.
1: Yes, definitely. I'm already actually in conversation with the artistic director from Trinidad, sorry, Caribbean School of Dancing, Miss Bridget Wilson, and I'm hoping that we could get things started so that we could make this a possibility, because the biggest thing for me as a creative person is that seeing the kids not being able to actually realize their fullest potential, because they have it, and then what's gonna happen? So,
0: My dream
1: yeah.
0: for creatives is that children from a wide cross section of Guyana, all over, can actually access the arts.
1: Definitely,
0: There
1: definitely.
0: are many untapped talents that are, there are people who just really can't afford to send their children to dance, to ballet necessarily. Ballet does have an air of aristocracy, and the slippers are,
1: It's
0: it
1: expensive.
0: is an
1: It's an
0: expense.
1: expensive sport.
0: It is,
1: Everything about it is
0: yeah,
1: very
0: it is
1: expensive, yeah.
0: expensive. And my dream would be for children in more outlying regions, in the depressed areas, to get a chance to dance and let us see where their potential can take them, you
1: Well,
0: know?
1: we're on the path as well. That's something that I've been working on with Miss Bacchus, from the principal from Lavas Academy. We're working on a few projects to work with the orphanage, work with kids who can't afford. So, we have a lot of things that we're working on. So before this year is out, or maybe in the new year, we should have a program starting. with that as well.
0: If anyone out there is listening and you actually want to be, you want to help with this process of helping Isaiah to help more children to realize their potential in dance, in design, and in all the things that you do, please, we'll actually have his information on NCN's website so that you could actually directly speak with him, or you could actually reach out to me as well. But speaking of now, and we are in the now, so
1: we are in the now, the we present.
0: We are in the now and live in the now. That yes. was a, that was an actual line from The Incredibles. There was a designer in it, and she says, "I live in the now." After hearing that, I was like, "That's such a cool line." Yeah. Just live in the now. I live in the now. So we are in the now, and a piece relevant to today. What do you think is your soundtrack right now?
1: Oh, music is my driving force. I love music. When I was younger, I used to say music is my religion. I have a tattoo on my hand. First tattoo that I ever got, my mom was not very happy about it. But basically, it's a three signs come together. It's music, peace, and love. So I've always loved music. So I think my favorite songs right now is by London-based Ghanaian singer. His name is Jules. And I can't pronounce the song, but it's going to be played.
0: Tambisa.
1: Yes, Tambisa. It's really good.
0: Oh, I love African music, and I'm really glad it's taken this. It's really out there right now.
1: Yeah, the song has like a really good energy to it, and it's like a mixture of, you know, different things.
0: All right, let's listen to Tambisa. I have never heard this before, so it's my first time too.

0: That was the best way to end the show.
1: It is. That's my jam. That's my jam.
0: That's your jam right now. Yeah, well, yeah, I hope that after listening to your playlist, I hope that it inspires people to explore some of what you listen to and to explore their creative side.
1: Yes, and I must say I'm really grateful to be here. You are also very much of an inspiration, the way that you carry yourself. This is actually one of my neighbors, so we would see each other. We always go to the park, so continue to do what you do. It was a pleasure being here, and I'm looking forward to hearing from the other guests as well as you continue in the journey.
0: I have quite a lineup, and you kickstarted it so well. Yeah, so thank you so much, Isaiah. But before we leave, let me hear, apart from the dance that you're so very involved in, anything coming up for fashion?
1: Yes, we have a lot of things coming up for fashion. I think I might need a double ganger or something. Anyways, yeah, we have a few things happening with the Origins, the committee with the Origins team. I can't see what it is, but it's going to be out soon.
0: Oh, that's, you have me at the edge of my seat waiting for that.
1: Yeah.
0: And you do a lot of pop-up shops?
1: Yes, I do a lot of pop-up shops at Fresh Cafe. There's another group called Context. They have a sustainable kind of thrifting pop-up shop that they would have. I'd be a part of that. So I have a few pop-up shops coming up. I would definitely post it on my page on Instagram, Bugged Bead. That's Bugged Bead, but E-D. After the buck.
0: But Bead is your fashion brand.
1: Yes. I'm not on Facebook, but I'm on Instagram.
0: Okay. Well, I think most younger people are on Instagram. It's only us hardcore Facebook
1: people. We want the hardcore as well. You want the hardcore.
0: I am on Instagram.
1: Those are my customers.
0: So you are Bucked Bead on Instagram.
1: Yes.
0: And are you going to post all your pop-up shops as they're coming up?
1: Yes. I'll post try my best to post everything on my social media.
0: Okay, great. Well, we look forward to seeing more of your design. We look forward to seeing more of
2: this. Was Notes and Journeys with me, Jacqueline Tells. Until we meet again, may you always have music on the road and a story worth telling when you get there.
3: Points and Guyana-Venezuela controversy translated into Carib language. Kali ini Ellen Taka, Ohtono me Venezuela wa Guyana wina nopoli, nono koko ikali jiwa. The boundary between Guyana and Venezuela has been settled by treaty and a binding legal process for approximately 126 years by way of an arbitral award, which was handed down in 1899. 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At that time, Venezuela agreed that the arbitration would be a full, perfect, and final settlement of the boundary. Moro kunyako, Venezuela watamicha moro tuwalupa masangma maro taulenggong mero maho ijombo. Imero takrome oronome amboli oyonono puhetuwe chokolo. However, in 1962, Venezuela rejected the 1899 arbitral award by questioning its validity. Hence, the controversy between Guyana and Venezuela began 63 years ago because of Venezuela's contention. 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Four Sidicho Pahota, 1966 Sidicho Lita, United Kingdom, British Guiana Maro, Venezuela, Tuosipo, Europa, Mandong, Geneva, Totina, Westjubota, Amo Iruacalita, Okoloro, Ianyetu Miruma, Moro Ohtonome, Venezuela, Penaro, Tini Miruma Sang, Pa Mewati, Yejikoko, Jumbo Four Sidicho Pame, Irihomboma, Yosipoto, Come, Europa, Ijumbo Juhuato. Topatoro o si pa me walupano pato e kulimato me. The Geneva Agreement also mandated the United Nations Secretary General to select a final means of settlement of the controversy. If the parties fail to reach a solution or agree on another means of settlement, Geneva tayo si polo masang mero maho Ukehombo Tuejima Iropama Moro United Nations Yobotoliwa Tanumuse Ineyari Yoyano Purikum Puro Katome Pama Imirome Moro Amume Tolangong Ipitakama Poturi Uapo Iropa. For over 50 years of the existence of the Geneva Agreement, several mechanisms were utilized, including the good offices process under the UN Secretary General to bring a final settlement to the controversy, but those mechanisms were unsuccessful. 50 Sidicho Tue Patomoro Geneva Tayosipol Masangonimo. 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As a result, in January 2018, the Secretary General of the United Nations concluded that no significant progress had been made under the good offices process and referred the controversy to the International Court of Justice for a resolution. Morokano me ijombo January 2018. Moko United Nations yobotorikong wa tonema. 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Ijokero ijombo International Court of Justice amonuk sinopayoteng kota katuwe pama moro juga arotome. In March 2018, Guyana filed an application with the International Court of Justice instituting proceedings against Venezuela, in which it asked the court to determine that the 1899 award is valid and binding on both states and that the lawful international boundary is the one established by the award. March 2018, Guyana wakalita temero ya ishuma. 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In June 2018, Venezuela challenged the jurisdiction of the ICJ, arguing that the ICJ lacked jurisdiction to hear the case. June 2018, Venezuela tikaya isyo mamoro nuksinong court ICJ wa tuwasipolikong maro tuwaluparikong eneli siharo moro court wama moro inyuputilikong kapung moro tikaya isyo. On December 18, 2020, the court determined that it had jurisdiction to hear the case on the merits of Guyana's application concerning the validity of the arbitral award of 1899. 18 December 2020, Moro nuksinong court tika ma moruk gayana wakarita medo maho pato ijombo uputu maho ke mondo pa oto tikari iya tokari shima ijombo moro ponoro 1899 ehe ijamasango nungo juhanoro yejik eropa. In December 2024, Guyana submitted to the court its final written brief on the merits of the case. Meanwhile, Venezuela's final written submission is due to be filed on 11th August 2025. December 2024, Guyana wa ijombolo neme ye chopo karita meroho talopo ye isho mamoro nuksinong court wama. 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Thereafter, the court will schedule oral hearings on the merits of the case to be followed by deliberations and issuance of its final judgment, which is anticipated in 2026. Moro pahota, moro court ohto ichamasang mero maho itano o koloro iyenyonye. 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Guyana remains committed to the peaceful resolution of the controversy through the International Court of Justice process, and Guyana has pledged to abide by the court's decision, whatever it might be. Guyana tuwina nopul pulukase pama tipianari wenyo pato moro nuksinong court pato. 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And Ministry of Foreign Affairs and International Cooperation. And Ogrenano, Ministry of Foreign Affairs and International Cooperation, when you know.
4: The mosquitoes responsible for spreading dengue are most active during daylight hours and can breed in small amounts of still water. Here are some simple tips to safeguard yourself and your community from dengue at home, school, or work. Cover water collection points with a fine mesh or lid and regularly clean areas that can collect water easily, like plant pots, flower vases, discarded plastic containers, and pet water bowls. Ensure that your gutters and drainage areas are clear. Keep doors and windows closed or install insect screens to prevent mosquitoes from entering. Use mosquito nets, repellents, and vaporizers to keep mosquitoes away. And wear long-sleeved shirts and pants to protect your skin. Don't wait, act now. Together we can keep our surroundings clean and beat dengue. A message from the Ministry of Health.
5: You are the voice of Guyana. Time check 19 hours 54. Coming up at the top of the hour, we have for you information for nation building.

0: You were the voice of Guyana. 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
1: On the Voice of Guyana, it's now time for information for nation building. 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
2: President
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2: President Dr. Mohamed Irfan Ali has outlined Guyana's debt history, noting that the country's debt moved from more than 600% of GDP when the PPPC took office in 1992 to below 30% today. This was disclosed during a conversation.
3: Over the past number of days, I've seen a lot of conversation in relation to Guyana's debt history. And I think very important for us to have an informed conversation on our debt history and to understand various periods of our development. And for you, given the facts and given the true understanding of the history of our debt, for you